All right, here's a sing-along, y'all. 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
0: Yep.
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0: so much, y'all. 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
1: 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Our student engineer for this broadcast was Andrew Gorham. 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

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And I've got 2 hours of soulful nuggets to tempt you with, starting out with Neville Nash, Breakdown.

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0: something brand new on the Athens of the North label. It's Flipside, Having a Party. Alash featuring Shodake, the human beatbox, with Flute Box. That's, of course, tube and throat singing and beatboxing together at last. The album is called Akai. And we started the set with Neville Nash, Breakdown. I took that from Boogie Breakdown, South African synth disco 1980 to 1984. That's also new, out on Cultures of Soul. And at the very top of the hour, we heard from Joan Armatrading, Back to the Night. You know, we love to hear from our listeners. The easiest way for you to get in touch might be for you to drop us a line at upfrontsoul@gmail.com. We love to hear your requests and dedications. And hey, we've got a request right now. It's from Roy. We're going to send out some Fela Kuti. This is Unnecessary Begging here on Upfront Soul.
1: A man who, for certain obvious reasons, deserves the moral support of every right-thinking man all over the world. A man who, through the medium of his music, and in spite of the imaginations of those who suddenly find themselves in positions of authority, and who

New music from Naruki out in Trinidad and Tobago. This is a remix of his song, Black Lives Matter. Main Street brought us Slipped Disc, and we started out going out to Roy Fela Kuti with Unnecessary Begging from the Underground Spiritual Game. Sanguine Fromage here, my game, funk, soul, and jazz. So glad you are listening. We're going to send out a great tune right now. It's Dyke and the Blazers. We got more soul.

Modern psychology has a word that is probably used more than any other word in psychology. It is the word maladjusted. It is the ringing cry of modern child psychology, maladjusted. Now, of course, we all want to live the well-adjusted life in order to avoid neurotic and schizophrenic personalities. But as I move toward my conclusion, I would like to say to you today, in a very honest manner, that there are some things in our society and some things in our world for which I'm proud to be maladjusted. And I call upon all men of goodwill to be maladjusted to these things until the good society is realized. I must honestly say to you that I never intend to adjust myself to racial segregation and discrimination. I never intend to adjust myself to religious bigotry. I never intend to adjust myself to economic conditions that will take necessities from the many to give luxuries to the few and leave millions of God's children smothering in an airtight cage of poverty in the midst of an affluent society.

Richie Havens with his version of the Five Stair Steps classic, Ooh, Child. Geraldo Pino, Power to the People. We heard from the Reverend Dr. Martin Luther King Jr., a speech he gave at the Western Michigan University on December 18th, 1963. And we started out with Dyke and the Blazers, We Got More Soul. Well, I am Sanguine Fromage, and we do have more soul coming your way. Actually, a little bit of gospel right now with the Voices of Jordan. It's getting late. You're on Upfront Soul.

Pescu Reader, later known as Pescarita, with The Flu. The Magnificent Seven's brass band bringing us from a funeral procession, Lead Me, Savior, from Authentic New Orleans Jazz Funeral. And we started out with The Voices of Jordan, It's Getting Late. Well, it is getting on time to wrap up this first hour of Upfront Soul. I do soap you'll stay tuned for more funk, soul, and jazz coming right your way.

0: 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I'm Peter Biello, and it's coming up on 10 o'clock. Another hour of Upfront Soul is next.
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4: Welcome once again to Upfront Soul. I'm your host, Sanguine Fromage, laying down the soulful sounds. 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That would be our Facebook page. Look for Upfront Soul. You can like us if you're so inclined. You can send us messages. We'd love to hear from you. 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
1: It's

Brooklyn Funk Essentials with their version of the Leon Thomas masterpiece, The Creator Has a Master Plan. Billy Paul brought us Peace, Holy Peace, and we started the set with Aretha Franklin, Won't Be Long. Well, won't be long before I write back to you if you drop me a line at upfrontsoul@gmail.com. We love your requests and dedications. We also are very happy to field any questions, let you know what you might have heard, and we would love it if you got in touch. Next up, we'll hear from Yellow Sunshine with their song called Yellow Sunshine.

Mighty Sam, when she touches me, nothing else matters. The Fabulous Three brought us Nightbird, and we started the set with Yellow Sunshine, the song also called Yellow Sunshine. While I am Sanguine Fromage, your host here on Upfront Soul. Next up, we're going to hear from Benny Spellman, who says, I'm sticking with ya, baby.

Benny Gordon asking the musical question, what is soul? Cocktail Cabinet brought us Breathalyzer, and we started out with Benny Spellman. I'm sticking with you, baby. Actually, it's Witcha, baby. And I am sticking with you. I am your host here on Upfront Soul, Sanguine Fromage. I'm not going anywhere. I sure hope you are going to stay put as well. Next up, we got Louis Armstrong with Everybody's Talkin', his version of the Harry Nilsson classic.

Richard Berry bringing us Crazy Lover. The Meters, Pungy from Look Up High Pie. And we started out with Louis Armstrong, Everybody's Talking. And if you're looking for that one, you can find it on Louis Armstrong and Friends. Next up, we've got Irma Franklin, the big sister to the Queen of Soul. Irma Franklin, Don't Blame Me, here on Upfront Soul.

Donnie Elbert there with Wild Child. Sam Cooke and the Soul Stirrers with Amazing Grace. We took that off the SAR Records Story. And we started the set with Irma Franklin, Don't Blame Me. We got time for one more song. We're going to hear from Christian Scott. This is called Liberation Over Gangsterism from the album called Stretch Music.

Christian Scott putting the wraps on it for this edition of Upfront Soul with Liberation Over Gangsterism from his album Stretch Music. I am Sanguine Fromage. It has been such a pleasure to have you in the audience. Thank you for tuning in. I hope you'll stay tuned. Tune in again next week. And remember, if you get knocked down, don't stay down. Get up and get down. Upfront Soul comes to you from Community Radio WERU-FM, Blue Hill, Maine.

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2: 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Thank you for listening to GPB, Georgia Public Broadcasting, on this Saturday evening. I'm Peter Biello. 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

Whoa, some left coast sunshiny guitar cresting over top this week's Athens 441 playlist. That was the Society of Rockets with a song called Doors Are Opening. Seven-piece outfit from San Fran who have been around since 2001, but they are new to us. That track comes from their most recent album titled Trip Through Paradise. Very glad to catch up with these guys. Just as we, your host Joe Silva, are very glad to catch you up with the latest sounds from indie institution Guided by Voices, as well as a semi-psychedelic freakout from the OCs. Plus, we'll also dip into the latest from formerly local Athens, Georgia Heroes of Montreal. And as we chauffeur you through all of that, we'll also be joined by post-punk titan David J. of Love and Rockets and Bauhaus fame, who is headed back to Georgia in support of his new collection called Tracks from the Attic Revisited. But first, let's check in with some of London's finest. Wow, the superlatives are clearly out of control this week. This is brand new from Fire Stations.

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and the John S. and James L. Knight Foundation, helping public radio advance journalistic excellence in the digital age. 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

From the world of Kevin Barnes and Friends, that was Of Montreal here on Athens 441 with a track from the new album called Ethermead. At least I think that's how it's pronounced. The name of the song was Already Dreaming, mostly written in Kevin's new digs up in Brooklyn. The title of the album is sort of a bent reference to a section of Prospect Park where he likes to take a regular constitutional. More from that in the weeks to come, I'm sure. But before that was Fire Stations from over in the UK with a new single called An Apparition. New record probably coming from them in due time. Now, the OCs, which we mentioned at the top of the program, have pushed out another long player into the universe. It's called Of Course. And this is our favorite 6 minutes and 17 seconds of that release. This is called The Trick.

a 6+ minute psychedelic journey from John Dwyer and whoever happens to be with him in the OCs at the moment here on Athens 441. That was called The Trick, one of 5 tracks etched in to the new title from them, which is called Of Course. Now, on the 27th of June, they're actually going to be playing at the Caverns up there in Pelham, Tennessee. If you want to head underground and witness them beneath the earth, probably the closest gig to Georgia for a while. Such is not the case for David J., however, as we mentioned at the top of the program. He is en route to Georgia once again. He's going to be down at the Electron Garden Studios in Atlanta on the 18th of June for an acoustic show in celebration of his new album called Tracks from the Attic Revisited. Now, while I was getting some notes together for our conversation, I realized I had missed out on the release of a record called My Dark Twin, which was an expanded version of the Love and Rockets' Sweet F.A. Sessions, to which David contributed a song that wasn't included on the original album. This is called Returning.

0: Love and Rockets here on Athens 441 with the song called Returning. It's a contribution from bassist David Jay that wasn't included on the original Sweet F.A. album from 1996, but was added to the 2023 expanded edition of the record called My Dark Twin, the Sweet F.A. Sessions. Glad to know that's out there, as we think that it's one of their best. Now, as I was saying before, we got a chance to speak to David ahead of his upcoming show in Georgia, and we kicked off our conversation with him by asking how that deluxe edition of Sweet F.A. came about.
1: This is Athens 441.
2: Well, when we were making that album, it was a rare situation in that we had excess material. We just had too many songs, you know. And that one was, it was almost really like a solo, a David Jay solo track, you know. And I kind of done everything on it. And I think that's why it was excluded, because it was just not really representative of group input. So that's why. And we chose the ones where we all had a significant part in the writing and honing of the songs, you know. So what you hear on the actual official album, the Sweet F.A. album, are those songs, and not the ones that are more sort of individualistic, singular, solo leaning.
0: Gotcha. So what was it like going back and revisiting this material after so many years?
2: Well, I think I can speak for all of us in saying that we hadn't listened to that material since we made it. So you come to it with fresh ears, you know, and we were all actually very sort of very pleased with what we heard, and we thought it was strong material, and we were, you know, pleased to get behind it. And I'm like, personally, really glad that those songs finally saw the light of day, because it's quite a rich trove of good stuff there.
0: Yeah. Now, what can you tell us about this song called I'll Put Off Thinking About You for a While, that's included on the new record? How did this one not turn up as a Love and Rockets track?
2: I wrote that in the mid 80s. And it's another one of those, I was in the band and I didn't bring it to the band because it was just too personal. Yeah, it's about obsessive infatuation. There's this woman that I was totally infatuated with. That's what that's about. I don't know, I'm really pleased with the way that came out. It kind of found its own identity when we were recording it. I like the version, the very simple version on the original Tracks from the Attic demo collection. But the way it evolved, it has this, to me, it has a real Rolling Stones kind of circa Exile on Main Street, country tinged, you know, like the Gram Parsons influence in going into the Stones. And we just got a really great laid back feel in the studio with everybody playing on it. I think in a great part of that was the drummer, Dave Raven, who has played with Keith Richards. So just that very sort of, it's almost like lazy, kind of just laid back. Keith Richards would call it slide. Just in that groove, you know. It was the first take, and did we get that right? No. I love that, like, the atmosphere. It's just right for the song. It's sort of wistful and melancholic.
0: So how tricky was it to take the acoustic demo of this song and turn it into the final vision that's on the new record? Did you have to sketch out the vision to the band in a very detailed way?
2: I mean, I didn't give that much direction to the band because I knew they were so good and they're so in tune with what I do. And I had everybody in there all together, like I say. And I would do a guide vocal. I'd be in the studio with them, and I'd have a guitar, and I'd do acoustic guitar, scratch, rhythm. That would be isolated. And although sometimes we did use some of those scratch parts, because it just had a feel.
3: Mm.
2: It's a bit of bleed, like from mics, and I actually quite like that, you know, where when you're all playing together, you know, some of the sounds from the, say, the lead guitar bleed into the bass mic setup, and it makes this kind of magical glue. Something that was very missing, I think, in the 80s, because it was all about real isolation, you know, the isolation booth. And I think the music sounds cold because of that. It's, but you go back to the 60s, and I think especially the 70s, and you get that lovely kind of bleed. And it makes for a very warm quality to the recordings.

0: Hello, I'm Radiobot QRM-42 Alpha, and my humanoid superiors insist that I take time away from far more important tasks to remind you that you are listening to Athens 441. One wonders how much more tragically lazy they can get.
1: Once again, David J. here on Athens 441 from his recent solo release called Tracks from the Addict Revisited, which is a collection of studio versions of the demos that he released back in 2024. I want to thank David for chatting with us about that. And as we mentioned at the top of the show, he's going to be performing down in Atlanta on the 18th of June at the Electron Garden Studio. And you can find out about that and the record over at davidjhaskins.com. Now, next up in the program, something new from an artist we've just come across by the name of Emily Barker.

First time spin for Emily Barker here on Athens 441. That was called Unpaid Bill. She's a singer-songwriter from over on the western half of Australia. She's done some TV soundtrack work in the past, and apparently her method for coming up with this song involved her just closing her eyes and playing whatever notes she found under the fingers of her guitar. Pretty popular technique these days. Just go ask Sir Paul McCartney. Now, next up on the program, let's leap from Oz to southwestern Ohio to check out this brief missive from Guided by Voices.

1 minute and 18 seconds off the new one by Guided by Voices here on Athens 441. That was called A Grand Ceremonial Jester. The name of the record is Crawl Space of the Pantheon. Their 44th, if you can believe that. Well, I guess it's easier to believe if your songs are that short. Now, next up on the program, another outfit that we've yet to play before. This is brand new from Lovejoy.

New single from Lovejoy here on Athens 441. That was called Against the Tide. This is work of Mr. Richard Preece. Preece, if I've got that right, who released a bunch of material in the early 2000s before going on an extended hiatus. Came back into service sometime around 2024 with some new material. And this track is the first of more to come this year, apparently. So we'll keep an ear out for that. Now, next up here on the program is another track from Foliage.

There he is, the megaphone from Manchester here on Athens 441, a.k.a. Mr. Stephen Patrick Morsi, with another track from his most recent LP, Makeup is a Lie. The name of that one was Notre Dame. Before that was Manuel Joseph Walker, who goes by the name of Foliage, another song from the EP that he recently released called You Love Me, spelled U as in the way Prince would have spelled it. Name of the track is You Never Know, self-released stuff from the San Bernardino solo artist. Now, before we completely evaporate from the airwaves this week, I want to thank everyone who's reached out to us online and followed the program. Turns out we've been finding a lot of new music that way on the socials. So if you'd like to get in touch with us, feel free to check us out on Instagram, Blue Sky, Facebook, etc., etc. Our handle remains at Athens441. You can also drop us a line at athens441.org. And plenty of previous episodes there and a podcast link to check out if you like. I'm going to leave you this time around with another slice of summer dance sounds. This time, it's a brand new track from Germany's iconic Compact Records label. They've just put out a new 90s-inspired track from British producer Jake Williams, who refers to himself as Rex the Dog. And this is the extended mix of Far Out.

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0: 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I'm Mark Chilla. Coming up next, we have GPB Jazz with you through the early morning hours. Have a great night, and thanks for listening.
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5: Live from NPR News in Washington, I'm Amy Held. President Trump says a peace deal with Iran will be signed Sunday. That's not exactly what Iran is saying. The foreign ministry indicating it may happen in the coming days, and that would open the door to a 60-day period to discuss Iran's nuclear program. NPR's Carrie Kahn reports.
6: Trump posted that a deal to end fighting between the U.S. and Iran is, quote, scheduled to get signed on Sunday. And he added that the Strait of Hormuz, a key transport route for the world's oil and gas supply, will be, quote, open to all. Pakistani officials who have been key mediators said a deal was expected within 24 hours and would be signed electronically. But on Saturday, a spokesman for Iran's foreign ministry said a deal was coming, but, quote, we will have to wait and see about the exact date, adding it will not be Sunday. Neither side has provided details of an agreement other than Iran would open the strait, the U.S. would lift its blockade, and the current ceasefire would be extended for 60 days. Carrie Kahn, NPR News, Tel Aviv.
5: After an hours-long delay, Trump's name was removed from the Kennedy Center just before a noon deadline Saturday under a court order and behind a large tarp shielding the view from crowds. NPR's Frank Langfitt reports.
7: Crystal Brewer was among the crowd who came to document the event late Friday. She said removing Trump's name was a way to reclaim a piece of Washington from a president who's tried to put his stamp on the nation's capital.
8: Checks and balances, accountability. It's about not being able to do something just because you think you're the most powerful person and you can defy the courts.
7: A federal judge ruled that adding Trump's name to the center was illegal and required congressional approval. Workers draped the facade in tarps early Saturday, which prevented the crowd from documenting the historic reversal. Brewer said she thought it was also an attempt to spare the president further humiliation. Frank Langfitt, NPR News, Washington.
5: A judge in London has sentenced four pro-Palestinian protesters to several years in prison for what he called an act of terrorism. Human rights groups are criticizing the case. NPR's Fatima Al-Kassab has more.
9: The four activists from the Palestine Action Protest Group raided an Israeli weapons factory in England in 2024, smashing equipment to disrupt weapons production. The judge said he gave it a terrorist connection because their actions aimed to stop the Israeli weapons manufacturer from operating. They've been given sentences of up to 7 years in prison. Some politicians and civil liberties groups have called it an attack on the right to protest in the UK. The British government last year labelled Palestine Action, a terrorist organization, leading to the arrest of thousands of supporters. An appeals court will rule next week on whether the ban should be lifted. Fatima Al-Kassab, NPR News, London.
5: It's NPR News. There's a new NBA champion.
10: Knicks fans, this is not a dream. Your long, long wait has ended. Go ahead and cry. After 53 years, the Knicks are finally NBA champions once again.
5: The New York Knicks beat the Spurs in San Antonio 94-90. You can call it a comeback. With 45 points, Jalen Brunson helped the team rally from a double-digit deficit in the fourth quarter for their first title since 1973, after the last game's greatest comeback in NBA Finals history. Tonight, jubilant crowds in New York spilled into street celebrations. In the World Cup, Brazil and Morocco settled for a draw in New Jersey Saturday 1-1. Coming off their win against Paraguay, the U.S. next plays Friday in Seattle against Australia. New research finds a child's neighborhood leaves a lasting imprint on their brain. NPR's John Hamilton has more on a study in the journal Science.
11: The study included more than 2,300 children who were first examined when they were 9 or 10. All had MRI scans, and Dr. Nico Dosenbach of WashU in St. Louis says the scans revealed a distinct pattern in children who grew up in neighborhoods with lower incomes and fewer social supports.
12: It looks like a brain that has had less sleep and more stress exposure.
11: Presumably because of harsher living conditions. The study found a wide range of socioeconomic factors that were strongly associated with differences in brain structure and organization. Meanwhile, a child's IQ or mental health status had relatively weak correlations with measurable brain differences. John Hamilton, NPR News.
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But we're alone, and I am singing this song for you. I know your image of me is what I hope.

0: That was Steve Williams and percussion. On the bass, Charles Abrams.
1: And the lady doing the talking, the Queen, Shirley Horne, at the piano and singing that stunning medley of Leon Russell's A Song for You and Gordon Jenkins' Goodbye, live in Paris in 1992. Before that, live at the Concord Jazz Festival in 1972, Herb Ellis and Joe Pass, two guitar masters, with Ray Brown on bass and Jake Hanna on drums, the tune Perdido. And we kicked off the set with Phil Woods in 1976, live at the Showboat in Silver Spring, Maryland. That was A Sleepin' Bee. I'm Jana Lee Ross. You're listening to Jazz.

Things Ain't What They Used to Be. That written by Mercer Ellington from Jimmy McGriff's The Dream Team. Jimmy McGriff leading that band from the organ, and his team is Houston Person and Red Holloway on saxes, Bernard Purdy on drums, Mel Brown on guitar. Before that, from Kind of Blue. And you kind of got to name all the players whenever you invoke Kind of Blue, sort of a litany of jazz saints. In 1959, Miles Davis on trumpet, Wynton Kelly on piano on that track. Bill Evans plays on the rest of the record, but that's Wynton. Paul Chambers on bass, Jimmy Cobb on drums and the saxes, Coltrane on tenor, Cannonball Adderley on alto. That was Freddie Freeloader. I'm Jana Lee Ross. Thanks so much for listening to Jazz with me.

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6: Live from NPR News in Washington, I'm Amy Held. If President Trump has his way, a peace deal with Iran will be signed before he gets to France early in the upcoming week for the G7 summit. Iran, however, has not committed to that. It comes as the world's leading democracies are fractured over differences in a geopolitical crisis as energy costs surge. And NPR's Franco Ordonez reports the war will come up at the summit.
7: The United Kingdom is working with France to build a coalition of nations to help with the demining of the Strait of Hormuz once a peace deal is reached. Trump has also said that he expects European and other Western countries who depend on the strait to have a role.
6: Analysts say Washington's weakening relations with allies have strengthened European cohesion. Trump's name is now gone from the facade of the John F. Kennedy Center for the Performing Arts in Washington after courts denied late-stage appeals. NPR's Chloe Veltman reports.
8: The Department of Justice filed a notice of compliance with the order to remove Trump's name on Saturday. The takedown occurred 2 weeks after a federal judge ruled the addition of Trump's name last December was illegal and required congressional approval. Mallory Miller is a co-founder of Hands Off the Arts. The activism group has spent months campaigning for the removal of Trump's name.
9: While this surely won't be the last time that Mr. Trump's overreach into our institutions is defeated, it was the first time that his name was taken off of something, and I'm so proud that Hands Off the Arts got to be a part of that.
8: The Kennedy Center did not immediately respond to NPR's request for comment. Chloe Veltman, NPR News.
6: The Trump administration says it will comply with a court order and resume processing immigration and asylum applications for people from 39 countries. Their cases had been put on hold after an Afghan national shot two National Guard members in D.C. last year. In the city of Bunia in Eastern Democratic Republic of Congo, volunteers are going door to door to try to educate people about Ebola. But the virus is still spreading. From Bunia, Emmett Livingstone has this report.
10: In Bunia, in Ituri province, the epicenter of the Ebola outbreak, people no longer greet each other with a handshake. Teams of volunteers have been going door to door to raise awareness about the disease. City residents consistently tell the volunteers that they don't have the money to buy disinfectant, and they implore the government for help. Official figures say that 139 people have died from Ebola, but the actual number is probably far higher. On Friday afternoon, a man riding on the back of a motorbike taxi in Bunia vomited blood and then died on the street. His driver fled the scene. Although his death hasn't yet been confirmed as due to Ebola, stories of similar incidents have become common, and there's a feeling that people are increasingly wary. For NPR News, I'm Emmett Livingstone in Bunia.
6: It's NPR News. In the streets of New York... The New York Knicks, that is, bringing home their first NBA championship in 53 years. They beat the Spurs 94-90 in San Antonio. MVP Jalen Brunson scored 45 points.
11: I feel like the game for us starts 30 minutes later than it's supposed to. We didn't show up at 8:30, we showed up at 9 o'clock.
6: The Knicks propelled past a double-digit deficit in the fourth quarter of Game 5, just like they've done in all four of the games they've won in the best-of-seven series. Mayor Zoran Mamdani says there will be more celebration Thursday in the streets of Manhattan with a parade. Japan's World Cup team kicks off against the Netherlands Sunday. Japan's base camp city is Nashville, Tennessee. Justin Barney of member station WPLN reports the city's embracing the team, known as the Samurai Blue.
12: Passionate soccer fans flew in from all across the country for a soccer practice in Nashville last week. Like Kira Nagasaki, who flew in from New York.
13: And then we are flying back to New York tomorrow.
12: So you just came for practice?
13: Yeah, of course, for them!
12: Some analysts have Japan as a team who could possibly win the World Cup, though their team captain, Wataru Endo, has pulled out of the tournament and announced his retirement because of a foot injury, hurting their chances. Still, the fans like Shohei Yoshioka have faith.
14: We believe Japan can win. I believe that.
12: For NPR News, I'm Justin Barney in Nashville.
6: This is NPR News.
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Pat Martino, the guitar wizard, live at the legendary Yoshi's Jazz Club in Oakland in 2000, with him, Joey DeFrancesco on organ, Billy Hart playing drums. That was All Blues. Before that, Day Is Done, a Nick Drake tune, hauntingly beautiful to begin with, and made even more haunty and moody by Brad Meldow on piano, with him, Jeff Ballard on drums, Larry Grenadier on bass. Thanks for listening to Jazz.

Two live tracks back to back, recorded about 20 years apart, both featuring the fantastic Herb Ellis on guitar. That was at the Concord Jazz Festival in 1972. 7 Come 11, Joe Pass, the other guitarist on the track, with Ray Brown on bass and Jake Hanna on drums. Before that, also Ray Brown on bass and Herb Ellis on guitar, with Oscar Peterson live at the Blue Note, Bobby Durham joining them on drums, and that was in 1990. A medley of I Remember You, A Child Is Born, and Tenderly. 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

The Pink Panther, Henry Mancini's timeless tune. Phil Woods and Carl Saunders from their record of all Mancini tunes. Great, with a terrific Denver group backing them up. Jeff Jenkins on piano, Ken Walker on bass, and Paul Romaine on drums. Thanks for listening to Jazz. I'm Jana Lee Ross. Get in touch anytime. 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
5: Live from NPR News in Washington, I'm Amy Held. President Trump says a peace deal with Iran will be signed Sunday, though Iran has not confirmed any timeline. Pakistan's prime minister said Saturday he expects a deal done within 24 hours. And as NPR's Dia Hadid reports, the two sides have come this close before.
6: The Pakistani Prime Minister Shehbaz Sharif posted on X that his country is preparing for an electronic signing of the peace deal, followed by technical level talks for the following day. The Foreign Minister Ishaq Dar posted similar news, saying the U.S.-Iran negotiations were in their final stage. The Iranian Foreign Ministry spokesman was reported in Iranian media as saying the deal will include releasing billions of dollars that's been frozen in Gulf banks. And he says at this stage, the deal will not address Iran's enriched uranium. While there appears to be momentum for the latest Mideast war to end, Iran and the US have come close before to negotiating a deal, only to have it fall apart. Dia Hadid, NPR News.
5: President Trump says he intends to nominate one of his former personal lawyers, James McDonald, to serve as the U.S. attorney for the powerful Southern District of New York, which oversees Wall Street. NPR's Deepa Shivaram has more.
7: Trump posted on social media that he'll nominate McDonald to replace Jay Clayton, who's Trump's pick to be the new director of national intelligence. McDonald formerly worked for Trump in the case of Trump's hush money conviction appeal. That case was around Trump concealing payments to adult film star Stormy Daniels. He also worked in the first Trump administration and in the White House counsel's office under President George W. Bush. Trump's decision comes after pushback for his original pick for director of national intelligence, Bill Pulte, who had no intelligence experience. Deepa Shivaram, NPR News.
5: In Senegal, roughly 1 in 10 children are acutely malnourished. U.S. foreign aid once got life-saving food to them. But now, as NPR's Jonathan Lambert reports, cuts are causing shortages.
8: Ready-to-use therapeutic food can bring a malnourished child back from the brink. Historically, families in Senegal had to go to a doctor to get this. But U.S. foreign aid helped equip community health workers to bring this product closer to kids. The Trump administration's massive cuts to foreign aid in 2025 have led to shortages that are still affecting families. Tenning Nom's malnourished nephew had been getting better through the program.
9: But there is a shortage, so sometimes they have no access to the product, so they just fall down ill again.
8: Health officials say that this kind of relapse is happening to children across the region as a result of the aid cuts. The State Department did not respond to questions about the shortages. Jonathan Lambert, NPR News.
5: This is NPR News. Joy is spilling into the streets of New York City. Crowds wearing blue and orange are still celebrating hours after the Knicks won their first NBA title since 1973.
10: Knicks fans, this is not a dream. Your long, long wait has ended. Go ahead and cry. After 53 years, the Knicks are finally NBA champions once again.
5: The Knicks beat the Spurs in San Antonio 94-90. You can call it a comeback. They rallied from a double-digit deficit in the fourth quarter, just like they've done throughout the best-of-seven series, and the party goes on. A ticker tape parade is set for Manhattan Thursday. Lawmakers in Arizona are tripling the state's fund for potential lawsuits over water it shares from the Colorado River with other states. Alex Hager of member station KJZZ reports.
11: The fund was set up last year, and the new budget will bring it to $9 million. Arizona could use the money if it heads to a court battle with other states that use the Colorado River or the federal government. Those states are California, Nevada, Colorado, Utah, Wyoming, and New Mexico. They've been unable to agree on how to manage water moving forward. State leaders all say they want to avoid lawsuits, but seem far apart on a deal to stay out of court, with a midsummer deadline quickly approaching. Earlier this year, Arizona secured an East Coast law firm to represent the state in a potential case. Climate change and drought mean that demand for water is higher than supply, and states can't agree about who exactly should have to cut back. For NPR News, I'm Alex Hager in Phoenix.
5: It's NPR News.
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The Duke Ellington tune, Do Nothing Till You Hear From Me. Lenore Raphael playing piano with Howard Alden on guitar. Before that, Toots Thielemann playing harmonica. The beautiful Jimmy Rowell's tune, The Peacocks, from a record called Bass and Bosses, led by bassist Pierre Michelot. Kicked off the set with Dream, Johnny Mercer tune, Jimmy McGriff leading that band from the organ and playing the flute, David Newman. I'm Janalee Ross. Thanks so much for listening to Jazz with me.

And that's just the tip of the iceberg of Bill Evans' improvisations on Jerome Kern's tune, All the Things You Are. You're listening to Jazz.

Tiger Okoshi from Echoes of a Note, his homage to Louis Armstrong and New Orleans music. That was Basin Street Blues. Really great banjo on there from Bella Fleck. Before that, Twisted Blues, Wes Montgomery, the legend. I'm Jana Lee Ross. Thanks for listening to Jazz with me.

kind of an ethereal duo there. Gil Goldstein on electric piano and Pat Martino playing guitar. The song, We'll Be Together Again. I certainly hope so. I'm Jane Lee Ross. Thanks for listening to Jazz with me. You can get in touch anytime and let us know what you love about jazz. 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
6: Live from NPR News in Washington, I'm Amy Held. President Trump is heading to Europe for the annual G7 meeting in France Monday. NPR's Eleanor Beardsley reports security will be tight and anti-Trump protests are expected.
7: Aside from protesters, there are worries about the meeting itself, where officials have said it's difficult to manage Trump. He's known to impose his time frame and mood on such international gatherings. Trump has recently disparaged the leaders of many of America's European allies, who will be among those grappling with two major wars, skyrocketing energy prices, and a slumping world economy. The Europeans know they must still deal with Trump, as they're not ready to go it alone without support from the U.S. President Macron, at one time a top Trump whisperer, has not given up. He's hoping President Trump will stay long enough to enjoy a post-summit tête-à-tête dinner with him at the Palace of Versailles. Eleanor Beardsley, NPR News, Paris.
6: In the U.S., a federal judge has ordered the Trump administration to restore signs at national parks, saying changing them to fit a political narrative violates congressional mandates. NPR's Chloe Veltman has this report.
8: Judge Angel Kelly's Friday ruling orders the administration to restore a slavery exhibit at Independence Park in Philadelphia and signage acknowledging climate change at Fort Sumter in South Carolina, among other public displays. In March, President Trump ordered the removal or changing of materials that may inappropriately disparage Americans or cast the U.S. in a negative light. The ruling accuses the administration of censorship and blocks further changes or removals and gives the government 21 days to fully restore all altered or removed content. The ruling is a result of a lawsuit by the National Parks Conservation Association and others accusing the Trump administration of, quote, mounting a sustained campaign to erase history and undermine science. Chloe Veltman, NPR News.
6: Elon Musk became the world's first trillionaire after SpaceX launched a record IPO. The company says it is pivoting toward artificial intelligence. Trump says he wants to meet with AI executives to discuss how the public can share in AI wealth. NPR's Windsor Johnston has this report.
9: As policyholders debate who should benefit from artificial intelligence, Cornell Tech professor Helen Nissenbaum says it's important to remember what AI is built on.
10: We get sucked into the idea that the machines are creating, rather than understanding that the machines are creating from what humans have created.
9: Nissenbaum argues that everyday Americans don't get compensated for AI using what it gleans from them. OpenAI has suggested a public wealth fund that could give all people a share of AI profits, while Anthropic has called for policies to help workers benefit if the technology displaces jobs on a large scale. Windsor Johnston, NPR News, Washington.
6: It's NPR. In Los Angeles County, a brush fire broke out Saturday, triggering evacuation orders in the Palmdale area. Firefighters say they are making progress on the 300-acre blaze and have it nearly half contained. Across the U.S., there are around a dozen uncontained large fires burning. Critical fire weather persists across parts of the Southwest. The New York Knicks won the NBA championship, beating the San Antonio Spurs 94-90. Jeff London has more from scenes of celebration in New York City.
11: The drought is over. After After 53 years, the New York Knicks are NBA champions again. And in Midtown Manhattan, there were spontaneous cheers as fans in orange and blue streamed onto the streets. The Knicks, as they are wont to do, trailed the San Antonio Spurs going into the fourth quarter. But series MVP Jalen Brunson helped clinch the win with 45 points, 15 in the last 12 minutes. Mayor Zoran Mamdani announced a ticker tape parade for Thursday. For NPR News, I'm Jeff London in New York.
9: A baby formula sold nationwide at Target and online was linked to a botulism outbreak and has been recalled. Caregivers are urged to stop using Nara Organics whole milk formula. The CDC says three babies in California, Pennsylvania, and Washington were hospitalized with the life-threatening condition that happens when they swallow spores from the bacteria. This is NPR News.
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Toots Thielemann, All Alone, playing Round Midnight. And before that, another Thelonious Monk tune, Green Chimneys, Wynton Marsalis, live at the House of Tribes in New York City in 2005. I'm Janet Lee Ross. 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

from Paris Encounter, 1969, the encounter of Gary Burton on vibes, and Stefan Grappelli playing violin, giving that record its Parisian air. The tune Blue in Green, and before that, live in New York City at the Village Vanguard, McCoy Tyner playing the music of John Coltrane. The tune is Crescent, and with McCoy, George Mraz on bass, Al Foster on drums. 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

0: Ryan Blade at the drums. Christopher Thomas at the bass. Peter Martin at the piano.
1: And the man talking, Joshua Redman, live at the Village Vanguard in 1995 from Spirit of the Moment. That was the Sonny Rollins tune, St. Thomas. I'm Jana Lee Ross. Thanks for listening to Jazz With Me. 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
5: Live from NPR News in Washington, I'm Amy Held. President Trump says a peace deal with Iran will be signed Sunday. It's not exactly what Iran is saying. The foreign ministry indicates it may happen in the coming days, and that would open the door to a 60-day period to discuss Iran's nuclear program. NPR's Kerry Kahn reports.
6: Trump posted that a deal to end fighting between the U.S. and Iran is, quote, scheduled to get signed on Sunday. And he added that the Strait of Hormuz, a key transport route for the world's oil and gas supply, will be, quote, open to all. Pakistani officials, who have been key mediators, said a deal was expected within 24 hours and would be signed electronically. But on Saturday, a spokesman for Iran's foreign ministry said a deal was coming, but, quote, we will have to wait and see about the exact date, adding it will not be Sunday. Neither side has provided details of an agreement other than Iran would open the strait, the U.S. would lift its blockade, and the current ceasefire would be extended for 60 days. Kerry Kahn, NPR News, Tel Aviv.
5: The war in Iran has sent energy prices soaring, and inflation is at a three-year high, up 4.2% annually in May. This as polling shows voters are getting more unhappy with Trump's economic agenda. Sunday's ultimate fighting championship bouts on the White House South Lawn will cost around $60 million. Chief Executive Dana White has been a longtime ally of Trump. The event is pegged to America's 250th and Trump's 80th birthday. A judge in London has sentenced four pro-Palestinian protesters to several years in prison for what he called an act of terrorism. Human rights groups are criticizing the case. NPR's Fatima Al-Kassab has more.
7: The four activists from the Palestine Action Protest Group raided an Israeli weapons factory in England in 2024, smashing equipment to disrupt weapons production. The judge said he gave it a terrorist connection because their actions aimed to stop the Israeli weapons manufacturer from operating. They've been given sentences of up to 7 years in prison. Some politicians and civil liberties groups have called it an attack on the right to protest in the UK. The British government last year labelled Palestine Action, a terrorist organization, leading to the arrest of thousands of supporters. An appeals court will rule next week on whether the ban should be lifted. Fatima Al-Kassab, NPR News, London.
5: British armed forces today intercepted a Russian Shadow Fleet oil tanker attempting to pass through the English Channel. The British Department of Defense says it was the first UK-led operation of its kind. Some 700 such ships carry 75% of Russia's sanctioned oil in an effort to evade the sanctions and help the Kremlin finance its war in Ukraine. This is NPR News. Today, the world is experiencing the most armed conflicts since World War II, a new study finds. NPR's Kate Bartlett reports.
8: Wars are raging worldwide. Researchers at Uppsala University in Sweden say the level of conflict in 2025 was the highest since 1946. There were 65 active conflicts in 2025, they said, in which almost a quarter of a million people were killed. Of those, eight were wars between countries, the rest were internal conflicts. The Ukraine-Russia war was the deadliest, accounting for 62% of all battle-related deaths. It was followed by Gaza and then Sudan, data showed. The conflict in Sudan also drove a historical spike in deliberate one-sided violence targeting non-combatants. Worldwide, civilian deaths from targeted attacks reached the highest level in more than 30 years. Kate Bartlett, NPR News, Johannesburg.
5: In the streets of New York City, celebration as the Knicks are bringing home their first NBA championship in 53 years. They beat the Spurs 94-90 in San Antonio, propelling past a double-digit deficit in the fourth quarter, just like they've done in all of the games they've won in the series. MVP Jalen Brunson scored 45 points in Game 5 last night.
9: I feel like the game for us starts 30 minutes later than it's supposed to. We didn't show up at 8:30, we showed up at 9 o'clock.
5: Later in New York City, police made arrests as the crowds grew rowdy and smashed windows. A ticker tape parade is set for Thursday. It's NPR News.
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11: I'm Jana Lee Ross. 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

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I'm speechless, for I mustn't tell him. It's wrong now, but it won't be long now before my love discovers that he

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Now today I like him. And tomorrow, tomorrow, ah, I'm tingling, such delicious tingles. I'm trembling, what the heck does that mean? I'm freezing, that's because it's cold out. But still I'm incandescent, and like some adolescent, I'd like to squall

Susanna McCorkle singing the title tune, sort of, from the musical She Loves Me. Before that, Chinatown, music of Jerry Goldsmith, an arrangement of that by Terrence Blanchard from his record Jazz in Film. And we started with Kenny Burrell from Introducing Kenny Burrell way back in the 60s, the tune Out for Blood. Hank Mobley with him on tenor sax on that record. I'm Janalee Ross. Thanks for listening to Jazz with me.

It's not just for polkas, you know. That was the swingin' accordion of Art Van Dam from Accordion a la Mode, a snippet from Nicolette Avenue, and with him, one of the godfathers of the jazz guitar, also known as the guy who wrote Walk, Don't Run, not The Ventures, the versatile and virtuosic Johnny Smith.

Three Gershwin tunes. They Can't Take That Away From Me. Stanley Turrentine playing sax with his then wife. I think they were married then. Shirley Scott playing organ. They weren't married for long after that. It Ain't Necessarily So from Porgy and Bess. Before that, Lynn Ariely playing piano. And the set began with the beautiful Gershwin ballad, Isn't It a Pity? That was Ms. Laverne Butler singing. Thanks so much for listening to Jazz.

the Gil Evans Orchestra taking us deep into the Stratus Funk. I'm Jana Lee Ross. Thanks for listening to Jazz With Me. 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
2: I'm Lee C. Camp, and this is No Small Endeavor, exploring what it means to live a good life.
3: I remember my mom would call me, and my friends would call me, and I didn't talk to one of them because I was getting so confused that making connection with someone meant you're going to lose them.
2: That's Hunter Prosper talking about the profound burnout he experienced as an ICU nurse during the COVID pandemic.
3: This patient passed away, and instead of me feeling something, I immediately thought, I need to get this patient to the morgue because we need another patient in this room. And I think it was that moment that I had said something's really wrong. I wasn't processing these emotions.
2: We discuss Hunter's experience navigating trauma as a young nurse and how a simple attempt to reconnect with the world became a viral interview series called Stories from a Stranger.
3: One day I had said, I'm going to go outside and talk to a stranger. I'm over not connecting with people.
2: All coming right up.
4: Live from NPR News in Washington, I'm Windsor Johnston. President Trump says a peace agreement with Iran should be signed today, but as NPR's Deepa Shivaram reports, Tehran hasn't confirmed where it stands on the deal.
5: Trump posted on social media Saturday touting the agreement that had not yet been finalized. He said it would ensure Iran doesn't have a nuclear weapon, and after the deal is signed, the Strait of Hormuz would open. Pakistan, which has been facilitating the peace deal, says the deal would be signed virtually. Despite launching a war with Iran and launching new attacks last week, in the Post, Trump claimed his administration's relationship with Iran is better than under previous presidents. Deepa Shivaram, NPR News.
4: The Department of Transportation is no longer enforcing a key civil rights law after a rule change was implemented last week. Zol Dostrom-Ekman from member station KQED reports.
6: The DOT is dropping disparate impact protections. That's the part of Title VI of the Civil Rights Act of 1964 that says federally funded projects can't discriminate against protected classes, even if it's unintentional. Laurel Padgett-Seekins of the nonprofit firm Public Advocate says Title VI forced everything from transit agencies to highway projects to ensure they weren't causing unintentional harm.
7: Very devastating that that tool is being taken away, given the long history in the United States of transportation infrastructure being inequitable.
6: In an executive order last year, President Trump said he would eliminate disparate impact protections, calling them unconstitutional. For NPR News, I'm Azul Dahlstrom-Ekman.
4: The Federal Reserve will meet this week to discuss interest rates after May's high inflation report. NPR's Stephen Bissaha reports this will also be the first press conference for Kevin Warsh as the Fed's new chairman.
8: President Trump made it clear before nominating Kevin Warsh that he wants the Fed to cut interest rates. But when policymakers meet Tuesday and Wednesday, they are expected to keep rates steady. May's strong job report lessened the argument that a cut is needed. And May's consumer price index puts more pressure on the Fed to raise rates at some point after prices rose 4.2% over the last 12 months. Investors will watch closely what Warsh says for signs about the Fed's future interest rate plans. Tuesday will also provide the latest on home construction for May after the market slowed down in April. New home starts were down 9% in April from a month earlier. Stephen Bissaha, NPR News.
4: The Trump administration says it will comply with a court order and resume processing asylum and immigration applications from people in nearly 40 countries. The move came after an Afghan national was charged with shooting two National Guard members in Washington, D.C. last year. Asylum applications had been put on hold, preventing many people from obtaining green cards and other immigration benefits. This is NPR. The New York Knicks are this year's NBA champions, beating the San Antonio Spurs 94-90 in Game 5 last night. Stephen Nesson from member station WNYC reports it's the first NBA title for the Knicks in 53 years.
9: In Fort Greene, Brooklyn, known for its vibrant community and leafy brownstones, multiple parties spilled out into the streets blocking traffic as hundreds of fans watched the game projected on the side of a building. They held their breath until the final second, and then the streets erupted in cheers. With tears in her eyes, 32-year-old Cassie Santos and her 8-year-old son, Caden, couldn't believe it finally happened.
10: I feel ecstatic. I feel like I defeated a triathlon that I never even was a part of.
9: Mayor Zoran Mamdani announced the city will hold a parade for the Knicks on Thursday. They'll be presented with the keys to the city. For NPR News, I'm Stephen Nesson in New York.
4: Nara Organics is recalling its organic baby formula sold at Target stores and online after federal officials linked it to infant botulism in several states. Health authorities say three babies in California, Pennsylvania, and Washington became ill after consuming the formula this spring. Infant botulism is caused by bacteria that produces toxins in the gut. The FDA says Nara Organics accounts for less than 1% of U.S. infant formula sales. I'm Windsor Johnston, NPR News in Washington.
11: 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Other contributors include the estate of Joan B. Kroc, whose bequest serves as an enduring investment in the future of public radio and seeks to help NPR be the model for high-quality journalism in the 21st century. This is NPR.
2: I'm Lee C. Camp, and this is No Small Endeavor, exploring what it means to live a good life.
3: I had a skewed vision of what nurses were. I just kind of thought, they're just giving sponge baths to people. Like, really, that's what I thought nursing was. And I feel like as a nurse, I'm allowed to say that, but, you know. It's bad, but really, though, that was the perception.
2: That's Hunter Prosper. Hunter is an ICU nurse, and here he's talking about the first time he discovered the possibility of a career in medicine. He was a first-year English major with a love of language, but he wasn't sure if he wanted to pursue a career in the humanities. So his mom suggested shadowing a nurse at the local hospital.
3: I remember watching her, and these patients were feeling so uncomfortable in an uncomfortable setting. And then this nurse walks in, and then all of a sudden they're feeling comfortable. And I realized that this woman was healing people with her words. She was doing exactly what I love to do, which is stringing together words. Like, her ability to therapeutically communicate with these patients was so impressive. And I was so amazed at her ability to disarm these people. And that's when I said, wow, this is like the coolest way to use language. So I didn't shadow any other hospital profession, healthcare profession, which I love them all, but I didn't shadow anything else. And I just said, nursing's my thing.
2: Hunter immediately switched his major and got his Bachelor of Science in Nursing in 2019. At his first hospital, he quickly became known for his ability to work closely with patients in high-pressure situations. He even won an award for his bedside manner. And he says that as he made his rounds, along with learning how to start IVs and change dressings on real patients, he discovered the real impact he could make just by listening.
3: In the hospital, I learned that silence is just as vital as the conversation itself. You tell a patient they have a terminal diagnosis. You saying something is not really going to help. It's actually not really going to help at all. What is going to help is you being a sounding board for them. Is you being a diary for them. So they just said a sentence about how they feel that they're scared to be diagnosed with pancreatic cancer because they don't want to be known as a weak father and they're only 39 years old. Okay, now pause and let that person keep talking. I don't need to sit there and say, oh no, Mark, don't think like that. Like, it's too early. Be quiet. Okay, now Mark says, I just married my wife. Like, I can't believe this. No, let him talk again. We just got a puppy. Like, there's so many things that these patients want to say that if I'm going to interject, I'm going to ruin that stream of consciousness for them. And I'm going to overwhelm them with my words and my thoughts whenever I'm actually just here to listen to their thoughts and their words.
2: After only a year on the floor as a resource nurse, COVID hit, and Hunter made the difficult decision to move from general medicine into the intensive care unit.
3: If I'm going to be completely frank with you, like, I was actually really scared. Like, I don't want to sound more magnanimous than what it was. Like, I was scared. But in the ICU, one of the hardest things was communication. Like, quite literally with COVID, like, you couldn't either go into the room, or if you went into the room, you were wearing what looked like hazmat suit and they were wearing what looked like hazmat suit. That's not easy to communicate in that setting. You have a ventilator blowing into your mask, blowing into their thing. You're trying to give them medicine. Everything's beeping left and right. I kind of felt a call to action to tell myself, like, hey, I can do this. Like, I have skill here and I know that's what's needed.

0: 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Georgia Farm Bureau is the state's largest member organization dedicated to agriculture. Georgia farmers ensure we have access to a wide variety of fresh, locally produced food and fiber. And Georgia Farm Bureau works to promote legislation that allows farms to thrive.
1: See them for what they are, which is just a patient. Get them in and get them out. And I remember I had a patient once who passed away. And usually if a patient stubbed a toe, like eventually I would cry about it, right? Like I go home and I cry about it. And this patient passed away. And instead of me feeling something, I immediately thought, I need to get this patient to the morgue immediately because we need another patient in this room because there is a wait list in the emergency room right now. It wasn't me mourning them. It wasn't me holding their hand while I took the lines out of their body, or it wasn't me combing their hair back to make them look presentable to go to the morgue. It wasn't that. It was, come on, hurry up. I need a nurse's aide. I need a patient care technician. I need the morgue people to come right now because I got to get the next patient. And I think it was that moment that I had said something's really wrong. Something like is not working out of my head. And that was such a dark place to be in. And I lived in that for a while. And then that was kind of how I came to a point of critical mass where I said, do I go left or right here?
2: In an attempt to connect with the world again, Hunter went out and found a stranger, decided he simply wanted to have a conversation and see where it might go. Then he did it again and again, and eventually he began asking for permission to record the people he interviewed, who were bringing him back to himself, one conversation at a time, and he began posting them online.
1: And that's when I chose to do Stories from a Stranger.
3: What advice would you have for someone who's struggling to find happiness?
4: Oh, boy. I always thought you don't look for it or that it'll find you. Because when you look in that, you usually make the wrong decisions. You're trying too hard. You know, eventually, if it's supposed to come your way, it will.
3: Yeah.
4: That's what I believe. It don't, that's all.
3: It's beautifully said.
4: I hope.
3: Do you follow your own advice?
4: Yeah. Oh, yeah.
3: Yeah.
4: If I deserve it, I'll get it. If I don't, I won't.
3: What's your name?
4: Joanne.
3: Nice to meet you, Joanne.
4: Nice to meet you too, sweetheart.
2: Before he knew it, he found himself in the midst of a viral sensation. Stories from a Stranger has now amassed over 10 million followers and expanded into a New York Times bestselling book. Most recently, the project has grown into a long-form podcast produced in partnership with Barack and Michelle Obama's Higher Ground Media Company. 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
1: I'm happy to be here, Lee. Thanks for having me.
2: For those who have not yet discovered your work, give us kind of a very quick summary of what you would say that you do these days.
1: I am an ICU nurse by trade. That's kind of where all this started. But what I do now in conjunction with is I travel around the world and I talk to strangers. And I'm approaching these strangers and asking them deeper questions about themselves and then trying to show that we're more alike than we are different. That takes me all over the country, all over the world.
2: So, you know, you and I both have found at least part of our vocation to be asking people questions and asking people good questions and connecting in that way. And for me, I've often thought of that importance in my own story, going back to my mother, because she always insisted, and she could be very belligerent about this. She would sometimes take us by the arm and kind of shake us and say, you better never ignore an older person, and you ask them a question about their life. I didn't like it when I was a kid that she would insist upon that, but it's been one of the most important things of my life, you know, that I get to connect with people that way. How do you think your work of asking people questions relates to your own lived childhood experience, or does it?
1: That's either super coincidental or you've done a lot of research, Lee, but my mom is by far the most important person in my life and most influential as well. It's always been her and I growing up. There's a lot of different avenues I can go down to tell you how it led me to the here, but I think the main reason, little things, like when I was growing up, my mom, she always wanted me to not be nervous in front of other people. So I can remember if we were in line at a fast food place or something, like she would have me go up to ask for like the extra honey mustard. And the little moments like that where I was never afraid to approach and talk to people because my mom was always behind me. And so I think in the back of my head, I'm always imagining like, wow, my mom's watching me. I got to like make her proud here.
2: Yeah, I did read somewhere that you said something to the effect that conversation is what bonded you and your mom together.
1: Yeah. So her and I growing up for so many years, I can remember just wanting to come home and talk to my mom and hang out with her because she was my best friend. Being from a smaller town in a different environment, you can be a little ostracized for not having that complete nuclear family, you know? And so I think we found a lot of solace in each other. And I think we found a lot of ability to express ourselves.

0: themselves with each other. You know, my mom was a young girl as well. She was 24 when she had me. She was still learning a lot about life too. So I just carried that with me always.
1: You said not having a complete nuclear family. So a father not present?
0: No, no.
1: How do you think the absence of your father has been present to you?
0: I think it's something I battled with for a while, because when I found moments of it affecting me, I was upset with myself, because I was like, you know, Hunter, your mom's taking such good care of you. And if you're sad about your father, then you're saying that she's not doing a good job. And she is. She was my mother and my father. She played both roles and she played them both beautifully. But I think there always was that sense of, you know, am I worth loving? Am I worth enjoying? I guess maybe the typical thing that a lot of people would talk about, but I did mill around a lot of life trying to seek approval from a lot of people, I think because I was missing it from my father. And that molded me into a quote unquote, like a good boy, but it was really me just trying to get praise and adulation from other people because I probably wasn't finding it from my dad.
1: That kind of understandable quest for adulation that you just mentioned, how have you found to maybe kind of disentangle yourself from that? Or have you? Is it something that you continue to be aware of in your life?
0: Yeah, I think it's something I'll always be privy to, Lee. I think it's a cycle, and I find myself completely detangled from it some days, and then I find myself completely enmeshed in it other days. And when I was a kid, younger boy, I think it would affect my mood a lot. Now it's just something that I carry and I can ponder about. I might think about it randomly at a dinner, right? But it doesn't consume my thoughts so much that now I'm out of that dinner and I can't talk to anyone and all I can think about is my dad.
1: Thank you. So you decide at some point when you're going off to college to pursue a degree in English?
0: I do. That was my first love. For some reason, Lee, I loved writing so much. I was the kid that the friends would pay to write their essays. And then I would just like go over, I wouldn't even take money from them. I'd be like, I mean, I just like doing this. So I was like, English, that's for sure. I'm going to do that. 18-year-old boy, I was green stick. I was like, yes, that's what I'm doing.
1: What do you suspect in your childhood experience relates to that sort of love of words and love of storytelling?
0: I think the ability to articulate is a superpower. And so as a kid, I'd be feeling emotions that I didn't know how to describe, maybe because my father, maybe because of other things that were happening in my life. But now having these words at your disposal to be able to talk, to be able to express yourself, to be able to say, this is what's going on in my mind, and I can at least describe it. And then when you can recognize a problem, then you can attack the problem. But if you don't have the words to describe what you're even feeling, I mean, that's just, you're just balling up your fist.
1: Yeah, I think it's incredibly insightful. I mean, you know, there are people who study language that will talk about comparative languages and how certain languages have certain words for certain phenomena or certain realities that another language may not have. And because you don't have language for it, you sometimes literally can't see it or can't pay attention to it. And so I think the way you describe that is quite helpful. So you go to college and then you are pursuing this English degree, and yet you take this diversion to nursing.
0: Mm-hmm. So I loved it. I was having a lot of fun. I was in a British literature post Shakespeare. It was so much fun. I didn't know what I was going to do with it, but I loved it. And I talked to my advisor in college and I was like, hey, I love this. And she had studied English as well. And I was like, so like, what can I do with this? Tell me the possibilities. I'm an 18-year-old man. I can't wait to see what the world has in store. And she was like, well, you can be a professor. And then she kind of paused and she's like, I'm not going to lie to you, Hunter. Like, you could write a book or you could be a professor. Those are pretty much the two things I got. And I was like, I was like, really? And she said, yeah, but still, Lee, I wasn't deterred. I was like, I'll figure it out. And then I talked to my mom about it. And she was like, baby, I love that you love English, but I want you to be safe after college to be able to ensure that you have the ability to get a job, I guess is the most succinct way I can put that. And I was like, well, all right, if my mom says jump, I really ask how high. And she was like, why don't you shadow someone in the hospital? Hospital jobs will always be there. And I was like, okay, I'll do that. So I chose a nurse. And I went into it just thinking, this will be what it is. You know, nurses are cool. I think everyone respects nurses. Like, I'm not mad I'm here, but I'm also not passionate that I'm here. And I shadow this nurse. She's really sweet. And I begin to notice something. She's healing patients with her words. And that's something that I didn't know nurses did.

0: what year do you get out of college?
1: 2019.
0: Okay. So, and then comes the pandemic.
1: Yeah. Well, 1 year. So I got to have a complete year as a nurse. And I worked as a resource nurse, which is a nurse that just travels all throughout the hospital. And then at the end of that year, right around when COVID had started, I decided to become an ICU nurse.
0: Wow. Did you make that decision after the pandemic had started?
1: Yep.
0: What do you think precipitated that decision on your part?
1: My first year, I had gotten an award at my hospital. And it's a very large level one trauma hospital. And the award was essentially that I made patients feel very seen, right? Like I had been known as a nurse that was able to, if you have a patient you're having problems with, put Hunter on that case and that patient will be happy. And so I knew I had objectively just from that, I had some merit in that I can communicate with people. And so in the ICU, one of the hardest things was communication. It was very difficult to communicate with not just the people that were unconscious or the people that are on ventilators or paralyzed. Obviously, communicating with them is impossible, but it was hard to communicate with someone when there's a barrier around you. And I was always pretty competent with medicine too. Like it's funny, I always hype up nursing and I never even talk about the medical side of it. Obviously, it was very intense doing CRRT with people, renal replacement, things like that. That's obviously very medical heavy. And it's something I always understood. Like I always understood how to give norepinephrine and why we give it. I always understood when to give sodium bicarb. I understood these things, but it was twofold. I knew they needed that. I knew they needed a nurse that understood those things, but I knew they also needed a nurse above all that can communicate with these patients because this is a really scary time, not just for us, but for them. So I was just like, yeah, my skills are going to be most used here. And transparently, I was like, but it's all right, Hunter. It's only going to be a year. You know, it's only going to be 6 months. Like I told myself, this is going to be tough and you're quite literally on the front lines here, but give it a year and everything's going to settle down and you're going to be all right. And I was like, it was not a year.

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Coming up, Hunter and I discuss his experience working as an ICU nurse during COVID and the profound emotional burnout that led him to begin Stories from a Stranger.

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0: Welcome back to No Small Endeavor, exploring what it means to live a good life. I'm Lee C. Camp. If you're just joining us, our guest today is ICU nurse, as well as digital creator and podcaster, Hunter Prosper. We're discussing his path from the ICU to his ongoing interview project, Stories from a Stranger. I'm interested in Hunter in 2019 to 20, when you're learning nursing, your rookie year as a nurse, and you're learning how to pay attention. From your experience, what would you say are like keys to learn to pay attention to the people in front of us?
1: Something that I learned that immediately I know works almost every single time, and I found it in the hospital, is when you're speaking to someone, when they speak to you, allow them to get their full thought out. Because the minute that you start interjecting and you start throwing in these ad libs and you start trying to talk while they're talking, it makes them feel as though what they have to say isn't worth it. I was always listening because that was a polite thing to do. But the thing is with conversation, it was sort of like a dance. In my eyes, I was like, okay, to make these people the most comfortable, I need to be the lead dancer here. I'll dictate the conversation. And of course, like I'm listening, I'm active listening. I love what they have to say, but like I'm going to lead to make sure they never feel awkward. Right, I was always really nervous about awkwardness. I didn't want that awkward sound. So my high school, elementary school, college, I was always the person that was like, thought he was a really good conversationalist because I always controlled the conversation. I'm going to listen, but then, hey, make sure you have that next word on deck so this conversation doesn't grow stale. And then in the hospital, I learned that silence is just as vital as the conversation itself.
0: Any other observations about how to pay attention?
1: This is very patient specific, so I don't know if this helps, but there's really something to be said that when a patient is going through something, almost 9 times out of 10, a patient's in the bed. They're laying on the bed or sitting on the bed. And 9 times out of 10, the nurse is standing up. The doctor's standing up. The patient care technician's standing up. Everyone's standing up because there's no bed for us to lay in. A big thing that helps is while a patient's talking to you, and maybe while anyone's talking to you, don't try to take the higher ground because that can give a sense of intimidation. Anytime I talk to a patient, I'd pull up a chair and I'd sit next to them. And I think that level of eye contact really helped as well. And I don't want to sound like I was going to this like with some sort of manipulation, like, oh, I'm going to disarm this person by being at their eye level, or I'm going to disarm them by letting them speak. It was just things that I picked up that I was like, these conversations go a lot better when I do X. These things do a lot better when I do Z. And those are probably the two of the most important things that I found is the height in which your eye levels are and letting the person talk.
0: Yeah. Thank you. So back to here you are, pandemic, you're in the ICU. What are just some of your memories that stand out in your mind when you think about sights or smells or sounds? What was that like for you in your palace of your memory?
1: Beeping. I often hear beeping in my head. Like when I have moments of silence, I can vividly hear beeping. Ventilators backing up when the person is choking. The sound of the ventilator clicking. It gives this very like visceral, loud, like backtracking sound. And you hate it because that's not good. Like that could potentially mean the patient's choking. Suction. I hear suctioning a lot. That was obviously a big thing as well. But one thing I remember seeing a lot was a person lying flat and a tube coming from their mouth to connect them to the ventilator so we can breathe for them. I see that a lot, a person flat. I feel like this is a therapy session. I'm going through.
0: I appreciate you sharing.
1: No, but of course, but I see that a lot. And very vulnerable people, they're wearing a hospital gown. I respect patients so much because of what they have to go through when I think about just something as simple as the humility of having to wear a hospital gown. And so, like it draped over skinny shoulders. It's interesting, when I applied for the ICU, I had this very strange dichotomy of emotions. I was shadowing someone in the ICU. So before I had worked officially there, I shadowed someone and I put in my application. And I remember the unit director calling, the unit director is like the head nurse pretty much. She called me up to her office to say that I got the job while I was shadowing on the floor. And she was like being very kind, hyping me up. And I was so excited. I was like, oh my gosh, I just got a job in the ICU. Like, this is crazy. Okay, now it's time to do it. I go downstairs. And the minute that I go back downstairs, the person that I'm shadowing, their patient codes and we have to do CPR. And that patient dies. And it was my first time doing CPR ever. I think I had been involved in some code blues and some crash cart situations, but as a resource nurse, a lot of the patients I was dealing with, they weren't situations like that. ICU, you're always seeing that. And it was, I just got done with my application talking about, I can't wait to have this job. And then I stepped downstairs and yeah, the patient crashes. We're doing a few rounds of CPR, pushing all the drugs, and the patient dies. And it wasn't necessarily my patient. So the nurse and I and a few other nurses, we clean the body. We do every respectful thing you could think of and remove the lines. And then the people come to take them to the morgue. And the patient leaves on the stretcher. They go. And I just remember having this intense, it was a very intense feeling in my head. And right there, I was shaken. I don't think I made it known visibly. But in my head, I was very shaken. And that was an issue that I did in the ICU. And that's actually what led me to do Stories from a Stranger, is because I wasn't processing these emotions. I was, Hunter, you can do this. You got this. Okay, cool. Keep doing it. And I just kept saying that to myself. When in reality, I was really breaking in my head because situations like that were happening. And I think a lot of myself was telling me like, hey, don't be sad. Like, their family is the sad one. You know, that person's the sad one. The patient's loved ones, like there's so much suffering and they're the ones that deserve to feel that by themselves. You don't deserve that because you don't know this person. You don't deserve that because you're not close to this person. You don't deserve that because you didn't even go through anything. Yeah, you did some rounds of CPR and you felt their ribs crack and you watched the life leave their eyes, but you don't know that person.
0: I wonder, given your love of connecting with people and your skill at paying attention and conversing, did you find yourself in that ICU context wanting to avoid making those kind of connections so that you didn't have further trauma yourself out of that?
1: It was exactly that. I mean, that had happened on the first day. And then that wasn't an atypical day in the ICU, especially if this was in Pittsburgh level one trauma. That happened a lot. And because of that, I kept going into these patients' interactions with the mindset that I'm going to be their friend. They're going to be my friend. I'm going to make them feel comfortable, just like that nurse I admired when I shadowed her. I'm going to make these people feel seen and comfortable in this hospital. And almost without exception, something would happen with the patient, something very intense, which naturally it's the ICU. So I don't know what I was expecting, but it like wasn't that, Lee. And I don't know why my brain like wasn't ready for that, but I just kept seeing and I kept making friends and I got into the cycle where I found out that CPR is a lot harder on someone who just showed you a picture of their child. You know, CPR is a lot harder on someone who just told you their life story and said they can't wait to get out of here, right? So I think for 6 months to a year, I was having that approach where I should be friends with them. And then I said, okay, well, COVID's going to be done soon, Hunter. And that was what I thought. Close down. Don't become friends with these people. See them for what they are, which is just a patient. Get them in and get them out. And I remember my mom would call me. My friends would call me and I didn't talk to one of them. I wouldn't pick up the phone. I would see the call and I'd say, stop calling me. Because in my head, I was getting so confused that making connection with someone meant you're going to lose them. Because I'd become conditioned in my workplace that if I was going to connect with you, I was going to lose you. And more drastically, specifically, but I would have to do CPR on you. You were going to be paralyzed. You were going to pass away. Like these thoughts were in my subconscious. So when my friends would call me, essentially my subconscious was telling me, stop being my friend. My mom would call me. I'd say, Mom, stop checking on me. Like this is done here. We don't need to talk anymore. And that was such a dark place to be in. And I lived in that for a while. And then that was kind of how I came to a point of critical mass where I said, do I go left or right here? And that's when I chose to do Stories from a Stranger.
0: Tell us about how Stories with Strangers began.
1: I was in that dark place, and one day I had said, I'm going to go outside and talk to a stranger. I'm over not connecting with people. It's been well over a year since I actually made an honest connection with anyone because I refused to allow myself. And I was a boy who prided himself in connecting with literally everyone. So I went outside. I lived in a small neighborhood called Bloomfield in Pittsburgh. And I found this older lady. The poor thing was carrying her groceries. And I talked to her for an hour and a half, an hour and a half. And she seemed to really enjoy it. And I remember carrying her groceries for her, by the way, taking it back to her house and then going back to my house with the biggest smile on my face. And I was like, oh, there it is. That's what I was missing. I remember that feeling. It's like I was discovering a new person for the first time. And I said, I'm going to do that again. And so I did it again. And I did it again and again. I went by for a few weeks and I said, let me record one of these interactions. I grew up watching like YouTube and things like that. So I think every kid my age knows how to like record a video and edit a video. And so I went outside, started a conversation with a stranger, told them about what I wanted to do. And they said, yeah, get out your phone. Go ahead. Recorded it, went back home, edited it. I posted it and then the video just kind of took off immediately.
0: What was the conversation in that first video?
1: I had asked another older woman, what's one piece of advice you have for someone struggling to find happiness? We talked for like an hour, but I distilled it down for like 25 seconds, 30 seconds. And that's kind of all it was. Kind of lived there.
0: Fascinating. So then you began doing this how often?
1: There's at least like 5 or 6 times a week I was posting. So that probably means I was talking to like 20 people a week. You know, it was probably a few people a day. And I kept that cadence for a while. Until I wanted to do more. And so I just started talking to more people throughout the day and it started taking up all of my time. You know, nursing is a 3-day a week job. At least mine was. You work 13 hour shifts. The days that I had off, just consumed by talking to people, I would just walk in a circle at a park for 8 hours, 7 hours, because how I interview people is a little different. I don't run up to people and like have my phone in their face. It needs to be organic and that takes time. So yeah, I would do 8-9 hours a day, the 3-4 days a week that I had off. And then I would edit when I come home. And then that was that. Really, that was my cadence for about 5 years.
0: You're asking these folks very intimate questions. So for those who haven't discovered, and I hope they will, give folks an idea of the kinds of questions that you're asking folks.
1: Before I ask these questions, it's important to note, Lee, that there's a lot of idle conversation behind the scene. And the 2-minute long videos, which now it's a show and a podcast, so it's a lot longer, but these conversations you see are distilled down from at minimum an hour long, sometimes 2-hour long conversations. I don't want people to get it misconstrued that I just walk up and I'm like, hey, can you cry for me? Like that's not what I'm doing here. But yeah, I ask questions like, I guess my most notable would be, who is your greatest love and why did you fall in love with them? What's the most beautiful thing you've been told? What's the most pain you felt that wasn't physical? What do you see when you look in the mirror? Questions like that. But those are not my openers, by the way.
0: Yeah. Do the people that you're talking with have any idea of that's where this is going to go?
1: So when I first started, no one knew me at all because I hadn't done anything. So they certainly weren't expecting that. Now, sometimes I'll walk up to people and then they'll just immediately know that that's where the conversation is going to go. They're like, oh, you're Hunter. You do the videos. But that's not as common as you would think. So no, I try to be as disarming as possible. I try to just say, hey, let's have a conversation. And if you want to get deep, I've talked to a lot of people, Lee, where it doesn't get as deep. If really what they want to talk about is how hard work's been lately or what the weather's been like lately, I'll talk to someone for an hour about that. I quite literally have spoken to people about the weather for like 40 minutes. And that's fine by me. I just like conversation. I just like listening.

0: 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Coming up, a short break, then Hunter and I discuss the responsibility that comes with sharing other people's stories, what he's learned from hundreds of conversations with strangers, and how embracing vulnerability has become his greatest strength.
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3: 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I own Out of the Blue in Blue Ridge, Georgia. 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

0: Welcome back to No Small Endeavor, exploring what it means to live a good life. I'm Lee C. Camp. If you're just joining us, our guest today is ICU nurse and digital creator and podcaster Hunter Prosper. We're discussing his path from the ICU to his ongoing interview project, Stories from a Stranger. Earlier, when you were talking about your learning about how to connect with people in that first year of nursing, and you talked about letting them talk and not interrupting them and let the space be there and continue to let them talk. And then you talked about learning to get down on their eye level rather than standing over. And then you said, kind of as a passing aside, I don't mean these things as mere tactics, but just a way to connect, right? And I think that that relates to this question about discernment. And I can imagine someone doing the kind of work that you do. And I don't know if I like this phrase, but it could be almost like emotional porn in one way, right? Or at least it can be a manipulative use of other people's vulnerability. That's clearly not what you want to do. Have you found yourself ever being tempted toward that or making mistakes in that regard? Or what's that been like for you?
1: No, and honestly, Lee, I think it comes down to intentionality thing. Because I quite literally just want to talk to the person, I never feel as though I'm trying to pry something out because I would just have a conversation. For example, the first video of mine that ever actually made me cry, the first interview, I should say, it was this woman who was my age in Huntington Beach, and I asked her who her greatest love was, and she started crying, and immediately I felt like the worst person in the world. I thought I had ruined this woman's day. And then she told me, I hadn't been asked this question in so long because everyone tiptoes around this because they don't want to talk about this with me. My fiance, my forever fiance, passed away tragically a few years ago. Suddenly wasn't expecting. And she was my age at the time. And I'd wanted to know if she wanted to talk more about it. And she said, there's nothing more I want to do than talk about this. And so we spoke about it. It was very powerful. And so then I hug her. It was 2 hours we were talking. And at the end, after the hug, after the exchange of beautiful words, she says, oh, Hunter, actually, you know, come to think of it, I think I just needed that. I think I just needed to talk about my story. But if you don't mind, I'd like you to not post it. And immediately I deleted the video because at the end of the day, I am a nurse. I'm not someone who grew up on social media as in like it was my job. Like I'm not a 16-year-old social media sensation. I started social media at 24 or 25. So I had a job and I still have a job and I will always have that job. So I'm not looking for security with this job. Knowing that video is going to do really well and it's going to do these awesome numbers and brands are going to love it, that doesn't satiate me. That's not the appetite that I'm looking for. Just talking to people and getting these stories out and showing that we're more alike than we are different, that's what satiates me. That's what I'm desiring. I love these podcasts, Lee. I love being able to travel the world and talk to these cool people. But if this all ends tomorrow, I am a nurse and I am just going to keep doing nursing. I'm not scared to say, oh, I haven't had a viral moment in 3 months. That doesn't scare me one bit.
0: What are other stories you've heard told that stand out in your mind that you'll often find yourself going back to thinking about?
1: There was this elderly woman. She was deep into her 90s, but still self-sufficient. So I saw her taking out her trash. She was kind of struggling and I asked if she needed help. And she was like, oh yeah, sweetie, that'd be great. Helped her with her trash, started talking. And I was like, I'd really like to know more about her. So I asked her if I could interview her. She said, oh my gosh, of course. Interviewer, it's a beautiful story. It's so much fun. I leave and I see her literally the next day. And I'm like, hi, so-and-so. And she looks at me and she's like, hi, how are you? And I'm like, I'm doing well. How you doing? Like, you know, blah. And I start saying things that are kind of like scaring her. She's like, how does he know that? And I'm like, okay, and whatever, leave. The next week I see her, she's taking our trash. I ask if I can help. She's like, oh, of course. Thank you, sweetie. Take it out. And then she's like, what's your name, by the way? Like, how are you? And I realized that this woman, she had an onset of dementia. I don't know where in the phase it would have been, but she had something where she wasn't remembering our interactions. And so almost every day I would walk by her house and I would talk with her and I would get to know her. And, you know, I only did it once with the camera the first time. Then after that, it was always just me talking. And I kept getting to know her and she kept getting to know me that day, but then would forget the whole interaction the next day. And then I just kept learning so much about this older woman while every single day I was a new stranger. And every single day she was so kind to me. And what that proved to me is that this woman is just a nice woman. Every single day she's meeting the stranger and 100% of the time she is nice to me. She's never having a bad day. She's never having a moment where she's like, get this kid out of my face. Like every single time she's having fun. And I think about her a lot. And I think about how, you know, had I not started doing these, I wouldn't have that interaction with her. I wouldn't have had that beautiful story. I know so much about her life and she knows literally nothing about mine. But it was like in that moment, we were becoming best friends every single time. It was really cool. I think about that a lot.
0: Very poignant. When you think about life lessons learned or wisdom for how to live life well, what people do you think of? What kind of lessons have you learned that you have taken with you?
1: This is what I've learned from doing it in general, Lee, is that our experiences are extremely unique to us. You know, what you've gone through, Lee, I don't know. I've never walked in your shoes. Those are yours. But the emotions that you felt, they are not ours. They are everyone's. So you have felt anxiety for what I don't know. But I know that you felt it and I felt it. And that connects us. That makes our bond so strong because we are experiencing this human experience in real time together. The love you felt for something. I don't know what you felt it for, but you felt it. And I felt love too. So like we both felt love. The paranoia you felt, I don't know why, but I felt it too. So we're connected by these emotions. And I think when you understand that, you start to understand that we're far more alike when we are different. And that makes this place feel a lot less scary.
0: You mentioned there our shared experience of anxiety. That's certainly true of me. Lots of anxiety and depression. And you have been open with your own sort of working through various such things. And so I guess one, I would just love to hear any sort of reflection upon things that you've learned through processing such things yourself. And then second, I presume it's at one level, maybe too obvious that you're inviting other people into vulnerability and then you have exhibited vulnerability yourself. But I don't know, any comments on any of that?
1: Yeah, I think the biggest thing is for so long, I was trying to avoid certain emotions, right? So happiness for me was the crown jewel. That was the emotion we should all feel. That was in my head growing up until I had started doing this. Everyone should strive to be happy is what I would always tell myself. But realizing that emotions are such a spectrum and talking to so many individuals and meeting them at different points in their life where they're very happy or they're very sad or they're very anxious, they're very scared, all these things. To know that we live life as a spectrum of emotions allows me to give myself more grace when I'm feeling a certain way. Knowing that when I go in the park, everyone's feeling their own thing, but we've all felt the same thing at one point, allows me to give myself grace to say, I can sit here with Lee and I can talk about my dad and I can be a little upset and that's okay. You know, Hunter doesn't have to be this big smiling face every single time. Hunter is allowed to smile. Hunter's allowed to smile when he's happy and he's allowed to smile when he's paranoid. He's allowed to have a mix of emotions, of infinite combinations and permutations. And that is just living life as a human.
0: For folks who find themselves perhaps feeling shy, inhibited about connecting with people, give us kind of maybe your best exhortations or advice or tutorial on getting better at connecting.
1: Yeah, know that they're a person too. That's pretty cliche, but that is something I've found with interviewing people that you would deem of higher status, or people of a celebrity degree, or people that have done something notoriety that everyone knows about. They truly, in the rawest form, whenever the interview is not super polished and they got their PR team behind them and stuff, whenever you're actually talking to them, they're fidgety just like I am. They're looking up and left and right just like I am. They get nervous and I get nervous. They get excited and I get excited. It goes back again. I guess everything goes back to that wheel of emotions. I promise you, that person you're about to approach, that person you're about to talk to, they aren't this ball of super confidence that will just push you down into the ground for even talking to them. That's not what's going to happen at all. What's going to happen is you're going to get a human interaction from a human. So a human and a human are very compatible. You should rest assured knowing that that conversation is something that you're allowed to have. Someone's not above you and there isn't a moment where you're not allowed to be able to have a conversation with someone. We are all on equal footing.

0: What surprises you about this season of life in which you find yourself? Does it surprise you, all the success that you've been able to attain and getting to do this kind of work?
1: That's been fun, Lee, but I think my biggest surprise is I'm the most vulnerable I've ever been, and I am the most quote-unquote, like, if you have an idea of machismo or manly or something like that, it's a stoic, right? Maybe it's someone who isn't crying. It's someone who, whenever he feels upset, it's like, listen, just be the leader here, be the pack leader. Don't let people see that you're faltering. But I feel more like a quote-unquote man than I've ever felt in my life. And I am as vulnerable and out of my shell as I've ever been. When I'm feeling upset, I tell my fiance. When I'm feeling sad, I call my mama. When I have these emotions that are scaring me, I show them. And it's crazy to me that I am the most confident I've ever felt. And if you had met me in college, you'd have thought I was a very confident young man. I always made sure that I had the ability to be the center of the attention, right? And that can be a lot of psych issues too that we could talk about, Lee. But I always wanted that. And I think everyone would agree that Hunter was a very confident man. But the reality is I wasn't, and I'm very confident now. So I think that's what surprises me the most is that, yeah, you mentioned all the success and stuff that I have, but it's like, I don't care to be that person that's not showing emotion anymore. I don't care to be that person who's always happy and the one that everyone points to say, I want to be like him. I want to be happy like him all the time. I want to be strong like him. It's not that at all anymore. It's I'm excited to be who Hunter is, and I'm excited to keep being who Hunter is, and I'm excited to keep having the people in my life that I have in my life.
0: Been talking to Hunter Prosper. Hunter, it's great to be with you today. Thanks so much for the conversation, and lovely to be with you.
1: Thank you, Lee. Thanks for having me.

Here's one closing take on today's interview. First, if we'd had time, I would have liked to explore silence more. Hunter said that in nursing, he learned that silence is just as vital as the conversation itself. I might even want to amend Hunter's contention there and suggest that we re-envision silence as part and parcel of conversation. It's not so easy to practice silence because it often feels awkward, especially in fraught moments. Silence may require a relinquishing of the illusion of control. But sometimes maybe the most loving thing we can do is stop trying to manage the moment long enough for another person to find their own words. Second, I would have loved to explore more the cost of paying attention. Hunter discovered the pain of connecting with another person soon to die. But this is true even beyond the ICU. To really see another person is to make oneself vulnerable to their loss. And yet the greater cost, Hunter discovered, was not feeling too much. It was feeling too little. When a patient died and his first thought was, I need to get this patient to the morgue immediately because we need another patient in this room, he knew something had gone terribly wrong. Giving attention costs us something, but refusing attention seems to yield a terrible wound to the soul. So what are some practices here toward a good life? First, we can let people finish their thoughts. As Hunter put it, allow another to get their full thought out. That sounds small, but it may not be. We can choose not to interrupt. We can choose not to fill every silence with our own anxiety. Second, we can ask better questions while exercising care not to weaponize them. Hunter asked questions like, who's your greatest love? Or what's the most pain you felt that wasn't physical? But he's clear, those cannot, must not be openers. Depth requires patience, consent, and trust. Another human being must never be construed as mere material for our curiosity. And third, we can practice our own vulnerability. Vulnerability is not the opposite of strength. Indeed, Hunter said that he felt as strong as he ever had in his life, and yet that he is as vulnerable and out of his shell as he's ever been in his life. So, perhaps a reminder to us all that there is a strength, perhaps, that only the vulnerable can know, in which we finally find ourselves less ashamed of being human. That's a small, but not so small take on today's episode. Peace to you, my friend.

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0: Our thanks to all the stellar team that makes this show possible. Christy Bragg, Jacob Lewis, Carriott Harmon, Jason Cheesley, Sophie Byard, Kate Hayes, Mary Evelyn Brown, and Audrey Griffith. Our theme song was composed by Tim Lauer. 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
7: If life's a mystery, whodunit?
8: I'm Scott Carter, and today on Ye Gods, Boone Unit Zappa, who, as the daughter of musical visionary Frank Zappa, had a non-traditional childhood. Her parents raised her in an idiosyncratic belief system that they called pagan absurdism. But the older Moon got, the clearer the dysfunction in her upbringing became. In 2024, she published her memoir, Earth to Moon, a candid, often heartbreaking account that made this reader want to give her a big hug.
9: It's allowing me to really see just how difficult those situations were. I get to receive compassion for myself through seeing how much somebody else is just, they just want to hug me so much about the circumstances.
8: Moon Unit Zappa joins me today to talk about her book and the ins and outs and ups and downs of growing up Zappa. But first, the news.
10: Live from NPR News in Washington, I'm Windsor Johnston. President Trump heads to Europe for the annual G7 meeting in France on Monday. NPR's Eleanor Beardsley reports security will be tight and anti-Trump protesters are expected in cities around the country.
11: Aside from protesters, there are worries about the meeting itself, where officials have said it's difficult to manage Trump. He's known to impose his time frame and mood on such international gatherings. Trump has recently disparaged the leaders of many of America's European allies, who will be among those grappling with two major wars, skyrocketing energy prices, and a slumping world economy. The Europeans know they must still deal with Trump as they're not ready to go it alone without support from the U.S. President Macron, at one time a top Trump whisperer, has not given up. He's hoping President Trump will stay long enough to enjoy a post-summit tete-a-tete dinner with him at the Palace of Versailles. Eleanor Beardsley, NPR News, Paris.
10: Voters in Switzerland are going to the polls today to decide on a proposal that would limit the country's population to 10 million. The plan comes from the anti-immigration right-wing Swiss People's Party. The BBC's Imogen Folks reports the proposal is opposed by the government, business leaders, and all of the other mainstream parties.
12: Switzerland has grown rapidly in the last 25 years, from 7.3 million people in 2002 to 9.1 million today. 27% of the population is not Swiss. Opinion polls suggest a very close vote. No country has ever tried to put a hard cap on its population before, and the result in Switzerland will be watched closely, not just in Brussels, but around the world.
10: The BBC's Imogen Folks reporting. A federal judge has ordered the Trump administration to restore signs at national parks, saying changing them to fit a political narrative violates congressional mandates. NPR's Chloe Veltman has more.
13: Judge Angel Kelly's Friday ruling orders the administration to restore a slavery exhibit at Independence Park in Philadelphia and signage acknowledging climate change at Fort Sumter in South Carolina, among other public displays. In March, President Trump ordered the removal or changing of materials that may inappropriately disparage Americans or cast the US in a negative light. The ruling accuses the administration of censorship and blocks further changes or removals and gives the government 21 days to fully restore all altered or removed content. The ruling is a result of a lawsuit by the National Parks Conservation Association and others accusing the Trump administration of, quote, mounting a sustained campaign to erase history and undermine science. Chloe Veltman, NPR News.
10: You're listening to NPR News from Washington. New research finds a child's neighborhood leaves a lasting imprint on their brain. NPR's John Hamilton has more on a study in the journal Science.
14: The study included more than 2,300 children who were first examined when they were 9 or 10. All had MRI scans, and Dr. Nico Dosenbach of WashU in St. Louis says the scans revealed a distinct pattern in children who grew up in neighborhoods with lower incomes and fewer social supports.
15: It looks like a brain that has had less sleep and more stress exposure.
14: Presumably because of harsher living conditions. The study found a wide range of socioeconomic factors that were strongly associated with differences in brain structure and organization. Meanwhile, a child's IQ or mental health status had relatively weak correlations with measurable brain differences. John Hamilton, NPR News.
10: Celebrations erupted across New York City last night after the Knicks clinched their first championship in more than five decades. They beat the San Antonio Spurs 94-90 in Game 5 of the NBA Finals. The Knicks erased a fourth quarter deficit and outscored the Spurs 29-18 in the final period to seal the win. The White House is preparing for tonight's Ultimate Fighting Championship on the South Lawn. Organizers say they expect roughly 4,300 guests inside of the venue, while tens of thousands more are expected to watch from a nearby fan zone. I'm Windsor Johnston, NPR News in Washington.
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21: Summertime and the living is easy here at Ye Gods. So easy that we're AWOL until July. But before flying our coop, we programmed a slate of our favorite episodes for you. Today's encore presentation features Moon Unit Zappa, who talked with us in 2024 about her memoir, Earth to Moon, in which she chronicles what it was like to grow up Zappa and become a zeitgeist it girl of the 80s while still in high school. One more program note, as America celebrates her 250th anniversary, Ye Gods will offer a series of special episodes called Of God and Country, in which our favorite friends join us to debate whether America still wants the world's poor, tired, and huddled masses yearning to breathe free. Are those words we once meant, words we still mean, or words we just now say? Starting July 1st, listen to Ye Gods with Scott Carter, Of God and Country, but first, enjoy Moon Unit Zappa.
7: If life is a mystery, whodunit? Welcome to Ye Gods. I'm Scott Carter. Since 1982, Moon Unit Zappa has been, among other things, a TV and movie actress, a stand-up comic, a singer, a VJ, a novelist, a yogi, and a tea merchant. I was first charmed by her when she was a guest on Politically Incorrect, a TV show I produced in the 1990s. Moon, in her introduction, says that her new, exquisitely observed memoir, Earth to Moon, was written partly as a gift to herself, but I think it's also a gift to all of us.
0: Her family, under patriarch Rock and Roll Hall of Famer Frank Zappa, was a more flamboyant version of a family that I think many Americans can relate to. Distant, workaholic dad, mom who vents her frustrations on her kids, particularly a child who wants more love than her family can give. Moon is one of these people who, when I think about her, it makes me smile. So now I am particularly delighted to be actually talking to her. Welcome to Ye Gods, Moon Zappa.
1: Thank you so much for the introduction. Wow, Scott, it's so wonderful to see you after all this time. I remember just enjoying your company so many years ago, and it's so fun to reconnect.
0: I want to start this off with, there's a scene in the book which just so struck me as being pivotal. Because of Valley Girl, there's an acting possibility of an acting career opening up for you. And you start taking acting lessons and you work with the incredible Roy London. And for those of you who don't know who Roy London was, he was an acting coach for Gina Davis and Brad Pitt and Sharon Stone and Michelle Pfeiffer. And so you start auditioning and you start using the techniques he's been giving you. And you're up for this role that you really want. And you go to auditions and you're going to callback and another callback, another callback. And each time you are able to produce real tears. So you get the job. And then comes the day when you're actually going to film it and the tears are not coming. You say when you drive away later, you realize something extraordinary. You can cry feelings out of you. When you feel pain completely, it can shift. So my question to you is, has the pain that your book describes, has any of that shifted in you as we're talking now?
1: Yes, in many ways. One of the things that's happening now is when I...
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1: Come back and give this little girl the hugs she wasn't getting from her family. And then it's also just great that we see you on this journey. Now, just to set this overview, and you tell me if I'm getting any of this wrong, the household, your parents are atheists, and they're raising you to be atheists. You don't call your father Dad. You call him Frank. You call your mom Gail. And when he's not touring, he's sleeping all day, and then he's working all night in the studio in the basement. But that's off limits for the kids, and you understand that from a very early age on.
2: I want to clarify, they called themselves pagan absurdists. We had this mixture of, we had a family Ouija board. Gail would consult with psychics, so there was a sense that the Akashic records were true. She saved her prayer cards from when she was raised Catholic, but we were also druid-esque, but not exactly atheist, but like with a little druid on the side. So it was, again, it was always changing. I was like, which one are we again? Now we're this thing? Okay, now we're this thing. Don't do that thing. It was very confusing.
1: And your dad, he and Gail fight all the time, but from some very early age, you think it's your duty to be the peacemaker in the family, especially you're the oldest of four. As there get to be more kids, you've given yourself this incredible responsibility. Do you have a different perspective on that now?
2: I was so conditioned to think like that and to help keep things rolling along that even now I still sometimes have it's hard for me to realize when somebody's taking advantage of me, because I still have that instinct to just be generous and to just assist. And I forget to check in with myself to see if I actually have the energy to do it or if it is even my responsibility. I've always felt like if it happens on my watch, then I'm supposed to do something about it. Otherwise, why would it happen on my watch? So it's still a weird mechanism that I'm fighting through. Even now, I have to kind of adjust for it. And then to be told early on I was a bodhisattva, I just knew at such an early age to just have no needs and just be a helper.
1: Yeah, and explain to people what that means, and even maybe describe this encounter you have with a psychic who has a crystal ball.
2: Yeah, so I'm 5, and I was just fascinated by anything that was mystical, because those are the conversations I overheard Gail having. And as I describe in the book, there's one moment where Gail takes me and Dweezil with her to go see a psychic. And during that visit, she informs me that I'm a star child and a bodhisattva. And I'm just rolling along with whatever I'm being told. Why would anyone give me bad information? They're looking me in the eye. They're adults. They're in my head. They're there to guide me. And so a bodhisattva, as I understood it, and I guess as I still understand it, is somebody who incarnates, and before they leave their body entirely, they basically become totally enlightened. And then instead of just evaporating into everythingness forever, they return and incarnate until every last soul is complete and is enlightened, essentially. And it's so weird. That idea still makes me tear up. That generosity that somebody would, even the idea of it is a thrilling idea to me.
1: And there's another layer to the assignment and definition that you got from the psychic, which is the definition you got from your mother, that both you and she are actually witches, and that you have the power to be casting spells. And then you kind of explore that.
2: Yeah, so the firstborn daughter of the firstborn daughter of the firstborn daughter is a witch. That's what I was told. And so we came from a long line of firstborn daughters. And this was just, again, this was just simply how it was. That's, you're a witch, UFOs are real, avoid the grays. In the same way that somebody might be like, remember to tie your shoes. It was just again, built into the fabric of my universe. And so there was a girl in my school who wasn't letting people have a turn on the monkey bars. She was just really hoarding this fun apparatus. And I was so angry that I gave spell casting a try. And I wrote her name down on a piece of paper. I burned some wax on it. I said some incantation I made up. And then the next day when I went to school, something happens and I'm horrified and I feel completely responsible for it. I mean, what are the chances?

0: timing was so mysterious. But for whatever reason, I'll never cast a dark spell again.
1: Did Frank buy in on some of these ideas from your mother, or did she have them separate from him?
0: This is what I again had to think about later on, which was, I always assumed he was on board with all of it. And even though he was writing satire that was making fun of every single thing that was happening when he wasn't there. But as I was writing this, I thought maybe he actually didn't know what the culture of the house was like when he was gone. And I just filled in gaps that weren't true. And maybe he didn't see the Gale that we saw when he wasn't there. And when he was there in Gale, when she would be angry, there was at least the possibility that I could go tell on her.
1: But it would be natural for a child to be thinking that their parents are on the same page.
0: Of course.
1: For such supremely life-defining issues as whether or not one is a witch.
0: Correct.
1: And the dialogue that you give to the psychic and then yourself, you're trying to take a child's notion of what is the thing that I know that's closest to what she's describing. So when she talks about your access to everything, everywhere that's ever been or will be, and you can ask this universal source for help and you will always get it. And you say, well, so it's kind of like a library card. And she's agreeing with you and then expanding. But as I'm reading this scene, I'm just thinking about the heavy, heavy responsibility that's being put in your lap and how a child is receiving it and trying to make sense out of it. Because also, your mother has brought you here. This woman has a crystal ball, which you think is cool.
0: I think I probably thought that it was a role to assume, in the same way that Electra Woman and Dinah Girl or Wonder Woman or I Dream of Jeannie, Barbara Eden's character, having all these powers, also Bewitched. I was seeing some version of, oh, yeah, that lady has this power and that lady has this power. And there was a sense that I was just, this was the thing I was supposed to do. It's hilarious now.
1: Coming from Frank is this notion that feelings are irrelevant and anger is fuel. And often, as in different scenes where you come to him when you first experience the death of someone your own age, someone who died in a car crash, and you're coming to him because death is scaring you, or you're on a plane with him and there's turbulence, and he basically has the same response to everything, which is, don't think about it.
0: That's right.
1: Did it take you a long time to think, well, maybe that's not the right parental advice, and that actually you say it, one of the takeaways that you've gotten is this notion of the way to get through things is going through and welcoming the challenge of going through things. And that's not don't think about it. It's go into it.
0: Yeah, it was a very confusing message. I kept thinking there was something wrong with me, that I was flawed for not being able to not think about it. It was pretty much all I thought about. I was confused by why everyone didn't think about it all the time, and how it just seemed like the most curious thing to consider, more than pursuing art or anything, because when you set down a task, then you're stuck with those thoughts again. Did you spend your time wisely? What's it all for? Yeah, I don't know why that was just built into me.
1: You write a lot about when your father would be touring, there's this long absence. You say, when I think back to the dad void and the endless deserts of time that stretched out in every direction in my luminous father's absence, I touch the old pain I imagine the five of us all felt. Did you feel that your siblings were simpatico with the feelings that you were having, or did you feel them more intensely being the oldest child?
0: I always thought, because Gale was pregnant with me when her father died, that the grief hormone flooded both of our systems, and so that I had a little extra sensitivity as a result of that experience. And Frank had also gone away. So when I try to put myself in her shoes, I imagine that's what's swirling around in her heart, body, mind, and that's what's going into me. So I felt things extraordinarily that I just assumed everyone else could feel in that same way. And I thought my siblings, I thought of them as shoulder to shoulder with me. It wasn't until much later they realized, oh, they don't see us as shoulder to shoulder. And they see me as another adult. But birth order changes that. Gender changes that. And so when I went back and really tried to climb into everybody's skin that became more apparent, so then obviously more compassion for their actions. It just was a natural result.
2: That's Moon Zappa, daughter of visionary musician Frank Zappa. Moon was just 26 when in 1993 her father, then aged 52, died of prostate cancer. 2 years later, Frank was posthumously inducted into the Rock and Roll Hall of Fame by the Velvet Underground's Lou Reed. We're discussing Moon's 2024 memoir, Earth to Moon, which is an illuminating, often disillusioning peek behind the Zappa family curtain. Next, Moon tells how her iconic improvised lyrics and vocal performance on Valley Girl, Frank's highest charting hit, thrust her into the spotlight for which she had mixed feelings. This is Ye Gods, I'm Scott Carter, and to tune away now would be, like, for sure, tragic.
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2: Welcome back to Ye Gods. I'm Scott Carter. Today's guest, Moon Unit Zappa, was born when her dad, rock god Frank Zappa, was 27. The year before, he and his band, the Mothers of Invention, had released their debut album, Freak Out. While not a commercial hit, it heralded Frank's arrival as an avant-garde provocateur, blending rock, jazz, doo-wop, and satire. Moon's 2024 memoir, Earth to Moon, describes the contradictions of a father whose fame put food on the family's table, but also kept him focused on his career, his colleagues, his fans, and his groupies, rather than on wife Gail, daughter Moon, and her siblings, Dweezil, Amit, and Diva. Moon's collaboration at 14 with Frank on his 1982 hit Valley Girl got her some of the attention that she craved from him, but also sparked parental rivalry, further complicating the Zappa family dynamic, characterized by her neo-hipster parents' constant bickering.
1: A lot of the fights that they had were about the fact that he availed himself of the groupies that rock stars have access to. And this is, it's so heartbreaking in the book you write, because he's telling Gail, well, these encounters mean nothing. And she's mad, and you say, if it doesn't mean anything to him, but it does mean something to Gail and me, then why does he make himself and the other ladies happy and not us? I don't understand why Gail keeps forgiving him or why I still love him, even though I am so mad at him too. And then you say, one of my biggest fears is that my daddy hurts us on purpose and doesn't care, which would make him evil. And I don't want my daddy to be evil. There's kind of a bind that you are in all the time about who to believe, who to be aligning yourself with.
0: Exactly. The other piece of that story is that I was doing the kid math. If these women meant nothing and he spent time with them and he didn't spend time with me, I must mean less than nothing to him. This was the other assumption that I've had to weed from the garden of my mind. That was extremely confusing as well. So that those, I wanted to take the reader on that journey of holding all of these tricky things that I had to navigate and to create a visceral experience for the reader. And so in some ways, I think it does read like almost science fiction. I mean, there's some things people can relate to, but then the cast of characters is different because it's Los Angeles, California, it's musicians, it's actors, and so forth.
1: We're almost holding your hand as we go through the book with you to think about if we were in the scene, what we'd be saying to you, or ways that we would put things into perspective. As you get older, and after Valley Girl becomes a hit, and there's a possibility of a acting career opening up, or because of Valley Girl, you start appearing on talk shows, and you have this group of stories about how wacky the family is, but some of them, like the one where you and Dweezil are fighting, so your mother handcuffs you to each other, and then gets a tape recorder of the two of you screaming and plays it for you. And you're on one talk show where, I think it's after the interview, this woman says to you, and I think it was a female host, you know, this is child abuse. And it opens up, it's like a door opens to a possible new definition to what your life has been like.
0: Yeah, I mean, I had been telling that story for years and about Gail handcuffing our ankles together. And then this very effective tool that was out of the box thinking that got us to stop yelling and stop fighting, where she played our screaming back to us and everything stopped. But once I tried to tell it in my normal repertoire of Bunny Zappa stories, this woman, she just saw straight through it. And that was an incredible moment where I then had to, again, evaluate all that I had understood. And as you say, go back to those situations and try to bring clarity and bring that part of myself that was broken or stunted into present understanding.
1: I was also interested to see more context for how Valley Girl came about. It comes about because you not getting access to him, and when the doors close to the studio, the kids aren't allowed, and you write this heartbreaking letter to him. Basically, it's a letter of introduction from a daughter to a father.
0: Yeah.
1: And you're sort of offering the fact that you have a suspicion that you have talent, and perhaps, and you do make him laugh around the house when he's up and accessible, when he's eating his cereal, whatever he's doing as he's getting ready to start his day, as your day's winding down, and how it might do him well to pursue perhaps a collaboration with you. And then one night he wakes you up in the middle of the night and says, come down, and he wants you to do this character that you've been doing around the house. And then ironically, and maybe this is a good witch spell, ironically, your working with him gives him the biggest commercial hit he ever has. So you were a prophetess in the letter that you write to him. What I was also intrigued about is you start going on TV. I watched the David Letterman show, and when you come out, I'm used to seeing what he looks like, but I hadn't remembered you at that age. You almost look like your hair is like an adult. It's very
0: bouffant.
1: Kind of, you could be you could be a PTA.
0: Yeah,
1: mom.
0: I think I was going for Brian Setzer from the Stray Cats, but then I could see how it translates today.
1: And for all this attention that you were getting by going on to TV shows, a lot of it didn't actually make you feel good about yourself.
0: Definitely not. Yeah, when I turned the book in originally, I accidentally left out all the Valley Girl stuff. And the publisher was like, oh, the thing you're most known for is completely missing here. And it was in a blind spot. And I hadn't really realized just how much there was to take a look at that time. But ultimately, when I was juggling there was Frank. He'd been working already for 20 years. He's in his 40s and he gets his first FM radio hit. And that song is the thing that's supposed to represent, I think, 34 other albums that he had out at that time. And so that was very disappointing in some ways. And then Gail told me that improvisation wasn't writing and that she was the only reason I got credit for the song and the only reason why I was going to receive any income for it. And then I'm told, now go out there and sell that record. So it's juggling all these things that were so contradictory, and still I'm just trying to be a professional and not embarrass my father and represent him well. And and those are, that's what you see. That's what I see when I watch those interviews. It's for me, it's hard to watch.
1: Also, one of the things that I did before today is I was watching video of some of his, I mean, I saw him in concert once. I saw 200 Motels, but I went back and watched video of peak performance time. And I kind of went to it after I'd read the book. So I had a sense of, oh, I should watch some video for this guy who was not very nice to his adorable daughter. And then the music wins you over.
0: Yeah.
1: And then what came up on YouTube are some of dozens and dozens of videos of people who were in the bands, and they're just talking about how it was the greatest time in their lives. And the comment that you made earlier about with the groupies, but they got the time. And I remember there was and I forget, because I'm not sure of this quote, but a famous director's first wife saying later that it was like he spent his days baking cakes, and what the family got at the end was just the bowl of where all the icing was, but just that everything, the best part is going to these colleagues who have a sense of, oh, he's just handed me the sheet music to Black Pages, and can I ever learn this? And it's so challenging. Or the female marimba player who's from Juilliard, and she's having a sense of, wow, this would be so much more exciting playing with Frank Zappa than playing with the New York Philharmonic, where I'd sit in the back with a triangle and maybe hit it two or three times during the course. This guy's going to challenge me to do stuff that I don't know if I can physically do. And I kind of went into a little bit of a rabbit hole of Frank.
0: Yeah, you get it.
1: And then I saw
0: the paradox.
1: This is what you were fighting. This is what the whole family was fighting. And one of the things you say at some point is, why aren't we enough? Why don't our feelings count for him? And then all the time that he's alive, there's a sense of, well, maybe it'll change now. Maybe it'll change now. I've had those relationships with people, old friends, 30, 40 years of, well, they're going to turn a corner. Oh, now they're going to see. And in the case when someone dies, then there's a sense of, well, that's never going to happen. And it's interesting to me that some of the times that he takes you in the studio and he's playing you these 45s, or he's asking you if you are familiar with some of the composers who he loves. And no matter how much you've been Charlie Brown to his Lucy, whenever he holds the football out again, and this is what makes it so poignant to the reader, is we are so with you, and how even when he gives you his 45s, he doesn't always listen to them with you. But when you listen to them by yourself, it's like being with him.
0: Yeah. One thing I was always wrestling with was, in terms of creativity, in terms of his creativity, in terms of my own creativity, I never was ever sure if I should try to mind read what the audience wanted. He certainly didn't seem to work this way. Or move from my center what I wanted to say, which to me, observing my father, seemed masturbatory. He was only pleasing himself. But it seemed like he genuinely got a dopamine hit from having people clap for him and spoil him later with his pants down. And so it was very confusing to me to figure out how art works, even though I was exposed to somebody who didn't do drugs, didn't drink, and he just wanted that pure expression. And again, the message was, it's for us, but how is it for us if we don't get to see you? He's like, I'm just doing it my way, and take me as I am.
1: Yeah, and there's a sense that with all these other musicians, sometimes it's more like he's getting a high off of watching them get the dopamine high, because finally someone is challenging them to go to the full extent of however much of their talent they have developed so far, and that no one else has done that yet. And some of the time, he's brusque.
0: Yeah. And I often wondered if there was some other thing that would have been diagnosed on some kind of a spectrum, because I could never tell if it was on purpose or if he just was built that way and he couldn't do it any other way, that he was missing some social cues of how to actually interact, or if that was a choice. In the same way that I never really knew if he could write a pop song, but didn't want to. He just wanted the world to like his expression the way he expressed it, and was frustrated that they didn't all have his ears and eyes and taste.
5: When you finally get out of the house, you can see them objectively. You'll go back and visit, and now it's not your house anymore. But also you're opening up two different paths. One is the really you're throwing yourself into becoming an actress, but then also you get a guru, which must have been a bold step because your family would, or at least Frank, would poo-poo that kind of thing. But you went into this and you talk about exchanging one North Star for another, and that Frank had been a North Star and sort of an arbiter of all that was deemed to be good, or he's the one who's defining what virtue is or vice. And now you're switching allegiances and you're getting it from another source. And I think that is something that anybody who goes on any kind of a spiritual quest is going to necessarily go through when you're breaking the mold from childhood and considering a new definition.
0: Yeah, so if you come from any kind of trauma, and in my case, it was emotional and psychological and psychic for the most part, and you don't have any scars to show for it, you there's no proof of it. And if anybody is even one degree nicer, you are susceptible to that person. So being conditioned like that, the natural step was show business, where I was told where to stand, what clothes to wear, what words to say, which felt very familiar to me in terms of how I was the oldest and I was helping do all the things in my family. At the same time, my spiritual path, I thought I was making a change because it was a matriarch that was now in charge of, like, oh, it's lady power with this chick with the bindi on her head. And it smelled good, and I never went to summer camp, so this is an exciting place to be. And everybody was thinking about the same thing, death, and what's the real meaning of life. So there was this amplification of all the things I was thinking about, and people weren't yelling. And so I found it incredibly, it just felt, plus Hinduism was so chaotic, so confusing, that felt familiar to me. And so all of these things, in some ways, I just found another structure that felt familiar in both of these, in my career and in my spiritual life. So, and then I still had to traverse through that stuff. That was another form of a kind of a quicksand in the end. But you learn along the way, and you never lose the knowledge that's earned.
5: Were you honest with your parents at the time? Were you telling them this new teaching that you were taking in?
0: I was. They were... They tried shunning, and they tried, at one point, Gail actually came to the ashram to experience it for herself. And I felt like she was trying to do what I had tried to do, which was get my boyfriend out of there, create an extraction and save the day. But I think she saw what I was attracted to and just decided it wasn't for her. But there wasn't a, like, oh, good for you, keep it up. But I think it gave her some peace, because the message in that community, it was actually nice ideas.
5: When you write about getting into the ashram, you compare how at the same time you're doing therapy and acting class, and how the ashram also has some relationship with the family. And you write, who is the separate me I am supposed to be fighting for if the guru says we're all one? A lot of the reason people go into therapy is to develop survival skills in some way to be aiding the ego. And a lot of spiritual pursuits are about abolishing or trying to abolish the ego.
0: Exactly. So I was confronting duality and non-duality head on. And I, having seen people in the acting world or the music world at the highest levels in their careers still drinking or doing drugs or having small talk, that of course then drove me to explore the inner realm that was a territory that had not yet been explored around the people that I knew. So that was another thing that made this interesting to me. And again, because I was conditioned to want nothing because I wasn't going to get my needs met, to perfect being egoless and wanting nothing and desirelessness, it just became, at that time I was still thinking that if you could just do it right, then something changes. If you just do it exactly perfectly, then all doors open or some idea like this. And in that particular structure, the idea was that you have a good death. You leave your Shishumna Nadi, you fly it, all the energy that gathers at the base of your spine goes up your spinal column and then sail out of the top of your head and have an enlightening experience.
5: Have you gotten any blowback from Frank fans who feel like you are showing feet of clay?
0: I hope I haven't done that. I think that a lot of his fans are now parents and they connect to the part about, oh, could I be a better person to my family? And I think in terms of my father coming off the pedestal I felt like it was an act of a generosity to say, maybe move yourself up the ladder and take him down a little bit. You know what I mean? Because at the end of the day, it's all arbitrary. The skill set we get, our hair color, our height, our interests, our response to stimuli, it's arbitrary. We just are with this goodie bag of ourselves. And I feel like one of the aspects in life that we don't really sit with is what is real power and what is an aberration of power, a misuse of power. And I guess what I'm trying to say is ultimately, when you take somebody down a little bit, it does make you have to look at yourself and look at what are you investing in. And there's something in that. And I feel like for the most part, people have, if anything, bravely stepped into a thing that they haven't really considered before.
2: We're talking with Moon Unit Zappa about her memoir, Earth to Moon. It's a heartfelt account of growing up as a satellite orbiting in the galaxy of her rock god dad, Frank Zappa. I'm Scott Carter. This is Ye Gods. And when we come back, more tales from the dark side of the moon.

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4: Welcome back. I'm Scott Carter. Ye Gods hosts guests of many faiths or of no faith at all. But today, we're talking with Moon Unit Zappa, who is our first guest raised as a pagan absurdist, which is a sect whose congregants consist mainly of members of her own family. So Moon might be considered the Zappa and the Omega of pagan absurdism. Her 2024 memoir, Earth to Moon, tells what it was like growing up Zappa, and now we'll hear how or if Frank's terminal illness changed their relationship. When your father gets his terminal cancer diagnosis, you even have a sense that maybe now he's going to finally stop the music for a while and realize all that he's missed with us. Yeah. And you say, especially me, that it's my turn. But he doesn't. He kind of wants to spend the last remaining hours, whatever he's got on Earth. And he's originally given a year, but it lasts for several years. But he wants to double down as much as he can on getting as much output as he can. It's like he's on a drug that you may never get. And he's not going to share the drug with you, exactly. And you're not going to have the power to be the fight against the drug, to win against the drug. The drug is going to be more powerful.
5: Yeah. In fact, I used to go to 12-step meetings and replace alcohol with crazy or with... I wished my parents were on drugs so I could blame the lack of connection, to the lack of like, how are you doing on something external? But this was generated from within them. And I was powerless over their preferences, and to be the thing that they're not choosing, that was incredibly damaging. Even though I understood it.
4: Gail, at the time of the diagnosis, she wants you to keep the whole family to keep it all secret. Did that make it even harder for you to go through what was obviously going to be a very difficult time for you, losing a parent, but to not have anybody to share it with must have been even harder?
5: It was, and Gail really had the belief that we had thought form him well. And so she wanted only the few of us that wished him well to have the knowledge, as though we had the power to stop his cancer, because we were the only ones who knew the information. So some pretty hardcore magical thinking there, but again, that's just how we did things. And again, to have that confusing thing of like, no gurus, but this magical thinking idea, full steam ahead.
4: Yeah, well, it seems like that's how he responded to this diagnosis, which is practices of Gail's, which he might have dismissed when he was healthy. Now that perhaps the life was going to be ending, he began to entertain and eschewed for a long time Western medicine for the, I think you call it, alternative modalities that Gail was taking him to.
5: Exactly. I mean, that just showed how very much he still wanted to be here. For him to, from my perspective, go against everything that he had previously stood for not pursuing. And he had that willingness to see if it was possible. He would try anything. And I understand. I understand that.
4: You talk about when your father has passed, you bring up the idea of reincarnation because you still think you need more things from him. And it's also maybe driving a little bit of a wedge with the ashram. How do you resolve that?
5: So I, again, because of how I was raised with Gail and all of the woo-woo stuff that was swirling around in my head, it was kind of easy for me to adopt this idea of reincarnation that was, it's not provable, but it still seemed kind of, it certainly answered some questions about natural connections you'd have with somebody, that the natural compatibility or whatever proof I was looking for to reinforce the a reincarnation. But once my father died, I thought, so wait, I didn't get to have him in my lifetime, and now he's going to just go on to another family. And so my reincarnation belief was immediately destroyed. Even if reincarnation is real, I just thought, let me have my father somewhere. Let me have him in some form. And so adopting this idea that he's an energy that he's power cosmic and it could be everywhere all at once, and I could wrap him around me like a blanket if I wanted to, or whatever. It just made me engage with belief differently. And also to notice I'm actively choosing to jump into a belief so that I can create self-soothing for myself right now. It also made me see, just to kind of like spot when I was having a belief and using it as a tool.
4: At the very end of the book, you've moved away from Los Angeles and you have this, it's almost like this superhero montage of books you're reading, classes you're taking, people you are absorbing. And I'm so thankful to talk to you. I want to end by asking you these three questions that I ask of everybody, but also it seems like this is where you are in your life right now. Just one question I want to ask you about your daughter, which I hope does not overstep any boundary. Does she call you mother? Or does she call you moon?
5: I am mama or mum, and it's my great pleasure.
4: Do you think, we've just talked about reincarnation, do you think when you shuffle off this mortal coil, do you believe there is going to be any kind of judgment in some other dimension or whatever for the way that you've been in life?
5: I hope so, but mainly for other people that really infuriate me. it makes me think of the comic Brett Goldstein. He has a bit about how he knows he's going to heaven, and in fact he's earned extra points to the point where he could probably do a couple of horrible things and still get into heaven. And ultimately what he describes having done is sitting through a friend's play, a Shakespeare play, a friend starring in a Shakespeare play. And it is just such a funny idea that because he sat through an entire play, he's definitely going to heaven. But that's my answer about judgment. Oh, but I hope karma is true.
4: Yeah. The older I get, the more I think both that there'll be something beyond this dimension and that my speculation about it is useless. In other words, in the womb, yeah, I could not have told you
5: absolutely
4: that there would be a Laurel Canyon or that there would be a Hawaiian punch, a fruit drink, and that someone would aspire to doing a commercial for it. I could never have described that. So why should I think that I should be able to describe what other dimension might come after this? So another question. In all that you've studied and all that you've read, is there any one quote that you find in times of stress, you find yourself going back to?
5: The real never dies and the unreal never lived.
4: Who is that?
5: I believe it's Ramana Maharshi.
4: Okay. And then the third thing is, if you could get everybody in the world to experience one work of art, could be a movie, a song, a play, whatever, because you think that if everyone were to take this in, the world would be a better place, what would that be?
5: It would have to be dance and moving your body. I feel like if we could all have a giant dance party, a group haka, a flash mob, a galactic flash mob, there's something about movement that just drops me into myself, exhausting my muscles. And I guess it is a version of just like sweating off all of you and just leaving what remains. A big sweat fest.
4: Well, you also describe at the end of the book you do a lot of running, or you have at the time you were finishing the book. And that even seems like, the way that you describe it, it seems like a kind of spiritual experience, because you're working through things that are coming into your mind, and then you're trying to accelerate your pace as you're getting to the end. And it seems like that might be a notion of psychic purging of whatever's been vexing you during the run.
5: I highly recommend it. That is absolutely true. That it's, yes.
4: Moon, let me say one last thing, which is you quote from your journal, I think it is, that you say you don't want to grow up, but you want the future you to remember what it's like to be a kid. And I think as I was reading through your memoir, which I would recommend to everybody, there's a sense that because you so clearly remember these events from your childhood, that is aiding you in achieving the adulthood that you aspire to. And you say, just, you don't stop growing when you get to be an adult, is one of the takeaways that you offer in your book.
5: I really appreciate how many things you observed in the book that nobody has asked me about, and the things that are highlighted and really have come to life. I mean, it's bringing tears to my eyes with gratitude that you've given my work and my life this much attention and care. Really, it's really meaningful to me. I really appreciate you.
4: That's Moon Unit Zappa, author of the 2024 memoir Earth to Moon, and daughter of rock virtuoso and paradoxical patriarch Frank Zappa. In lieu of the sermonette in my homily opinion, with which I often conclude these shows, I want to read excerpts from an April 13th, 1973 interview that I did with Moon's dad for the University of Arizona school paper, The Daily Wildcat. I'd accosted Frank Zappa at the McHale gym after his sound check to ask if we might talk after the show. He said, yeah, for a couple of minutes. Now, the year before, he'd played with the LA Philharmonic, whose conductor, Zubin Mehta, I'd just interviewed. So I told Frank that Mehta had said Frank should give up touring and enter a music conservatory, to which Frank replied, yeah, well, he's a pinhead. What does he know? You can take schools and cram it. The only way you'll see me near a school is if I'm playing in one. Hey, why don't you wait to interview me until after the show? What did you say your name was? Later, we talked in the gym's vast, empty visitors' locker room. Chain-smoking Zappa wore pink bell-bottoms and a Rock and Roll is Here to Stay t-shirt. He sat cross-legged on a long bench, staring at me. When I asked him if he found it harder and harder to be outrageous, he replied, overt outrageousness is easy to accomplish. All you need is a tube of lipstick and a boa constrictor. He said that his band's mastery of difficult passages that night looked so effortless that the audience missed what virtuosity it took to play them. He responded very quickly to all my questions. He was like an eager witness at a deposition. I tried to ask questions as soon as he finished the last answer, but I was distracted by his famous mustache and goatee, in the middle of which was one long, bright white whisker. A week shy of my 21st birthday, I remember thinking, he is so old. Are you influenced by films? No, I just like to laugh at monster movies. What about, what other musicians do you listen to? I only listen to classical music. What books do you read? I don't read. Do you ever feel a need to get away from your projects? When I do, every once in a while, I just go out and eat dinner, and I come home, and I go to sleep, and I watch TV, and I do that for a day, and then I'm ready to get back to work. How long do you see yourself doing what you're doing now? Until I get tired of it. Where do you see rock music going? To the beauty parlor. Reading this again after so many years, I was struck by how Frank's blunt answers matched Moon's portrait of a father consumed by his art. It's like what Maya Angelou said, when someone shows you who they are, believe them. Well, that's our show. Tell us about the beliefs that you've chosen to accept via email at yegodspodcast@gmail.com or on social media at yegodspodcast, or follow us and leave us a 5-star review on Apple Podcasts or Spotify. program is created by a pantheon of ye gods and goddesses. Executive producer Dawson McCraw, co-executive producer Selena Lauterer, producer Robin Rose Valentine, editors Richard Chin Kui and Mike Kanairi. 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WGCU General Manager is Corey Lewis. 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I'm Scott Carter. You can watch my TEDx talk, Indivisible, on YouTube. And until next time, safety and kindness for all.

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6: Live from NPR News in Washington, I'm Windsor Johnston. The United States and Iran say the signing of a peace deal is imminent, but disagree on when the agreement and the war will be signed. President Trump says the deal could come today, but as NPR's Carrie Kahn reports, Tehran doesn't appear to be on the same page.
13: Trump posted that a deal to end fighting between the U.S. and Iran is, quote, scheduled to get signed on Sunday. And he added that the Strait of Hormuz, a key transport route for the world's oil and gas supply, will be, quote, open to all. Pakistani officials, who have been key mediators, said a deal was expected within 24 hours and would be signed electronically. But on Saturday, a spokesman for Iran's foreign ministry said a deal was coming, but, quote, we will have to wait and see about the exact date, adding it will not be Sunday. Neither side has provided details of an agreement other than Iran would open the strait, the U.S. would lift its blockade, and the current ceasefire would be extended for 60 days. Carrie Kahn, NPR News, Tel Aviv.
6: President Trump is set to travel to France on Monday to take part in the Group of Seven summit. NPR's Franco Ordonez reports the war in Iran is expected to top the agenda.
14: Brett Bruen, who served at the National Security Council during the Obama administration, said the war is now unavoidable in the leaders' discussions.
15: There is no doubt that Iran is going to dominate the agenda at Evian. It is going to be both a military and security challenge. It's a major economic challenge, but it's also a political challenge.
14: The United Kingdom is working with France to build a coalition of nations to help with the demining of the Strait of Hormuz once a peace deal is reached. Trump has also said that he expects European and other Western countries who depend on the strait to have a role.
6: It's NPR's Franco Ordonez reporting. President Trump says he's planning to nominate James McDonald to serve as the U.S. attorney for the Southern District of New York, which oversees Wall Street. NPR's Deepa Shivaram reports McDonald is one of Trump's personal lawyers.
16: Trump posted on social media that he'll nominate McDonald to replace Jay Clayton, who's Trump's pick to be the new director of national intelligence. McDonald formerly worked for Trump in the case of Trump's hush money conviction appeal. That case was around Trump concealing payments to adult film star Stormy Daniels. He also worked in the first Trump administration and in the White House counsel's office under President George W. Bush. Trump's decision comes after pushback for his original pick for director of national intelligence, Bill Pulte, who had no intelligence experience. Deepa Shivaram, NPR News.
6: This is NPR News in Washington.
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18: Farmer, railroad worker, horse jockey, moonshiner, and country music's first big star. That was John William Carson. Fannin County native Fiddlin' John Carson was a colorful character who played every year at the Georgia Old-Time Fiddlers Conventions in Atlanta, beginning in 1913. He first gained fame performing the Ballad of Mary Fagan during the Leo Frank trial in Atlanta. When WSB Radio went on the air in 1922, Carson showed up, fiddle in hand, and asked to perform live. Audiences loved him, and he became a national radio celebrity. In June 1923, a New York record company scout in Atlanta reluctantly recorded Carson performing the Little Old Log Cabin in the Lane, which launched the country music record business. Company executives weren't crazy about it, but it sold out in days. When sales hit half a million, Carson was invited to New York to record. The rest is literally music history. The country music recording industry began in a building on Nassau Street in Atlanta on June 14, 1923, today in Georgia history.
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24: From NPR, this is Hidden Brain. I'm Shankar Vedantam. In the enchanted world of Harry Potter, the young wizard discovers a mysterious artifact known as the Mirror of Erised. Carved into its frame is a cryptic inscription. The words make no sense. You have to read them backward to reveal the mirror's true purpose. I show not your face, but your heart's desire. When young Harry looks in the mirror, he sees himself ensconced in the loving embrace of a family he never knew. When his friend Ron gazes into the glass, he sees himself finally stepping out of the shadows and outshining others. The vision presented by the Mirror of Erised is alluring, but treacherous. Albus Dumbledore, the wise headmaster of Harry's school, warns that men have wasted away in front of it, even gone mad. The danger lies in the lure of a single perfect image, a vision of the self so captivating that viewers lose themselves in it. Many of us spend decades searching for a mirror of Erised. We ask ourselves, who am I really? What do I really want? These questions are the prelude to the thing we really desire. Once I know who I am, once I know what I want, surely I will then know what will make me happy. This week on Hidden Brain, why the search for self-knowledge can feel like a mirage, and how to build ourselves a more accurate mirror. From our first days in school, we are taught that the goal of education is to know the world. We go about mastering the laws of physics, the turning points of revolutions, the syntax of foreign languages. But we're also told there is a deeper requirement for a well-lived life, to know thyself. Acquiring self-knowledge is supremely important, but also very difficult. There's no textbook that's been written about you. At the University of Chicago, Eric Oliver has long pondered what it would mean to have such a textbook. Eric Oliver, welcome to Hidden Brain.
0: It is great to be here. Thank you so much for having me on.
24: Eric, I want to talk about your own journey of self-exploration. When you were in high school, a teacher whom you admired introduced you to the famous admonition by Socrates to know thyself. How did this advice land with you and your classmates?
0: It landed really well. I was having a very bumpy adolescence, as most adolescents experience, and really just unsure of who I was or where I was going. And I had this wonderful teacher, Mrs. Malone. And one day she wrote, "Know thyself," on the blackboard. And she said, distilled in these two words was the collective wisdom of the ancient Greeks, you know, those marbleized founders of democracy and poetry. And she said, if we wanted to heed their wisdom, we would need to know the self. And she was such a great teacher, and I took her words to heart. And I thought, yes, this is something I really want to do. So I spent the next three decades of my life trying various ways to get a handle on what's behind this lived experience that I'm going through. And in college, I started reading deeply into psychology and philosophy. After college, I moved to Northern California, and I started doing yoga and practicing meditation. I experimented with everything from psychedelics to, you know, hiking naked in the wilderness to backpacking through Asia. I tried to seek out gurus and priests and Turkish rug sellers who often have a surprising amount of knowledge about spiritual matters. I was basically priests and Turkish rug sellers who often have a surprising amount of knowledge about spiritual matters. I was basically trying to do everything to click every

0: You were.
1: Well, I think this was a big part of my feeling of discontentment was a lot of my own psychological instability at the time, which probably traced back to my own bumpy family life. And I had this very romantic idea that there was some perfect person out there who, if I could just meet that person, they would complete me. They would fulfill all of my needs and all of my longings, and they would provide me with that sense of psychological stability that would just anchor me. And if that was a big part of knowing myself and figuring this out was, oh, if finding that right person. Hmm. And what ended up happening, ironically, was that I had a series of failed relationships and bumpy relationships, and I realized if I was going to have a successful relationship, I actually needed to figure myself out first, because in a lot of ways, I was my own worst obstacle for getting the love I so desperately wanted.
0: I understand that in some of these relationships, you actually felt like there were parts of you that were at odds with other parts of you as you pursued these relationships.
1: Well, yes, there was that part of me that was longing for connection and attachment and love and that feeling of just, you know, great effervescence. And yet oftentimes, as soon as I started getting close to someone and their full humanity started getting revealed to me, I would freak out and I would find other parts of me pulling back in fear and finding myself being avoidant and saying, oh, this is a real human being who I'm in relationship with. This isn't the magic elixir and something must be wrong, because surely, you know, it wouldn't be bumpy if it was right.
0: I understand it wasn't just in your love life that you felt like you got in your own way. You were an ambitious and driven young person, but when you achieved what you thought yourself wanted, a prestigious job as a university professor, it turned out to not be what it was cracked up to be.
1: Yeah, I struggled through grad school like all graduate students. You know, there was a lot of work, a very long time for a very uncertain outcome. And I got my first job at Princeton. And that shocked me as much as all those people around me, I think. And I get to Princeton and I'm like, this is, as far as an academic goes, this is as good as it gets. And I get there and it's this wonderful university and I have these amazing students. And I get there and my life kind of falls apart. A long-term relationship I had been in ended very abruptly. I suddenly found myself really depressed, living, you know, alone in central New Jersey. I barely knew anyone. And all of this pain that had come from kind of the earlier stages of my life really welled up in me. And I could barely function in front of my classes. I wasn't eating. I wasn't sleeping. And I have to say that was probably for me one of the kind of low points of my life. And there was this irony of like, oh my God, I got everything that I worked for and life feels kind of terrible.
0: I understand that it got bad enough that you briefly considered taking a rather drastic step. Tell me what happened in that moment, Eric.
1: Well, I was standing on the sidewalk of a very, very busy street in New Jersey, and I'm standing there right on the curb, and I was just carrying around so much pain. And it occurred to me that, oh, all this pain would go away if I just stepped in front of the speeding truck that was coming towards me. And then that impulse, I've never had an impulse like that before, scared the daylights out of me. Because A, it was this kind of very strong self-destructive impulse. And B, you know, getting run over by a garbage truck in central New Jersey seemed a truly humiliating way to go. So it was at that moment that I said, okay, I need to fix things. And that's really when I started pursuing therapy in great detail.
0: I'm wondering, as you went through these decades trying to find yourself and finding yourself coming up short, what did you tell yourself? Did you just say, I'm looking in the wrong place, or I haven't looked hard enough?
1: Well, I think in my 20s, like a lot of people, I was chasing this gold star illusion. I thought, well, whatever dissatisfaction I'm having now, you know, if I could just get that next gold star. So if I could just finish my PhD, if I could just get that great job, if I could just, you know, buy the perfect house, all of these things that we think are so important, then all

0: these problems and, you know, discontentment that I'm feeling will somehow or another just solve themselves and go away. And what I was finding was just the opposite. The more I was going further down the path of this gold star trajectory, the worse I seemed to be doing.
1: Eric spent years trying to find himself in order to understand how to become happy and fulfilled. Eventually, he came to realize that the search was misguided. When we come back, the surprising reason Eric couldn't find the self he was looking for. 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I'm Shankar Vedantam. 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
1: This is Hidden Brain. I'm Shankar Vedantam. For two decades, Eric Oliver has taught a popular course at the University of Chicago about the search for self-knowledge. After years searching for his own true self, Eric came to realize why the quest had been unproductive. He didn't have a single unitary core to his being. Eric's high school English teacher had instructed him to follow the ancient command to know thyself. But what if there is no single self to know? Eric, you say that in fact the Greeks themselves did not mean know thyself when they told us, know thyself. What did they mean?
0: They really meant something more like know thy place. And for most of human history, these were probably the best three words you could live by. Most of our ancestors lived in very small tribes, tightly bound by custom and tradition. They didn't worry about what made them happy or how they would find true love or what their purpose in life would be, because all of those things were arranged for them. Who they were, who they should love, what they should do, all of those things were prescribed by custom and tradition. And so the best thing they could do was simply to go along with that custom tradition, because in return, the tribe would protect them and nurture them and keep them going. It was only around 300 years ago, with the birth of the Enlightenment, the rise of market capitalism, the rise of liberalism and liberal democracy, where we prioritize individual rights and liberties, that this modern notion of self, this individualized, autonomous, seeking one's own purpose in life self, really came to displace that old meaning of know thyself.
1: I'm wondering if there was a moment when you realized that the search for your one true self was in fact a problematic search, that there were many selves inside you. Can you think of a moment when that became apparent to you, Eric?
0: I think it probably hit me first when I went on my first long meditation retreat. And so I went on this silent 10-day meditation retreat, and at one point I was thinking during the retreat, it's like, oh, I want to meditate because I want to be a better person. And if I could just meditate somehow or another, maybe that will make me a better person and all my problems could go away. And I realized that there was no person really that was there, because when I quieted my mind down and I was just there in my own conscious experience, there was no single, stable, solitary thing there. It was more like a diffuse cloud of energy that was constantly in flux. And I realized that, oh, these thoughts that I typically identify with, this ego, this feeling of Eric, professor, guy, American, etc., all those were just kind of ephemeral flotsam, kind of on the surface of this much bigger roiling stew of energy that was, in a lot of ways, very ineffable.
1: You've done a lot of thinking about the different ways in which we can understand how the self is divided. You've thought a lot about Charles Darwin, who introduced the radical notion that humans are animals driven by, you know, survival-based instincts. Why would Darwin's idea challenge the notion of a single unitary self, Eric?
0: Well, once we start looking at our evolutionary lineage, we come to some kind of disturbing qualities about ourselves. For one, everything that is alive on this planet traces back to one common ancestor that lived about 3.7 billion years ago. And scientists have playfully named this creature Luca. And Luca had the seeds of genes that are in every little living thing today. And so one thing that means is that in a lot of ways, everything that we see that's around us are cousins to us. We're all part of the same underlying life force that started burning in this creature that lived 3.7 billion years ago. And everything that we are is, in a lot of ways, an elaboration on these self-processes that started with Luca. And it gets even more complicated, because once you start looking at your cellular structure, you begin to realize there is no single being there. For example, each of our cells contain mitochondria. And mitochondria are interesting because they have an entirely different DNA than the DNA that programs for us. And so in a lot of ways, we're an amalgamation of two different species at the cellular level. And then of course we're multicellular, so we're all of these cells coming together and carrying around also a microbiome with thousands of other species kind of living in and amongst us. And even this sense of perception and consciousness that we have is really the orchestration of all of these cells coming together. And once you begin to appreciate that that's your physical reality, that that's what's behind this experience of being, you realize there's not really a single solitary I there. It's much more of a we.

0: It's also the case that I think when we think about ourselves, all of us have had the experience of, you know, wanting to be kind and good people, but then suddenly finding ourselves acting selfishly. We might want to be patient people, but then we find ourselves losing our temper. So it's almost as if we have, you know, these different cells inside us that have their own agendas.
1: That's exactly right. And one way to think about that is that yourself is not a solitary thing. It's a process, or more accurately, a set of processes. And these processes sometimes work together, but sometimes they work at cross purposes. Hmm. So you have a cellular self, which is your cells metabolizing energy. You have an animal self that's there making maps of reality and making predictions about what it thinks is going to happen next. Of course, we humans have language. So we have this linguistic self where we've created culture and laws and morals and identities. And those are a big part of our self processes as well. And so a lot of these oftentimes are in conflict with one another. Like what our animal self is either predicting or wanting or desiring may be very, very strongly at odds with what our linguistic self tells us we need to be doing at that moment.
0: You also talk about the tension between our higher cognitive faculties and some of our survival-based instincts, and how in some ways these tensions are compounded by modern life. Talk about the relationship we might have with food and how that's shaped both by ancient cues, but also ancient cues that are out of step with the modern world in which we live.
1: Right. So I have a real weakness. I feel about ice cream the way that Frederick the Great felt about tall Prussian soldiers. and I just, you know, sugar in particular, just has me wrapped around its little crystalline finger. I just love it, especially late at night. And that's when the ice cream cravings really hit like a freight train. And this is a lot of conflict for me. And that craving for ice cream is situated in some deep biological signals in our brains about what sugar rewards for us. When we consume sugar, it's signaling to our brain, hey, this is a lot of calories. This is a great thing for us to eat. And if we were in the wild, we would just be all over it. And then we live in a consumeristic culture where we're just flooded in all of these things that hijack our neural systems. We can see it in just all the consumeristic pleasures that are offered to us in our modern capitalist society. And so all of these things are really taking our animal processes and just hijacking them and pulling them out of whack. And so no wonder we often feel so torn apart and pulled in so many different directions.
0: Another reason we find ourselves divided against ourselves is that most of us tend to identify with our conscious minds as if that is the whole of who we are, when in fact we are powerfully driven by forces that are outside of our conscious awareness. Talk about this idea that even at a psychological level, it's not like there's one of us.
1: Right. And we could see this in what I would describe as sort of this fourth layer of self, which I would call the egoistic self. So all of us have these egos, and egos are really just these suite of neural processes that are there to help us get what we want from other people. And our egos, you know, defend our entitlements and our rights, but they also are there to keep us from saying awkward things or things that might later get us in trouble. So we have these suite of ego mechanisms, and they get wrapped up in our identities and our aspirations. We can see this oftentimes when we're just daydreaming, and oftentimes we drift into thinking, oh, I shouldn't have done that before. That was such a terrible mistake. Or, oh, I can't wait for this to happen, and dreaming about the future. And our egos always pull us oftentimes in these very uncomfortable directions here. And we typically then think that that's the totality of ourselves. We oftentimes just get so compressed by these ego processes. They typically dominate our field of consciousness that we get cut off from all the other things that are going on that are animating us. So, you know, we're so busy thinking about ourselves, we don't really taste the food that we're shoveling into our mouths, or we don't notice the beauty of nature around us, or just the smaller ways of connecting with another person. And these are really the challenges of self-knowledge, because a big part of wanting to know ourselves is getting to decompress from these ego processes so they don't loom so large and just dominate our conscious attention the way they typically do.

0: talk a moment about this idea that even as we are going about our lives, you know, trying to shape our lives and doing things consciously, we're often influenced by a host of things that lie outside of our conscious awareness. I mean, in some ways, this is at the heart of, you know, everything that we have done at Hidden Brain these last many years, which is this idea that there are biases inside us that are operating outside of our awareness.
1: Yes, psychologists have a really eloquent way of describing this, and they call this System 1 and System 2 thinking. So System 1 thinking is our fast, intuitive, reflexive types of thinking. It's the kind of information processing that our brains do without really thinking at all. It's much more reflexive and habitual. It's, you know, how I know just to walk to work without even thinking about where I'm going, for example. And that typically orients us through a lot of the day, and we're not even aware of it. It's just kind of on autopilot. What we're typically aware of is what psychologists call System 2 thinking. And this is when we encounter something that requires a decision, where we encounter some anomalous information or something that's in conflict. So, for example, when I'm trying to resist ice cream, but I find myself walking to the bodega and that conflict going on. That's my System 2 thinking in full flower there. And when we think of this concept, for example, of free will, what it really is System 2 thinking.
0: Eric, you're a political scientist, and I understand that you've seen evidence in your own field that we have different political selves inside of us. Talk about this idea for a minute.
1: What we can see in a lot of our politics is an intuitive kind of politics where people say, oh, just don't trust my thinking. I just go with my gut. Well, the problem is think about what our gut tells us. And I try to get at the sense of how much people rely on their intuitions with a series of survey questions. For example, I would ask somebody, would you rather stab a photograph of your family 5 times with a sharp knife or stick your hand in a bowl of cockroaches? And, you know, you would think, oh, well, the rational brain would be like, why would I want to stick my hand in a bowl of cockroaches? But about 50% of people say, no, I'd rather do that than stab a photograph of my family with a knife, even though that's just a symbolic cost. But because it resonates so much with their intuitions, it seems real to them. And I think that's what a lot of our politics today are we have various kinds of political messages out there that really bypass or circumvent our rational minds and really trigger our intuitions to get us to think about things in ways that are oftentimes very contrary to the rationalistic demands of living in a democracy.
0: So when you think about recent events in politics, I mean, I think many people will say, well, I am thinking about them rationally. I am thinking about them deliberately. It's just the other side that's not being rational and deliberate. How would you respond to that, Eric?
1: Well, I pride myself, I'm a university professor, so I pride myself on being a very rationalistic person. But even still, like, I will see some injustice online and immediately get enraged. And rather than seeing the complexity of the circumstances, I will immediately say, those people are bad. Those are the ones who should be targeted. You know, that's my first, you know, those people are evil. They're horrible. How could they be doing that? And that's that intuitive sense, like wanting to scapegoat somebody, wanting to come to a very quick and easy conclusion. And a lot of this goes back to what our animal brains are trying to do. Remember, our animal brains are prediction machines. They're taking in lots and lots of information from the world, and they're trying to map reality and make predictions about what they think is going to happen next. And our animal brains love certainty, because certainty is how we can make quick and efficient decisions and predictions. So rather than coexist with the anxiety of uncertainty, we will immediately glom onto a scapegoat or some quick or easy explanation for something, oftentimes at the expense of the more complicated reality underneath it.
0: Another reason we are divided against ourselves is that we adopt different personas depending on the setting and the people we are with. This notion of a psychological persona was first introduced by Carl Jung. What did he mean by this term, Eric?
1: So I was talking earlier about the egoistic self. It's the part of our psychology that is trying to make its way and help us make our way through our social worlds. And here's the funny thing about the egoistic self. It doesn't lend itself to science that well, scientific inquiry that well. We don't know where in the brain the ego really resides. We don't know about its all its constituent parts. And funnily enough, the way we know about this egoistic self is through our stories. So if you think about, like, when you go to therapy, for example, what do? You tell your therapist your stories, the stories of your day, the stories of your life, and you interpret those stories. And that's how you begin to dissect and understand this egoistic self. Well, then the big question is, okay, we have these stories. How should we interpret them? And this is where someone like Carl Jung could be very useful. Now, Carl Jung was not really a scientist. He was much more of a mystic, but he offers us some really interesting conceptual tools for interpreting our own stories. And one of his great insights was this idea that we have personae. And the word personae comes from Latin origins, and it originally meant the masks that Etruscan mimes used to wear in early dramas. And they're literally the masks that we present ourselves to the world around us. And all of us have a wide collection of these personae, and we tend to take one off depending on whatever circumstance that we're in. So when I'm in front of my students, I have the persona of the authoritative professor, because they seem to like that. When I'm with my friends, I'm the more jovial clown. With my children, I try to be the nurturing father. And these are all parts of myself, but they don't necessarily define myself in its totality because I'm constantly switching them. What works in one moment is not necessarily going to work in another moment. So acting the jovial clown won't work at a serious academic conference. And so part of knowing ourselves is both recognizing when we're in our different personas, but also recognizing that our personae are not us. The mask that I'm wearing at any given moment is not me. It's just a vehicle, a convenience for negotiating with this period of time. And the more that I identify or invest in strongly in that one persona, I think the more distorted my experience of being is going to become.
0: I understand that you grew up in Texas and found yourself in New England at one point. Talk about the masks you had to wear and the masks you had to take off.
1: Well, one of my favorite stories about this is I grew up in Texas, and even though I grew up in Houston, I never felt a strong identity of Texan. Like, I never had a cowboy hat. I never had, you know, cowboy boots. I never drove a truck or any of that stuff. And I got to go to college in New England, and I thought, oh, wow, I'm going to go to New England, and I'm going to, you know, find all these people who have, you know, are intellectual and cultural and all of these values that I have. And I get there, and the funny thing is the one thing that people found most interesting about me was that I was from Texas, and at the time, this is especially girls. And so, ironically, I found myself playing up my Texan-ness. And like when I went home for that first winter break and my sister asked me what I wanted for Christmas, I said, how about some cowboy boots?
0: We are not one self, but many. An instinctual animal and a polite citizen. An unconscious mind and a conscious actor. A shifting cast of characters that are appropriate to our roles as parents, friends, and colleagues. But if discovering your one true self is impossible, is it possible to know your different selves? That's when we come back. You're listening to Hidden Brain. I'm Shankar Vedantam. This is NPR.
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0: This is Hidden Brain. I'm Shankar Vedantam. 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How did you resolve this contradiction? Did you resolve this contradiction? If you have a personal story you'd be willing to share with the Hidden Brain audience, please find a very quiet room and record a voice memo on your phone. 2 or 3 minutes is plenty. 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Again, that's feedback@hiddenbrain.org. The poet Walt Whitman famously wrote, "Do I contradict myself? Very well then, I contradict myself. I am large. I contain multitudes." Eric Oliver is the author of How to Know Yourself, The Art and Science of Discovering Who You Really Are. Eric, after many years of working to reconcile the various parts of yourself, you created a course, The Intelligible Self, which you've been teaching at the University of Chicago for the past 20 years. What is the aim of this course?
1: Its aim is to help my students expand the vocabulary of their own lived experience. And a lot of us, myself included, especially when we were young, go through living according to stories that we probably didn't write for ourselves. So in order to get my parents' love and approval, I need to, you know, be a good boy. If I want to have a happy life, I need to have, you know, this high status job. If I want to feel fulfilled, I've got to find this sort of perfect love. And these are stories that are oftentimes, you know, fed to us by our parents or culture or other people. And they're not really the stories that we have figured out for ourselves because we don't necessarily know who we are. And if we want to know who we are, we need to begin to have a richer set of concepts that are available to kind of apprehend, well, what's going on behind this experience of being me?
0: I understand that one of the first precepts in this course is to help students understand not to expect a single unified self.
1: Right. And one of the things I do with the class is I give them a questionnaire and I ask them things like, you know, who are you or what are you? And they typically give me kind of pat answers. You know, I am a sister, I am a daughter, I am a student. And I try to say, well, let's start with that because you're not a sister to me, I'm your professor, or you're not a student to your parents. And we begin to see that a lot of the ways that we commonly think of as the singular parts of the self are really just conveniences. Or as I like to describe to them, you know, we are not nouns, we are verbs. There's no part of us, you know, down to the molecular level, up to the cellular level, up to the psychological level, that's static. We are beings of constant change and flow. And so a big part of beginning to apprehend what's going on behind this feeling of being me is seeing what is it that's channeling this flow? How is it arising? Where is it out of balance? Where are blockages? How can I make it flow better?
0: I love the idea that we are not nouns, but verbs. And that gets at the idea that it's not just that there are many of us within each of us, but there are many of us, and these many selves are also constantly changing. So I don't want the same things I wanted 15 years ago. I'm probably not going to want the things I want today 15 years from now.
1: Right. And I think it goes to a misconception I had when I was young, which I thought, oh, if I could just get a handle on this self, like that it was this thing and I could master it, then everything would be fine. And the flip side of that was whenever I was feeling terrible about myself, I felt, well, if I'm this thing, I'm a flawed thing. I'm a bad thing. You know, if I'm feeling discomfort, it must be because I'm somehow or another broken. And when you let go of thinking of yourself as a thing and you begin to appreciate the far more subtle and difficult idea that you're a process, one of the great things about that is that you'll see these fixed conceptions of yourself begin to melt away. And rather than being a broken thing, maybe you're just a slightly misaligned process. And The good news with that is that processes we can fix.
0: What does it mean to understand that we are a process? Can you give me a tangible feeling of what that means for an individual? Where do I take that and how do I run with it?
1: If you engage in a contemplative practice, as you begin to sort of quiet your mind down and open your consciousness up, what you begin to appreciate about your own physicality is that it always has this effervescence, that we are beings of energy. Now, most of the time, this experience of luminescence is so subtle, it just gets crowded out in our ordinary consciousness and we don't really experience it. But the more that we can get in touch with those aspects of ourselves, where we can quiet our minds down, where we can kind of open up our sensory experience to kind of the more raw, unfiltered information coming through our perceptions, the more glorious our experience of being becomes. And I think this is what is at the heart of a lot of spiritual practices. It's very much at the heart of the contemplative practice. And so a lot of what I'm trying to do with this class, and in some ways with this book, is give people some tools so that they can decompress from a lot of the things that dominate their consciousness and begin to open up some space for this inner feeling of effervescence to make itself more available.

0: One of the philosophers you cite is your own cat. Tell me what your cat has to teach the rest of us, Eric.
1: Well, one of the things I always notice is that my cat seems to live so much better than I do. Like, she just seems perfectly content in herself. She's happy to just stay curled up in a cute little ball. And I've always wondered, like, why is it that my cat, who's a far simpler creature than I am, is so much happier than I am? And more importantly, what is it that I could do to maybe live a little bit more like my cat? And one of the things that I'm burdened with that my cat doesn't have is this discursive mind. The fact that I'm a creature of language and that language dominates my ordinary consciousness. And so a lot of the times I'm there and I'm ruminating and my thoughts are twirling around on one subject or another. And I have this mental dialogue going in my head. And it's kind of the byproduct of being this linguistic being. And so a lot of what I try to do to go throughout my day to live in a less encumbered way is to try to be deliberative, yet not so caught up in my own thoughts. Like this morning, for example, I was getting really nervous about this interview. And I was like, oh, I'm going on Hidden Brain. This is going to be a great thing. But oh, this is a lot of pressure. And I was just thinking, like, okay, is this thought helping anything? Is my obsessing over about how well I'm going to perform in this conversation really making my life any better? And the answer, like with a lot of my thoughts, was no. And so what can we do in those moments? Well, we can let go of the thought and just say, okay, that thought's not really working for us. Let's let it go. And maybe just focus on the breath, because one of the wonderful things about our existence is that the breath is this one kind of neutral constant. It's this remarkably peaceful place of refuge for us. When our minds are in so much storm, the breath is a place that we can always come back to that has no judgment, that has, you know, no criticism, that, you know, is just the breath. I like to sort of tell my students that, you know, there are really only two certainties in life, which are breath and taxes.
0: In many ways, these sound like practices that are connected to, you know, yoga or meditation. Are these things that you practice, Eric?
1: Yes. So I've been practicing both yoga and meditation for about 30 years, not in any kind of like big fancy ways, but I try to spend about 15 or 20 minutes meditating every day and try to spend about 20, 30 minutes doing yoga. And I find these remarkably helpful in terms of stabilizing my mood, helping me keep things in perspective. For someone who isn't in a religious tradition like myself, these are the things that provide me a spiritual discipline, a way of kind of getting in touch with the energies that animate me, that is not simply this world of ideas that I'm so typically caught up in. And I've found these incredibly helpful for me in terms of at least helping redress some of the imbalances in my self processes.
0: Do you have students actively try and practice this?
1: Yes. Yeah, so I will typically teach them a little bit of meditation, partly just to get them a sense of, oh, tasting what might be behind this ordinary experience of being here. So we will sit in class and I'll say, okay, we're just going to spend the next 10 minutes just focusing on our breath. And we do this, and then and I say at the end of this, okay, how many of you were able to do that? And everyone says, no, I'm thinking about, you know, what's going to be on my phone or what my next exam is going to be or all these things. And I say, okay, well, what's going on behind that? Because remember, all I asked you to do was focus on your breath. Your mind was generating this whole torrent of thoughts and ideas. And that's the beginning where we can begin to apprehend, okay, our thoughts and ideas do not define us. You know, despite what René Descartes deduced, we are not just simply beings of thought. We are far more deep and complex than that. And similarly, I sometimes like to take my students and help them do a little yoga too. And it's just simple sort of stretching. And the reason why I focus on yoga is I think a big part of living better is this two-step process of, on the one hand, recognizing where our imbalances are and then learning to let go of them. And one of the things that I try to teach them is that letting go is not a passive activity. we often think about letting go as, oh, I'm just going to let go of it and just kind of kick back. And that's not really how we work. If we really want to let go, that's a vigorous, engaged activity for us. It's about actively pushing back against these habitual patterns, these kind of system one and system two thinking routines that typically dominate our consciousness. And in cultivating a more deliberate way to live, we have to kind of push back against those mental habits. And that takes a lot of work. It's a very vigorous, engaging activity. And interestingly, yoga is kind of an interesting metaphor for this, because when we're doing yoga, we're not just simply just kicking back and stretching, we're engaging some muscles to loosen up others. And so I think the yoga practice, at least as far as like the physical asanas that we do in the West, which we call yoga, are really good lessons in that engagement with letting go.
0: You talked to me earlier about the idea that, you know, all of life is interconnected, that there is a single source, a common ancestor that connects everything on Earth. You say that there are times in your life when you feel these different cells inside you are all connected, and not just with each other, but with other creatures as well. Talk about these moments, Eric. They almost sound mystical.
1: They are. I have one experience in particular that stands out. So when I was younger, I used to go backpacking in the wilderness by myself. And for anyone who's done this, backpacking by yourself in the wilderness is both exhilarating and horrifying. It's really scary, especially at night when you're there and you feel very, very vulnerable. And then there are all the sounds of the wilderness kind of coming up, and it's in the dark. And I would often find myself having a hard time falling asleep because I was just convinced that there was some bear or cougar or axe-wielding maniac who was about to come and get me. And one night I said, okay, I'm going to flip the script on this. And I started thinking, instead of hearing every rustle in the bushes as an imminent threat, I would think of them as friendly hellos, because all of these other creatures are my cousins in the life force. We are all part of the same fire of life that has been going on this planet for at least 3.7 billion years. We're all different expressions of this. To use another metaphor, it's like there's one big tree of life and we're all just very, very different leaves. And once I was able to sort of tap into that, this really deep feeling of kind of continuity and connection really just enveloped me. That kind of lonely vulnerability that I oftentimes feel and carry around really went away. Now, that was also a bit of an illusion because, yeah, sure, a lot of those animals probably would have happily made a meal out of me given the opportunity. And it's both kind of a wonderful thing and a mixed blessing for us, because on the one hand, it means we're never truly alone. Like I said earlier, we are an amalgamation of different beings coming together that are underneath this experience of an I, a singular I. And part of, I think, knowing ourselves and opening up our minds to ourselves is getting more in touch with a more collective sense of being. That, you know, I am just not an I. I am both this multicellular creature, but I'm also connected with everyone else around me. My self-processes do not exist in isolation. They are the byproduct of my social interactions. So we are deeply interconnected. On the other hand, it also means that each of us doesn't really matter all that much. And that's a bit of a gut punch, at least for me, because I like to believe that I'm special and, you know, that I'm distinctive, but really I'm not. And so part of appreciating that is also letting go of this kind of egoistic conceit that somehow or another, you know, I am distinct in the universe. And I think the more that we can actually let go of that, the more peaceful our experience of being becomes.

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1: Well, thank you so much, Shankar, for having me. This has just been a pleasure to talk with you.
0: Do you have questions or comments about what it means to know yourself? 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Tara Boyle is our executive producer. I'm Hidden Brain's executive editor. If you like this episode, please tell your friends about it, in person or on social media. I'm Shankar Vedantam. 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
6: It's Weekend Edition from NPR News. I'm David Folkenflik. Morning. Today is the birthday of the President of the United States. He'll attend a mixed martial arts competition on the White House lawn. No kidding. A trio of federal judges are in trouble for their own misconduct, and there's big news in the NBA. The Knicks have won the NBA Finals over the San Antonio Spurs. That's the New York City team's first championship in more than 50 years. All this and more coming up. It's Sunday, June 14th, and the news, it's next.
7: Live from NPR News in Washington, I'm Windsor Johnston. President Trump says a peace deal with Iran will be signed today. Tehran has not confirmed any timeline. NPR's Dia Hadid reports the two sides have come this close before.
8: The Pakistani Prime Minister Shehbaz Sharif posted on X that his country is preparing for an electronic signing of the peace deal. The Iranian Foreign Ministry spokesman was reported in Iranian media as saying the deal will include releasing billions of dollars that's been frozen in Gulf banks. And he says at this stage, the deal will not address Iran's enriched uranium. While there appears to be momentum for the latest Mideast war to end, Iran and the U.S. have come close before to negotiating a deal, only to have it fall apart. Dia Hadid, NPR News.
7: The Department of Transportation is no longer enforcing a key civil rights law after a rule change was implemented last week. Azul Dahlstrom Ekman from member station KQED has more.
9: The DOT is dropping disparate impact protections. That's the part of Title VI of the Civil Rights Act of 1964 that says federally funded projects can't discriminate against protected classes, even if it's unintentional. Laurel Paget-Seekins of the nonprofit firm Public Advocate says Title VI forced everything from transit agencies to highway projects to ensure they weren't causing unintentional harm.
10: Very devastating that tool is being taken away, given the long history in the United States of transportation infrastructure being inequitable.
9: In an executive order last year, President Trump said he would eliminate disparate impact protections, calling them unconstitutional. For NPR News, I'm Azul Dahlstrom Ekman.
7: Voters in Switzerland went to the polls today to decide whether to limit its population to 10 million people by the year 2050. It would be the first country in the world to consider an official cap. Terry Schultz reports a yes vote could set up a clash with the European Union over free movement rules.
11: Switzerland's current population is just over 9 million, with more than a quarter of residents born elsewhere. The constitutional change at stake in this vote would require the government to restrict asylum and residency permits if that number reaches 9.5 million people before the deadline of 2050, which official projections indicate will happen. The vote is driven by the right-wing Swiss People's Party, which has long sought to limit immigration and which currently holds the most seats in parliament. The government opposes the cap. Many of the foreigners come from the European Union. Switzerland is not a member, but has agreements in place with the bloc to allow significant freedom for cross-border working and living. Those would have to be changed. Polls indicate the result will be close. For NPR News, I'm Terry Schultz in Brussels.
7: This is NPR News in Washington. Celebrations erupted across New York City last night after the Knicks clinched their first championship in more than five decades. They beat the San Antonio Spurs 94-90 in Game 5 of the NBA Finals. The Knicks erased a fourth-quarter deficit and outscored the Spurs 29-18 in the final period to seal the win. Celebrations are taking place across Scotland after the country's World Cup win over Haiti. Vicky Barker reports from London.
12: Never mind that kickoff came at 2 a.m. local time, or that commentators tut-tutted occasionally lackluster performances by both teams. Across Scotland, venues showing the game in Boston were packed with fans celebrating this, Scotland's first World Cup soccer victory in 36 years. Many had never seen their team even reach the World Cup in their lifetimes. The 0-1 win leaves Scotland on top of Group C, ahead of Brazil and Morocco. They'll face Morocco in Boston on Friday. For NPR News, I'm Vicky Barker in London.
7: The White House is preparing for tonight's Ultimate Fighting Championship on the South Lawn. Organizers expect roughly 4,300 guests inside the venue, while tens of thousands more are expected to watch from a nearby fan zone. A federal judge declined to block the event, clearing the way for the competition to be held. This is NPR News in Washington.
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6: This is Weekend Edition from NPR News. Aisha Roscoe is the week off. I'm David Folkenflik. Today's the day President Trump said signatures would be put to an agreement with Iran. Iran says, not so fast. NPR national political correspondent Mara Liasson joins us. Good morning, Mara.
16: Good morning, David.
6: So what do we know about this agreement that both Trump and Pakistani mediators say is on the table?
16: Well, according to Trump's Truth Social post, some kind of deal is scheduled to be signed today. He says immediately after it's signed, the Strait of Hormuz will be open. This deal is basically a memorandum of understanding that would extend the current so-called ceasefire while talks continue on the bigger issues like what to do with Iran's enriched uranium or how to make sure Iran doesn't ever get a nuclear weapon. What we don't know is what Iran would get in return for reopening the Strait of Hormuz, maybe some kind of funds channeled through the Gulf states. But this is just an agreement to keep talking. And significantly, as you said, Iran has not agreed with President Trump and the Pakistani prime minister that something is going to be signed today. And that raises the question about whether this is a real breakthrough or just another one of the dozens of times that Trump has predicted that a deal is imminent and then it doesn't happen.
6: All right. We'll be watching this for more details. In the meantime, what do you think the political effects of this whole drama will be?
16: Well, Donald Trump has very big political incentives to end the war. The war is extremely unpopular in the United States, and as long as it goes on with the Strait of Hormuz closed, gas prices will stay high, fertilizer prices will stay high. That means food prices will stay high. And even though Donald Trump himself is not on the ballot in November, this is hurting Republicans running for re-election. And voters are very sour on the economy, and polls show that voters do connect the war in Iran with higher prices and inflation.
6: In the meantime, the president has some nominees he wants to send to the Senate. What do you make of the nomination of Jay Clayton for Director of National Intelligence and Todd Blanche for Attorney General?
16: Well, Todd Blanche was Trump's former personal lawyer. He is comfortable with Trump's vision of the Department of Justice being an arm of the White House tasked with carrying out Trump's retribution campaign against his political enemies. What's interesting about Jay Clayton is he was Trump's second choice. Trump had initially nominated Bill Pulte, another person who's enthusiastically carried out the revenge agenda but didn't have any intelligence background. And he ran into an unusual and very rare roadblock in the Senate. Senators did not want to confirm Pulte, so Trump switched to Jay Clayton, who has a resume that's more appropriate for the Director of National Intelligence. But I think the big takeaway here is the Republican pushback. It's not a full-fledged revolt by any means, but it shows that as Trump's approval ratings decline to record lows for him, as he loses more court battles, as time goes on and he gets to be more and more of a lame duck, some Republicans are pushing back and they want to put some distance between themselves and the president, especially on things that he does that make it harder for them to win in November.
6: Meanwhile, today is President Trump's 80th birthday and he's spending it watching mixed martial arts on the White House lawn. What am I supposed to make of that?
16: Well, Trump is 80. And today, happy birthday, Mr. President, and generational change and age are big issues in the midterms. His critics say that Trump has been showing signs of decline, closing his eyes in White House meetings, although the White House denies that he has fallen asleep. But this ultimate fighting championship fight, mixed martial arts match on the White House lawn today, is meant to contradict that image of decline. Remember, Trump's brand is supposed to be strength, toughness, fight, extreme masculinity. So it's very on brand for Trump, but it's also very controversial. And the match on the White House lawn is going to cost taxpayers money. Trump himself has invested tens of thousands of dollars in the parent company of the Ultimate Fighting Championship Games. His family has been selling commemorative coins tied to the fight, but Trump is a very base-focused politician, and the fans of mixed martial arts do overlap pretty strongly with the MAGA brand. And even though polls show that Trump's support among white non-college men is pretty strong, it has slipped a lot, even in that demographic, since he's been elected.
6: All right, in the 10 seconds we have left, we've covered politics a long time. Can you think of anything like this from the past at the White House?
16: Apps.
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0: It would also put CBS News and CNN under the same roof. The deal, which was arranged by Trump allies Larry and David Ellison, isn't all the way there yet. But people are already speculating what this deal could mean for the networks and for the rest of us. Jonathan Klein, a former executive vice president of CBS News and a past president of CNN US, joins us now. John, welcome.
1: Thanks, David. It's nice to be here.
0: So, John Klein, if this deal goes through, what would it mean for two of the nation's five most prominent TV news networks to be owned by the same company?
1: Well, we're about to find out, but it means that there's an incredible pooling of resources and talent and vision and commitment. And it also means a hand on the lever for Ellison with enormous reach into what we hear and understand about what's going on in the world. And I don't know that you're going to see sweeping changes right away. It's sort of like when a snake eats a deer and, you know, the deer just lives inside for a couple of months. And I think we're going to see some of that in this case.
0: So let's talk more about these particular owners. Larry Ellison and his son David, who we've mentioned, have aligned themselves with President Trump as they seek his administration's approval to acquire Warner Brothers. They've essentially enmeshed their business interest with the president's political interests. Trump has in turn said he wants them to get control of CNN, to buy it. How might they run CNN?
1: News has always been kind of a bother for these large entertainment organizations. And you wonder whether they're going to hit a point where they just decide that, you know, now that they've made news a much bigger part of their ownership portfolio, whether it's even worth the bother. But they would be wise to come in with some sort of general intention, but then it takes a moment to take stock of what the assets are and what works and what doesn't.
0: But let's look at the Ellisons' record so far. They only took over CBS's parent company, Paramount, last summer. David Ellison picked a new editor-in-chief who had a strong idea of what she wanted to achieve, Barry Weiss, a founder of this center-right views and news site, The Free Press. And she felt CBS had been too reflexively against the president, too reflexively pro-woke, too reflexively against Israel. Since then, there's been an extraordinary degree of strife. There have been resignations and firings, accusations of bias. What does that tell us about how the Ellisons have, at least to date, approached, you know, owning a major American news division?
1: I think that when you look at what they have actually aired, the actual news output has not become Fox News Jr. Yes, we've heard accounts from behind the scenes of especially the 60 Minutes reporters complaining that there was editorial interference and all like that, but the issue there so far has not been as much about ideology as it has been about change management, or in this case, mismanagement. It's been a classic study in what not to do.
0: It does involve a huge infusion of money to make this deal possible. Even with the wealth of Larry Ellison, co-founder of Oracle, one of the richest people on the planet, the Saudi Sovereign Wealth Fund would hold 15% of the combined company. Foreign ownership would be just about half. That's technically illegal and would have to be approved or given waivers. Trump's chief broadcast regulator, Brendan Carr, signaled he wants this deal to go through and that he would approve it. How big a deal is that to be part of this equation?
1: It's certainly an inflection point, because it would have been unheard of in the past. I mean, even Rupert Murdoch had to go get U.S. citizenship in order to buy up a lot of TV stations in the United States to get around those laws. But now it's going to be about, what's the end result? Does that mean that CNN has to start broadcasting the Saudi line? And for that to happen, comes down to individuals in a newsroom who would have to agree to suspend their journalistic standards in order to do that. That's a lot of ifs. And I'd be surprised if that happened very easily.
0: So given all that you've described, what's ahead for journalists and the news we consume if this acquisition, this merger comes to pass?
1: You know, people get their information from so many different sources right now that the impact of this merger is not likely to be as cataclysmic or as obvious as it might have been even 10 years ago, but certainly 20 years ago. But I think as far as what you see day in and day out

0: on CNN, I don't know that you're going to notice a radical difference. They've sort of gotten what they wanted. That is, you know, Paramount and Ellison. And so Trump's leverage becomes less. The midterms could have an impact on that leverage as well. And it could very well be that by the time they get their arms around the merger of these organizations, the ideology, to whatever extent it's already been at play, the ideology might actually become even less important than it was before, or the signaling. Because I don't know how much of this is real and how much of this is just virtue signaling to the White House that, see, we're taking steps. We're doing what you wanted.
1: I've been speaking with Jonathan Klein. He's former president of CNN US and a past executive vice president of CBS News. John, thanks for joining us.
0: Thank you, David.
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3: I'm Monica Thornton, executive director of the Nature Conservancy in Georgia, a local nonprofit that is working across the state to protect the lands and waters on which we all depend. We underwrite with GPB because we know how important it is that everyone in Georgia has access to diverse educational programming that informs us and gives us the tools to address some of the most pressing challenges we face today.
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10: I'm Windsor Johnston with these headlines. President Trump says the U.S. and Iran are close to signing a framework agreement. Tehran cautions that key issues remain unresolved. The two sides are working to finalize details that could reopen the Strait of Hormuz and pave the way for broader nuclear talks. A federal judge has ordered the Trump administration to restore signs and exhibits at national parks that were removed or revised over the last year. The dispute stems from a 2025 directive ordering the removal or revision of materials deemed critical of the United States. The New York Knicks are NBA champions for the first time in more than 50 years. They beat the San Antonio Spurs 94-90 in Game 5 last night. I'm Windsor Johnston, NPR News in Washington.
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1: This is Weekend Edition from NPR News. I'm David Folkenflik. The city that never sleeps celebrated all night as the Knicks won their first NBA title since 1973. New York's basketball team defeated the San Antonio Spurs in five games with yet another comeback, capping a magical season after five decades of frustration. Brittany Kriegstein of member station WNYC captured fans' reactions as they watched the game from watch parties and street corners across the city. And she joins us now. Welcome.
12: Thank you so much, David.
1: Brittany, must have been a late night. What was the scene like last night?
12: It was, but so electric. It was really just a night of joy with New Yorkers united in a way I've never seen before. I mean, you know how in New York City you often hear distant sirens? Mm-hmm. I can describe that last night the streets were filled with the sound of distant cheering, just spilling out of bars, city parks, entertainment venues, people on every corner glued to TVs. I started the night in Williamsburg, Brooklyn, where I watched the tip-off from a TV that was set up on the sidewalk outside a pizzeria. I then headed to a public housing complex where Nick's backup guard, Jose Alvarado, grew up. Desiree Lewis had strung up a bedsheet on a wall outside to project the game. Residents were huddled around watching, rooting for their local star.
8: My son was like, he's from Williamsburg, Ma. There's only one Knicks player from New York, and he's from our neighborhood. So I'm like, okay, I didn't know. So I'm sure even for him, it's super inspirational.
12: Lewis also spoke to me about the unity she's noticed among locals during the finals. Everyone wearing blue and orange, old and young, different ethnicities. And last night, David, I saw that with my own eyes. Complete strangers hugging, high-fiving, cheering together, leaning on each other for support when the game was tight.
13: Most of those games were nail-biters. What was the crowd's reaction to that final buzzer?
12: So I watched the last few minutes of the fourth quarter on a big street screen in a plaza outside Madison Square Garden. A sea of people started jumping up and down, dancing, recording the moment on their phones, of course, hoisting other people onto their shoulders. They were screaming. They were singing along to Frank Sinatra's theme from New York, New York. Christian Labasto was among them. He was wearing a Knicks jersey and FaceTiming someone, just screaming into the phone. He's 40 years old from the Bronx and says he works at Madison Square Garden. He says he's been waiting for this since he and his father watched the Knicks lose the NBA Finals to the San Antonio Spurs in 1999.
14: And now, full circle, I'm standing here working for the Garden. Me, I put down that floor. I put down the championship floor.
12: Just pure emotion in his voice. And I heard people in the crowd saying they weren't going to go home last night.
13: Brittany, we've got a little less than a minute left, but I'd like to know what happened afterward in terms of the chaos in the streets and police.
12: Sure. Well, celebrations erupted on almost every corner, as you can imagine. People surged the blocks around Penn Station and Madison Square Garden, especially 9th Avenue. Small groups of young people were flinging water bottles into the air, climbing light poles, jumping on cars. There was some destruction. By about 12:30 a.m., hundreds of police officers in riot gear arrived, backed by two lines of mounted officers, maybe 30 horses. Police said they made some arrests and a 17-year-old was shot in the left foot. But people were making their way home. I spoke with Apolline Lelong. She's from France and she's living in Midtown. She was in the midst of those revelers on 9th Avenue last night.
15: It's totally crazy. We've been living in Midtown for like 3 months now. And just seeing so many people so happy, that's wonderful.
13: And that's WNYC's Brittany Kriegstein. Brittany, thanks so much for coming aboard and spreading the news.
12: Absolutely. Thank you for having me, David.
13: Asheville, North Carolina is renowned for its art, music, even microbreweries. And it's a mecca for skateboarders.
16: As soon as I found out what it was like, the roads that they were skating here, I moved here as soon as I could.
13: Tomorrow on Morning Edition, preferred terrain for downhill skaters, skateboarders with a passion for steep drops. Ask your smart speaker to play NPR or your member station by name. In February of 2022, just 4 days after Russia invaded Ukraine, Ukrainian President Volodymyr Zelensky applied for his country to join the European Union. He sought closer political and economic ties with the rest of Europe, even as he sought to shore up military support. Now, more than 4 years into the war, Zelensky is still on that quest. And tomorrow, leaders from the EU are gathering in Luxembourg, where they'll take the first formal step in considering Ukraine's bid. Angelusha Marina is a senior fellow at the European Council on Foreign Relations, and she joins us now from Berlin. Welcome to the program.
17: Thank you for having me on your program, David.
13: What exactly will this meeting entail?
17: So if I could go back just a little bit, we had Viktor Orban as the Prime Minister of Hungary. And because everything in European Union is decided by unanimity, Viktor Orban had decided to put a veto on Ukraine's accession bid. So in April, Viktor Orban lost and the new Prime Minister, Magyar, has a different attitude towards Ukraine's accession. So the veto is now lifted. And then the next step would be opening the negotiating chapters for Ukraine. The negotiations usually last for a few years. The important thing is the fundamentals is being opened. And then other clusters are supposed to be open in July.
18: With all that President Zelensky has on his plate, why does this matter to him and to Ukraine, this question of membership in the European Union?
17: I think it matters a lot for Ukrainians, especially since February 2022, EU membership means also a sort of a security guarantee. It's not NATO membership, of course, but still, there are many perks that will be offered to Ukraine if it becomes an EU member state that would also mean security for Ukraine. And for a country that is currently at war, this means a lot when it comes to the reconstruction of Ukraine, to stability of economy, but also to stability of the old returnees that have left Ukraine in the past 4 years.
18: What's the incentive for the European Union to take this on? Obviously, Ukraine's been, you know, torn up by war and is in a weakened economic state. What's the appeal to the European Union to even consider this?
17: First of all, I think for Europe, it means consolidation of its neighborhood. So this is eastern neighborhood to the EU countries. European single market will be much larger. Ukraine has around 38 million inhabitants. So it's economic benefits, security benefits for EU. And also, European project will be consolidated and will be bigger, which means quite a lot for competitiveness.
18: What sort of response might Europe and the rest of the world expect from Russia?
17: If I could go back to the end of last year when we started hearing that the peace negotiations between US, Russia, and Ukraine are advancing, and one of the points in the peace negotiations was Ukraine becoming a member of European Union by 2027, this means that Russians might have nodded okay to this, but not a membership in NATO for Ukraine. And so in this case, I would say the response would be probably not so drastic. I mean, they already responded quite drastically in 2014 when Ukrainians signed the association agreement. And that's when the Crimea happened, and that's when Donbas and Mariupol ended up in a conflict zone. But now I think Russians are probably seeing this as something that they would give in, but I wouldn't imagine they would be willing to talk about NATO membership for Ukraine. I think the war in many ways was a reaction, Russia's response, to having already lost the power over Ukraine and the competition in a way to the accession process, because Ukrainians were very adamant that they wanted EU membership eventually.
18: We've been speaking with Angelusha Murina. She's a senior fellow at the European Council on Foreign Relations. Thanks so much for taking the time to talk with us.
17: Thank you for inviting me.
18: Telehealth companies have become key players in the market for obesity drugs. Some provide medicines to patients paying out of pocket, but others cater to employers looking to cut back on how much they spend on drugs like Wegovy and Zepbound. NPR Pharmaceuticals correspondent Sydney Lupkin reports.
19: Every time David Davis talks to a nurse at Vita Health, he thinks he'll finally get the okay for Zepbound. And every time so far, he has been wrong.
20: I thought, all right, I'll go through their... It all jumped through their hoops. And then it was like, it seemed like it would kind of add up, you know? And then the more it would add up, like more they wanted, the more frustrated I would get.
19: The 57-year-old power plant worker near Santa Cruz, California, got a Zepbound prescription from his primary care doctor in December to treat the obstructive sleep apnea that was leaving him exhausted every morning.
20: I was finally ready to just anything I could to get sleep.
19: But before Davis could fill the prescription, his company added a new requirement, Vita Health. It meant that his Zepbound would be covered by insurance, but only if one of Vita's telehealth providers, not his regular doctor, wrote the prescription. At first, he was mad, but he did as he was told. Got new blood work, filled out the questionnaires, did the video visits. The Vita Health nurse said he was a good candidate for Zepbound, but insisted he try two generic drugs first. Naltrexone, a drug used to treat alcohol and opioid use, and bupropion, an antidepressant. Neither drug is approved for obstructive sleep apnea. Davis was frustrated and called his insurance's patient advocate.
20: I was like, what's the deal with this? And the patient advocate said, I've never heard of that. That's not a rule.
19: Vita Health didn't answer questions about Davis's care, despite his willingness to waive patient privacy. Instead, a company statement says its providers adhere to clinical eligibility criteria and plan sponsors' coverage policies when prescribing. Like a lot of its peers, Vita started out offering virtual health coaching for people with chronic conditions. Then GLP-1 drugs became blockbusters, and these companies pivoted to managing the patients taking them and their costs to employers. That's according to Jane Horning, the chief clinical officer at MMIT, a data company focused on the pharmaceutical market.
0: They've seen this opportunity in the larger market with the GLP-1s and all the wraparound services that they could provide, and it's just exploded.
19: These services are popular with employers. Exact numbers are hard to come by, but one company, Omada Health, told investors last month that its patients grew by 50% over the last year to more than a million people. Here's Omada President Weili Hsiao.
21: Omada is neither a gatekeeper of GLP-1s, nor are we a vending machine. And you'll find both extremes of that spectrum out there on the marketplace.
19: But Horning says these companies sell utilization management under the guise of lifestyle intervention.
0: But the end game is to eventually get the patient healthy, get them on an exercise program, and get them off the GLP-1s. The employers don't want to pay for this forever either.
19: Dr. Kate Varney is the obesity medicine director for UVA Health in Charlottesville, Virginia. She's alarmed when telehealth providers try to get her patients off GLP-1s.
22: I'm like, whoa, whoa, whoa. They're offering medical advice outside the scope of their practice when the evidence is clear in the research clinical trials that showed that when patients came off these medications, they regained 2/3 of their weight back.
19: That's what happened to her patient, 64-year-old Penny Beyer, a homemaker in Stewart's Draft, Virginia. She started on Wegovy in April 2025 and got to a healthy BMI. Then Virta Health, a telehealth provider, was added to her family's benefits package. Virta kicked her off the drug in December. The weight, her cholesterol, it's all back to what it was before Wegovy.
23: Everything's come back with a vengeance. After about a month of arguing back and forth with them and just kept saying, no, we're not prescribing anymore. No matter what I done or papers I brought them or texts I sent them, and nothing mattered.
19: Virta declined to answer questions about Beyer's care despite her willingness to give them permission to do so. Dr. Carolyn Francovilla, vice president of the Obesity Medicine Association, says the programs can be helpful for some patients, but she also says telling patients to step on the scale and log their weight every week can be triggering.
24: If they don't follow those rules, then they may no longer be eligible to get the medication. And, you know, that's not an evidence-based practice. That is not something that needs to be done to safely take these medications.
19: Too often, Francovilla says, these telehealth companies seem to be prioritizing employers' needs over those of patients. Sydney Lupkin, NPR News.
18: You're getting your news needs this morning from Weekend Edition. We're all from NPR News. Three federal judges in three different states are facing scandals for their activities off the bench. It's drawing new scrutiny to the system that polices wrongdoing in the courts by the people who are supposed to preside over them. NPR's Carrie Johnson has been reporting on these issues for years, and she joins us now. Hey, Carrie.
25: Hey, Dave.
18: So tell us about these three judges. Why are they in the spotlight?
25: Ryan Nelson sits on the Federal Appeals Court for the Ninth Circuit. Back in April, he got into a confrontation in a parking lot where he allegedly stomped on the eyeglasses of a fellow motorist. Judge Nelson actually got charged with misdemeanor battery, and he pleaded not guilty. The incident went unreported for months until the Idaho State Journal found some video. Last week, the chief judge of the Ninth Circuit launched an investigation. Nelson's lawyer told me he's apologized and that the episode is out of character. Now, in Michigan, Judge Thomas Ludington was in court last week. He pleaded not guilty to allegations he violated probation by not undergoing required alcohol tests after a DUI charge. His lawyer says the judge is making, quote, every effort at compliance with all court orders, and current tests show he's clean and sober.
18: So that's two of the federal judges. Who's the third?
25: The third is Judge Eleanor Ross in Atlanta. A court investigation found she had sex in chambers with a high-ranking police official.
18: Oh, yeah, I heard about that.
25: Within earshot of her law clerks. The investigation said she lied about it and blamed those clerks until investigators got proof otherwise. The judge agreed to apologize, and I've been reporting on these issues the past few years, and believe it or not, this is not the first time I've heard of judges having sex in their chambers, but it is the first time I've seen it in a report by a court. Gabe Roth leads Fix the Court, a group that promotes transparency. He thinks the court investigation here, which started with a tip from a clerk, let Judge Ross off too light.
2: The judges who have reviewed the misconduct complaint haven't fully done their jobs. They have let Judge Ross off with a slap on the wrist. They didn't even name her in the order.
18: So how are judges who behave badly held accountable?
25: You know, they can be removed from hearing cases or even stripped of staff members, but the most serious sanction is impeachment. Congress has the power to impeach federal judges and remove them from office. There have been only 15 impeachments, but two Republicans in Georgia, Andrew Clyde and Clay Fuller, introduced articles of impeachment against Judge Ross last week. It'll be up to the House Judiciary Committee to take it from there. Judge Ross and the court did not respond to requests for comment.
18: Carrie, as you've know best, perhaps, there are hundreds of federal judges, so it'd be hard or unfair to say that the whole system is rotten based just on these three examples. But what broader point is there to make about how the judiciary polices itself, how it carries itself?
25: Yeah, these three judges were actually appointed by three different presidents, George W. Bush, Obama, and Trump. And experts tell me if the courts are going to police themselves, they have to do a good job of it. Mike Fragoso of the Ethics and Public Policy Center says it's important for the courts to be transparent.
3: The more opaque and Byzantine the process is, I think the worse it is for the perception by the courts that they're sort of handling their own affairs well.
25: Retired Judge Jeremy Fogel told me judges are not just an individual person anymore. They're a symbol of an entire system. And when they behave badly, it hurts the reputation of the entire judiciary.
18: That's NPR's Carrie Johnson. Carrie, thanks for joining us.
25: Thanks for having me.
18: This is NPR News.
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10: I'm Windsor Johnston with these headlines. The White House says a proposed peace agreement with Iran would begin negotiations over dismantling Tehran's nuclear program. President Trump says Iran no longer wants a nuclear weapon, though Tehran has not confirmed the details. Lebanon has withdrawn troops from a base in a southern village after Israeli forces advanced nearby. The move follows an Israeli evacuation warning for about 20 locations. The Trump administration is preparing for tonight's ultimate fighting championship on the South Lawn of the White House. Organizers expect roughly 4,300 guests inside the venue, while tens of thousands are expected to watch from a nearby fan zone. I'm Winter Johnston, NPR News in Washington.

0: 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This is NPR.
1: This is Weekend Edition from NPR News. I'm David Folkenflik, and it's time to play the puzzle. Joining us is Will Shortz. He's puzzle editor of the New York Times and puzzle master of Weekend Edition. How's it going, Will?
2: Excellent. How are you, David?
1: Doing great. Better now hearing your voice. Why don't you remind us of last week's challenge, Will?
2: Yeah, it was a straightforward challenge. I said, rearrange the letters of necessary misprint to spell a familiar phrase. And you know, if I asked for a straightforward anagram like that, then it was going to be something a little tricky.
1: Uh-huh.
2: And the answer is Sic Semper Tyrannis, which is Latin for thus always to tyrants.
1: There were just over 150 entries this week. The combination of Latin and anagrams must have been a challenge. But our winner is Judy Alexander of South Burlington, Vermont. Congratulations, Judy.
3: Thank you, David. And thank you, Will.
1: How'd you figure out this week's answer?
3: I was thinking of three word phrases and I couldn't come up with any. So I thought maybe it might be a state motto. And I looked up all the state mottos and I was just about ready to give up when I got to Virginia. And because it's all the way at the bottom of the list of states. And sure enough, there it was.
1: How long have you been playing the puzzle, Judy?
3: Oh, since the postcard days. A long time. This has been a long time coming.
1: And how do you while away your time when you're not playing the puzzle?
3: Well, I'm a retired educator, and since I retired, I started writing biblical erotica. So I have one book out now, and I have another one coming out either at the end of this year or the beginning of next year. I do a podcast with my husband, and I do a lot of puzzles, and I play Mahjong, you know, fun stuff.
1: All the things, Mahjong, podcasts, and biblical erotica. Well, with that, I think we're going to start the puzzle. Are you ready to play?
3: I have been ready for over 25 years, let me tell you, so.
1: Defer no longer. Take it away, Will.
2: All right, Judy, I think you are ready. Every answer today is a six-letter name of a world capital in which I have changed the first and last letters. You name the capitals. For example, if I said Vassal, V-A-S-S-A-L, you would say Nassau, capital of the Bahamas, changing the V and L of Vassal. So here you go, here's number one. Condor, C-O-N-D-O-R.
3: London.
2: London is right, good. Roscoe, R-O-S-C-O-E.
3: Moscow.
2: Moscow, good job. Public, P-U-B-L-I-C.
3: Dublin.
2: Dublin, nice. Savant, S-A-V-A-N-T.
3: Havana.
2: Good one. Zanily, Z-A-N-I-L-Y.
3: Manila.
2: Good. Drag up, D-R-A-G-U-P.
3: Let me think about that one for a minute.
2: If you want to know the country, I'll tell you that.
3: Yeah, that would help.
2: Do you know the capital of Czechia or the Czech Republic?
3: Prague.
2: Prague, good one. Athene, E-T-H-E-N-E.
3: Athens.
2: Athens, good one. Tarsal, T-A-R-S-A-L.
3: Warsaw.
2: Warsaw, good. Tuscan, T-U-S-C-A-N. This is in the Middle East.
3: Muscat?
2: Muscat, yes, capital of Oman. How about Nonact, N-O-N-A-C-T?
3: Monaco.
2: Monaco, good. I agree, I-A-G-R-E-E.
3: Zagreb.
2: Maybe Zagreb, yes, capital of Croatia. And here's your last one, it's seven letters. The word is calling, C-A-L-L-I-N-G. It's the capital of one of the Baltic states.
3: One of the Baltic states. Oh, Tallinn.
2: Tallinn, Estonia. Nice job.
1: I mean, she ran the table. Now we know, Judy Alexander, you know, wherever your passport is going to be stamped, you're likely to spell it correctly. How does it feel?
3: Oh, my God. So relieved. I can't even tell you.
1: Well, for playing our puzzle today, you'll get a weekend edition lapel pin as well as puzzle books and games. You can read all about it at npr.org/puzzle. And Judy, what member station do you listen to?
3: I am a proud member of Vermont Public.
1: Of course you are. That's Judy Alexander of South Burlington, Vermont. Thanks for playing the puzzle.
3: Well, thank you so much. It has been great.
1: Okay, Will, what's the challenge next week for your next victim?
2: Yes, it comes from Michael Picard of St. John's, Newfoundland. Name something in 10 letters that's found in a kitchen. Drop its sixth letter to name something on a keyboard. Then drop the new word's fifth letter to name something no one wants to get. What words are these? So again, something found in a kitchen in 10 letters. Drop its sixth letter and you'll name something on a keyboard. And then drop that word's fifth letter to name something no one wants to get. What words are these?
1: When you have the answer, go to our website, npr.org/puzzle, to submit your response. Just fill out the form on the puzzle page. And remember, just one entry, please. Our deadline for entries this week is Thursday, June 18th at 3 p.m. Eastern. Don't forget to include a phone number where we can reach you. If you're the winner, we'll give you a call. And if you pick up the phone, you'll get to play on the air with the puzzle editor of the New York Times and Puzzle Master of Weekend Edition. That, of course, is Mr. Will Shortz. Thanks, Will.
2: Thanks a lot, David.
1: There are about 54,000 species of spiders in the world, so it doesn't seem like finding just one more would be that big of a deal. But in Oregon, one new species received a ceremonial welcome. Dina Prechep reports.
4: A few years ago, Greta Binford was taking a hike in the Columbia River Gorge, and she saw a spider.
5: And it just looked different from anything that I normally see when I roll over rocks and logs in this area.
4: Binford is an evolutionary biologist at Lewis and Clark College who studies spiders, hence rolling over rocks and logs. But this was not the spider she expected to see.
5: And the first thing I thought was, wow, and it looks like Troglodyte.
4: Troglodyte is a family of spiders that only contains one species. And that species lives about 350 miles away. Over the next few years, Binford found more of these spiders and discovered this was Troglodyte, but a new species. And when you discover a new species, you get to name it. Usually, it's a name that reflects the organism's characteristics or some source of inspiration. Naming is an honor. And Binford's lab decided to share it.
5: We had an idea really spearheaded by my student, Madeline Jones, who suggested, why don't we reach out to the local tribes and see if they have an idea for a name.
4: And they did. Troglodyte tulishpan. It means cave predator in Shahaptin, the native language traditionally spoken in the land where the spider was found. But that wasn't the end of things.
6: I jokingly said, and I said, you know, we're given the spider an Indian name. That means we're going to have the naming ceremony.
4: Donella Miller is a member of the Yakima Nation and also a biologist with the Columbia River Intertribal Fish Commission, which Binford reached out to name the spider.
6: Honestly, acknowledging the first people, you know, the indigenous people who live in that area and bringing them into it, it kind of seems like this is what should have been done all along.
4: This past week, several dozen tribal members and scientists gathered under the hemlocks and fir trees near where the spider was found for a traditional naming ceremony.
7: At this time, we'll open this ground, the sacred ground that we're standing on, and then we'll begin.
4: Naming ceremonies are usually, unsurprisingly, for people. It's a formal introduction of the name, but it's also a way to sort of welcome that individual and mark their place in the community.
7: You're being a witness to this brother being acknowledged.
4: Anthony Washines is the Yakima elder who came up with the spider's name.
7: And so from this day forward, we will call them by that name, Tulishpan. Repeat after me, Tulishpan.
4: Gifts and food were shared, and a traditional naming song was sung. A few spiders were gathered to receive their name, and then returned back to the nearby caves. Washines knows people will see Tulishpan as a small thing, but he says every creature has its place, And this little spider has been in this place even when his people were not.
7: We were literally herded to a reservation up in the high desert plateau, which was not our land. But he stayed here and remained. He still took care of this land.
4: Usually the discovery of a new species is celebrated with a pizza party in the lab, maybe a nod from the dean. It's an academic milestone. But for Tulishpan, it's a community event, a gathering of scientists and citizens, of human and animal, to name all of those who make up this land and honor the connections between them. For NPR News, I'm Dina Pritchup in Cascade Locks, Oregon.
1: A new series from Apple TV plays on the dangers in assuming trust in a life lived online. A divorced mother named Paula Sanders searches for companionship on Camboys, a website for male content creators that's similar to OnlyFans.
8: I hate to do this, but we've only got like 6 minutes left.
9: Already?
8: Yeah, unless you want another hour.
9: Can we make 6 minutes work?
8: Paula, come on, 6 minutes? 6 minutes is like a lifetime.
1: Trevor, the camboy she opens up to, is involved in schemes to make money that go far beyond disrobing.
8: Paula?
9: Just a sec, Hazelnut.
10: Yeah, help, I need help, because they're going to kidnap me. They're going to kill me.
1: Paula's life falls apart, her shared custody of her daughter in doubt, as she becomes the victim of a scam and the chief suspect in murder investigations. The series is called Maximum Pleasure Guaranteed. Paula is played by the actress Tatiana Maslany, who joins me now. Hey there, Tatiana.
11: Hi.
1: Your character, Paula Sanders, she's a tolerate-no-errors fact-checker at a magazine in New York City. She has chatty coworkers, she has an adoring daughter, and yet it feels as though she often feels utterly alone. How did you approach playing her?
11: I think, like, where we first find Paula, you know, a lot of the things in her life that she knew to be stable markers of, like, safety and happiness and identity for her have sort of been ripped away. That divorce with her ex and the sort of betrayal of him having an affair and all of this. And now she's fighting for custody of her kid. And so I think the place that I started with her was, like, massive heartbreak that can happen in your whatever mid-30s, and suddenly you're in a totally different place than maybe you envisioned for yourself, and none of the people that you trusted can be trusted anymore.
1: Speaking of trust, we're introduced to Camboy Trevor. He's a charmer, despite what's clearly a commercial relationship. He in turn introduces chaos into Paula's life. What did she think she was getting from him?
11: I think she genuinely connected with him. I think there's something about being online with someone where you can present a version of yourself that is idealized, but I think also Paula felt safe enough to share parts of herself with him that were messier and sort of uglier or less like fully formed. He really drew her out. I think, you know, after you've like had that kind of heartbreak, you don't always have a connection to your gut instinct in the strongest way. And I think Paula's refiguring what that is for her.
1: The show involves online sex, although it's not graphic. Violence is a little bit more so. When I was watching, I felt like there was a little bit of Hitchcock in there, a bit of Big Lebowski as Paula seeks to untangle mystery herself. There's a bit of Kramer versus Kramer. In your head, what vibe were you going for?
11: Yeah, all of those references are really fantastic. Coen brothers were a big inspiration, I think, in terms of tonal sort of playfulness. That, you know, the violence is really brutal and there are strange laughs out of nowhere, and that the world can be dark but also very absurd. And I think Rear Window was a big one.
1: Totally.
11: The genre and tonal sort of thing throughout the piece was discovered kind of throughout. You know, it felt like even getting the script initially, I was like, oh my God, what is this? Like, what does this look like? What does this sound like or feel like? It felt really new to me in a way that I actually have a tough time putting my finger on, like how to describe it. And even when we were doing it, there was just so much space for play. You know, when you're working with people like David Gordon Green and all of these amazing actors who want to try all kinds of things, it really like discovers itself as it's going, I think.
1: This season has 10 episodes. Obviously, can't give too much away, but how does Paula transform over the course of this?
11: All of the characters really complicate maybe an audience's feelings towards them. You know, I don't think we're going to necessarily end the season in the same place that you started in terms of who you maybe relate to or empathize with or find yourself following and rooting for. I think, you know, even like, I don't want to give too much away again, but like Murray Bartlett's character.
1: Murray Bartlett plays a shadowy figure who becomes more and more important to the plot.
11: Yeah, like incredibly interesting, complex, and he only gets more so. And I think all the characters have that.
1: So much of this show is conveyed, it struck me, by the constant connection Paula has, that if you think about it, shows her at a remove, the calls coming in on her iPhone with, that she doesn't really want to take, the texts, the notifications, there's everything pinging all the time. It's almost a shock when a homicide detective shows up at Paula's office in person, though that would be kind of shocking, I guess, in real life, too. How much of that pinging as communication is her life, and how much of it does it feel like all of ours?
11: Yeah, I mean, I think it's probably the thing that everybody, when they're watching, it goes like, yep, yeah, that's me. That's what day-to-day feels like, that kind of chaos. It's an interesting thing to play with a character who's seeking connection, real connection, and has all of this connection, but it's empty, or it's overwhelming, or it's not the kind that she needs and wants and that will, like, feed her. All of those chaotic sort of, like, cutting between text messages and trying to do this and that and juggling all this stuff. I think that that's a very prescient sort of image.
1: We've been speaking with the actress Tatiana Maslany, talking about her new series, Maximum Pleasure Guaranteed. Tatiana, thanks.
11: Thank you.
1: This is Weekend Edition from NPR News. I'm David Folkenflik.
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15: 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It's 1 minute before 9 o'clock, and Weekend Edition continues here on GPB. I'm Pamela Kirkland. Thank you so much for tuning in. 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

0: From NPR News, this is Weekend Edition. I'm David Folkenflik. Hop aboard. This hour, farmers in New Mexico on drought and data, and why Minnesota's largest newspaper is going not for profit.
1: What we've also learned is that when you give the community an opportunity to fund journalism in new ways, oftentimes it steps up. What local news does really stitches a community together and holds it together.
0: We'll also hear the latest from a bluesman who absolutely refuses to stay in one lane.
2: At 84 years old, I'm looking back at what I love to do. Okay, I'm not looking back at something that somebody coerced me into doing.
0: It's Sunday, June 14th. Stick around. A lot of news is next.
3: Live from NPR News in Washington, I'm Windsor Johnston. President Trump says a new agreement with Iran could be signed today, but Tehran has yet to confirm any deal is in place. NPR's Mara Liasson reports it's unclear whether negotiations have reached a breakthrough or whether more talks lie ahead.
4: Well, according to Trump's Truth Social post, some kind of deal is scheduled to be signed today. He says immediately after it's signed, the Strait of Hormuz will be open. This deal is basically a memorandum of understanding that would extend the current so-called ceasefire while talks continue on the bigger issues. Iran has not agreed with President Trump and the Pakistani prime minister that something is going to be signed today. And that raises the question about whether this is a real breakthrough or just another one of the dozens of times that Trump has predicted that a deal is imminent and then it doesn't happen.
3: That's NPR's Mara Liasson reporting. Israel has attacked the outskirts of Beirut in what it's calling retaliation for Hezbollah strikes. Lebanese state media say at least one person was killed and four others were wounded in the airstrike on an apartment building. NPR's Jana Rath has more from Beirut.
5: Israel launched the airstrike as the U.S. and Iran said they were close to signing a ceasefire agreement. Iran has said that any ceasefire with the U.S. must include a ceasefire in Lebanon, and it has warned Israel in particular not to attack the Lebanese capital. An Israeli statement said the attack was in retaliation for Iran-backed Hezbollah firing at northern Israel. The militant group has been fighting Israeli forces occupying southern Lebanon and has also fired drones across the border. Video posted on social media showed smoke rising from an apartment building on a residential street in Beirut's southern suburbs, where Hezbollah has offices. Jane Araf, NPR News, Beirut.
3: The British Defense Ministry says its armed forces have intercepted and seized control of a Russian Shadow Fleet oil tanker attempting to pass through the English Channel. It's the first UK-led operation of its kind. The BBC's Vincent McAveeny has more on how Russia is using these tankers in its war against Ukraine.
6: We know that Russia is really struggling in the war in Ukraine. The advances the Ukrainians have made, particularly in drone technology, have seen them really struggle on the battlefield. They have now lost territory in recent weeks. So they're very much dependent on this to fund them because they've also got a manpower issue. Some estimates up to 500,000 Russians have been killed over these 4 years of war. They're struggling to get people in. There's talk about more conscription perhaps coming back. And so Russia really needs the money from this oil to pay the soldiers and get those munitions.
3: That's the BBC's Vincent McAveeny reporting. You're listening to NPR News from Washington. The Trump administration says it will comply with a court order and resume processing asylum and immigration applications from people in nearly 40 countries. The move came after an Afghan national was charged with shooting two National Guard members in Washington, D.C. last year. Asylum applications had been put on hold, preventing many people from obtaining green cards and other immigration benefits. Fans poured into the streets in New York City last night, celebrating the Knicks' win over the San Antonio Spurs in Game 5 of the NBA Finals. The Knicks rallied to beat the Spurs 94-90. Stephen Nesson from member station WNYC reports it's the first NBA title for the Knicks in 53 years.
7: In Fort Greene, Brooklyn, known for its vibrant community and leafy brownstones, multiple parties spilled out into the streets blocking traffic as hundreds of fans watched the game projected on the side of a building. They held their breath until the final second, and then the streets erupted in cheers. With tears in her eyes, 32-year-old Cassie Santos and her 8-year-old son, Caden, couldn't believe it finally happened.
8: I feel ecstatic. I feel like I defeated a triathlon that I never even was a part of.
7: Mayor Zoran Mamdani announced the city will hold a parade for the Knicks on Thursday. They'll be presented with the keys to the city. For NPR News, I'm Stephen Nesson in New York.
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12: This is Weekend Edition from NPR News. I'm David Folkenflik, in for Aisha Roscoe. World leaders are gathering in Evian, France, for the G7 summit starting tomorrow. President Trump will be traveling to the summit after today's UFC match on the White House lawn. We'll have more on that event shortly. But the G7 summit is happening against the backdrop of the Iran war and tensions between the U.S. and many of its allies. Joining us to discuss this is Josh Lipsky. He served in the Obama administration and is now chair of international economics at the Atlantic Council. Josh, thanks for being with us.
13: Thanks for having me.
12: So let's start with the state of the global economy. In your view, where do things stand?
13: Well, the most important thing for all the leaders gathering in France is that inflation is much higher than they expected and much higher than they looked at it a few months ago when they planned this summit. And you just saw the European Central Bank have to raise interest rates. We have the Federal Reserve under its new chair, Kevin Warsh, with their meeting this week. And this is what is facing most of these leaders: price pressures, gas, energy, and this then drives growth down. And so this is the number one thing they want to try to resolve at this meeting going forward. It's a less optimistic global economy than they expected, although still resilient thanks to AI and some other drivers. So it's a mixed picture.
12: So there have been frustrations behind the scenes. Some of them have boiled into public view over the war in Iran. What kind of reaction do you expect President Trump to receive in France?
13: I think the best word to describe it is probably frosty. If you think of the G7 summit a year ago in Canada, we were just 6-7 weeks after Liberation Day, and we were in the midst of trade wars. Now we're in the midst of a real war, a war in the Middle East and Iran. And of course, there, the trade wars were against European allies, along with a range of other countries. And so things are not as tense as they were a year ago, but they're also not where they were in the G7 historically in terms of unanimity, cohesion amongst the group. There are real tensions in this group right now, and they will play out, especially the past 6 months after Greenland and the president's comments about the U.S. desire to take Greenland. You saw a shift across the G7 and especially in the European allies of how they approach the U.S. So don't expect this to just be a warm embrace when President Trump shows up in France tomorrow.
12: Sometimes the tone that Trump administration officials adopt towards their allies and partners at these major events seems to me notable. Here's a clip of Defense Secretary Pete Hegseth speaking in France last week on the anniversary of D-Day.
14: Sadly, today, different European beaches are stormed by different dangerous ideologies. Beaches in Spain, in Italy, in Greece, and Bulgaria, boats and men arrive. When will European capitals do something about that invasion?
12: Josh, what are the consequences of this kind of rhetoric?
13: The consequences are that you see factions building cross the G7. And when the G7 can't act together, the world is weaker for that. And just to give you an example, if you think about what happened 4 years ago when Russia invaded Ukraine, the G7 spoke with one voice. So you had the largest advanced economy democracy saying, this cannot be tolerated. We are sanctioning Russia in a way we have never done before. And that shocked Vladimir Putin. Now you have fractions within the G7 that make it much harder to pursue that kind of cohesion against any kind of adversary. And this has real cost. And I think it's interesting thinking about Secretary Hegseth's comments, because what was the first land war in Europe since World War II? It was Russia's invasion of Ukraine. And that's when you need something like the G7 to act together. So there will be work they can do together, but the divisions also have scars that last beyond just this meeting.
15: So what's the best case scenario for the summit? And what's most likely to be derived from it?
13: Well, one of the more interesting things about this summit is that the French presidency have prioritized the issue of macroeconomic imbalances, not to get too technical, but here we're talking about
15: a little wonky,
13: but really what we mean is China's excess industrial overcapacity, manufacturing overcapacity, China exporting to the world. This is not something the Europeans had focused on before. The Americans had talked about this for years. And it's so interesting that China participated in a call last week preparing for this summit. I've never seen a situation where China engaged in a G7 summit preparations. And I think it goes to the idea that if you know, you're not at the table, you're on the menu. And China realizes there's G7 cohesion around this issue, around China's excess capacity, and they want to have their voice represented. So if you see anything done over the coming days, I think it'll be something about China's exports and what the G7 can do to have their own resiliency, and also AI. This is really the AI G7. You're going to see Sam Altman and a range of other AI leaders represented in France. We've never seen something like that before. They don't all agree, the U.S. and Europe, about what to do, but I think you're actually going to...
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0: since he nominated Kevin Warsh. And I think Kevin Warsh and the rest of the Fed are going to have to address the economy as it is, not as they wish it to be.
1: That's Josh Lipsky of the Atlantic Council. Thanks for joining us.
0: Thanks so much.
1: Tonight, there's a a historic spectacle at the White House. A series of 7 mixed martial arts fights will be held in an octagon built under a giant temporary structure scaffolding known as the Claw. Ultimate Fighting Championship contestants will go toe-to-toe on the South Lawn amid Washington's damp, buggy summer to celebrate America's 250th birthday. The event also happens to fall on President Trump's 80th birthday. As NPR's Danielle Kurtzleben reports, it's another in a series of passion projects taking up the president's attention.
2: Trump announced the fights at a rally in Des Moines almost a year ago.
3: We're going to have a UFC fight, think of this, on the grounds of the White House. We have a lot
2: so
3: of
2: now there is a UFC arena erected for cage fights for the nation's 250th anniversary. And Trump has undertaken a roster of other side projects. Tied to the anniversary, there are plans for a rally on the National Mall and an IndyCar race on the streets of D.C. And then there are the building projects, which the president can't help bringing up. Before signing a bill funding immigration enforcement last week, he described work on the reflecting pool.
3: We then sandblasted the entire thing, washed it, cleaned it, scrubbed it, sandblasted it.
2: At an announcement about coal power, he brought up a pedestrian bridge next to the Lincoln Memorial.
3: We're going to call it the Promenade. Be the Promenade. They want to call it the Trump Promenade, but I don't know if I want to do that.
2: At a farmer roundtable in Wisconsin, he told the machine shed full of attendees about fountains.
3: All of the fountains, not one fountain in Washington worked. Out of the 22 fountains, they're all looking beautiful, just like the one I showed you.
2: Beyond all that, he has knocked down the White House East Wing to build a ballroom and an underground military complex. And he's planning a massive arch near Arlington National Cemetery. The White House has defended many of these actions by pointing to past presidents' projects and events. And that's fair, but only to an extent, says Princeton professor of history Julian Zelizer.
4: You can find bits and pieces of what President Trump has done that are done very differently and with different purposes.
2: President Theodore Roosevelt, for example, held boxing matches and even participated in them. And President Truman massively renovated the White House, but at the time it was literally falling apart. All of Trump's side projects happen as the U.S. is at war with Iran, inflation has passed 4%, and his approval has sunk. Russia's war in Ukraine, which Trump once vowed to end, rages on. And he has mostly stopped talking about a healthcare overhaul. All of which casts the cage fights for America's 250th birthday in a unique light.
4: In addition to just how big it is and how much space it's literally and symbolically taking in his presidency at a moment the nation's in the middle of a war, it also raises all these conflict of interest questions, which are also different than having a boxing match in the White House.
2: A watchdog group has filed a lawsuit attempting to halt the fight, calling it deeply corrupt. They note the money that UFC stands to make off the event and additionally point out that Trump owns up to $50,000 of stock in the company that owns UFC. The government responded, saying in part it would be too disruptive to halt an event a year in the making, and that other presidents have held public events on the South Lawn. White House spokesperson Davis Ingle told NPR there are no conflicts of interest and added President Trump's assets are in a trust managed by his children. That trust is not a blind trust, however, where the owner gives up control of their assets to an independent third party. Speaking to NPR's Steve Inskeep recently, the UFC's Dana White, who introduced Trump at the 2024 Republican National Convention, insisted the mixed martial arts fights for America's 250th are purely about America's birthday, not Trump's birthday. He added, though, that UFC fights do reflect Trump's personality.
5: The will to win, the will to overcome, the will to, you know, he has every ounce of that plus some, even at 80 years old.
2: Second-term presidents think about their legacies, and there is a sense that Trump is thinking about his with his events and building projects. In the case of Sunday's fights, he will be doing so with an organization he has a long history with. And Trump knows the sport. In 2023, he did an extended interview on the UFC Unfiltered podcast, where he riffed on what happens as fighters age.
3: As you get older, it's not that you can't do it. I think you're physically the same. Maybe in some ways you're stronger and better, but you don't have that same motivation to do it.
2: Trump supporters have long said they see him as a fighter,

0: And he may also be showing the world what does and doesn't motivate him on the cusp of his 80th birthday as he navigates the end of his presidency. In that podcast, Trump went on to sum up aging fighters.
1: You want the success, but you don't want to work quite as hard.
0: Tonight's fights start at 8 p.m. Eastern. Danielle Kurtzleben, NPR News.
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3: On Front Row Georgia, 2 weeks with the Fabian Concert Series from Mercer University in Macon. 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I'm Sarah Zaslaw. 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
5: I'm Windsor Johnston with these headlines. President Trump says a deal with Iran could be signed as early as today, but Tehran says no final decision has been made. Both sides acknowledge progress, though Iranian officials insist significant differences remain. The Trump administration says it will comply with a court order and resume processing asylum and immigration applications from people in nearly 40 countries. The cases were put on hold after an Afghan national was charged with shooting two National Guard members in Washington, D.C. last year. The New York Knicks rallied past the San Antonio Spurs 94-90 to win the NBA Finals in 5 games. It's the team's first title since 1973. I'm Windsor Johnston, NPR News in Washington.

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1: This is Weekend Edition from NPR News. I'm David Folkenflik.
2: Booster ignition and the final liftoff of Discovery. A tribute to the dedication, hard work, and pride of America's space shuttle team. The shuttle has cleared the...
1: That was the last time NASA's space shuttle Discovery launched into orbit more than 15 years ago. The shuttle flew 39 missions, and since 2012, it's been on display at the Smithsonian's Udvar-Hazy Center in Northern Virginia. But that shuttle and that location are the focus of a fight playing out in Washington. The two U.S. senators from Texas say Discovery's rightful home is in Houston, home of NASA's mission control. And they secured $85 million in a budget passed last year to move it to the Lone Star State. But Joe Steef says that shouldn't be the end of the story. Steef lives in Virginia, and he mounted a campaign to stop the move. He is the founder of KeepTheShuttle.org, and he joins us now. Welcome.
3: Thank you for having me.
1: Okay, Joe, I'll bite. What's the affirmative case for keeping the Space Shuttle Discovery in the Commonwealth of Virginia, a state from which the shovel never departed and in which it never landed?
3: I think the argument really boils down to three words. It's the cost, it's the logistics, and it's the precedent. The cost of moving the shuttle, as you noted, would be in excess of $85 million, what you noted that they allocated. NASA, the Smithsonian, they've provided estimates that the moving costs alone would be about double that number. And of course, then there's the cost of a new facility in Houston to house a shuttle. There's the logistics, which is an even larger challenge than that. The fact of the matter is that the shuttles are enormous. They're very fragile. And any process to move Discovery to Houston would be likely irreparably damaging the shuttle. But then I think perhaps most important is the precedent. Discovery is part of the national collection at the Smithsonian. And if Discovery were to be taken from that, we would set a very terrible precedent that anything in the Smithsonian's collection, which is there for all Americans, is on display for really the world to see. But we'd be setting that precedent that anything could be taken from the collection, moved to another state just because one or two elected officials want to see that happen.
1: Let me press you just a little bit more on that. If you think about the Johnson Space Center in Houston, it plays a historic, even mythical role in the space program, the story of the space shuttle. And beyond mission control, it's where astronauts are trained at the center there. Recognizing the cost, logistics, setting that aside for a moment, why shouldn't it be in Texas?
3: There's certainly no debate that Houston and Texas's contribution to the space program has been immense. I would be the first to admit that. But what I think is important to keep in mind is NASA ran a very thorough allocation process about 15 years ago when the shuttle program was winding down, and they found that the most appropriate locations for the orbiters were at the Smithsonian, which had always been slated to receive one, in Florida, in California, and at the Intrepid Museum in New York. But they had a rubric, they had a process that they went through, and at the end of the day, Houston unfortunately didn't make the cut.
1: So this fight's been going on for years. The two Texas senators I mentioned, of course, are John Cornyn and Ted Cruz, both Republicans who got that money set aside. They say the Obama administration, led by Democrats, were playing politics in preventing Houston from getting a shuttle. What do you make of that claim?
3: There's a couple things that come to mind there. One is that NASA's OIG ran a process shortly after the decisions were made. This was about 15 years ago. They ran a process. They interviewed everyone involved.
1: When you say a process, is that an investigation?
3: An investigation. That's correct.
1: I see. Uh-huh.
3: So they ran a full investigation, issued a report where they found that there had been no political pressure. There had been no personal favors or the like. And in fact, that's the report where it came out that NASA's administrator, Charles Bolden, at the time, he would have preferred to have sent a shuttle to Houston, but He was committed to following the process. But then there's also the fact that, you know, it's been 15 years now, and there's been no further evidence to support that claim that there was any political maneuvering going on in the background.
4: All right. So you started Keep the Shuttle to try to prevent that move down to Texas. Why did Joe Stief start this campaign?
3: So I grew up in the D.C. area, a huge space nerd, like a lot of kids that grew up during the shuttle program. I took my parents, dragged my parents, perhaps, down to the Air and Space Museum as much as I could as a kid. And while I didn't end up working for NASA or in aerospace, it's always been a lifetime passion, to the point that my wife and I actually had our wedding at Udvar-Hazy. We got married at Discovery's nose, and then we had the reception in the back by the engines. And
4: no
3: so
4: kidding.
3: We did. And so I certainly recognize that I had a little bit of a unique story and that that might give me a little bit of an edge in getting the ball rolling here. But I also knew that there were thousands, millions of folks that had a special connection to the shuttle program that remembered it as a kid or seeing it fly as an adult, and in some cases even worked on the program.
4: One last question. If the shuttle were to be sent back, how would it be done safely?
3: I'm not sure there is a way to safely move the shuttle to Houston. So a lot of systems would be damaged if you had to cut the shuttle up into pieces. It's not something that any of the orbiters were ever designed for. But then, since there are no longer specially modified 747s NASA used during the shuttle program to transport the shuttle whole, since those are now decommissioned, they're museum pieces, instead you would be looking at a 40-mile tow through Northern Virginia, predominantly Fairfax County, and then a barge ride all the way down the East Coast through the Gulf and to Houston. And just that 40-mile tow through Northern Virginia would be a significant logistical challenge. We know this because they had to tow one of the other shuttles, Endeavour, about 10 miles, so a quarter of the distance, through Los Angeles to get her to the museum there. And that involved cutting down hundreds of trees and removing traffic signals and power lines. They had to shut down roads for days. It was a whole logistical challenge. And I don't think it's something that Northern Virginia or Fairfax County are going to be up for.
4: Joe Stief is the founder of KeepTheShuttle.org. Thanks again for joining me, Joe.
3: Thank you for having me.
4: One of the largest data centers in the country is rising from the scrub desert of southern New Mexico. Most of the officials in Doña Ana County are agog at the jobs and the investment that the mega project has promised to bring. But many locals are asking, can chili and pecan farming coexist with Project Jupiter? John Burnett reports.
5: The scale of Project Jupiter befuddles the brain. At 1,400 acres, it could swallow New York's Central Park. The nearly 2.5 gigawatts of electricity it plans to generate could power more than half of New Mexico. And if they reach $165 billion in investment capital, that's enough for 40 Artemis moonshots. Where did these clever comparisons come from? AI, of course. But as they might say down in Doña Ana County, you can't water pecans with data.
6: I have a little plot of land out here. Grow some pecans.
5: Eddie Estrada raises pecans, pistachios, and sheep when he's not at his job at the state capitol.
6: Well, I had 28 trees, but due to the water shortage, many of them died.
5: Today, the lower Rio Grande is a river of sand most of the year. A searing drought, low snowpack, and climate change mean that Estrada has to keep drilling his well deeper as the water table drops. Data centers typically require a lot of water to cool their server farms around the clock. And Project Jupiter is 6 miles from his property near the New Mexico-Texas border.
6: But being that we're in drought, and then to allow a project like this to use that much water, the fear is that we're going to run out. And not only for us that live here, but the farmers.
5: Project Jupiter's tenants will be global tech giants Oracle and OpenAI. What sets it apart from most of the 3,000 new data centers being planned or built in the U.S. is its gargantuan size, the fact that it will generate its own electricity, and its remote location, smack dab in the Chihuahuan Desert. With neighbors souring on data centers across the U.S., Jupiter has mounted a charm offensive.
7: Have you seen what's happening in Doña Ana County? Project Jupiter's a better kind of data center.
5: Jupiter's developers say they've bought existing water rights to cool its acres of hard drives and routers. New Mexico State Engineer Elizabeth Anderson says it will not be a water hog.
8: What's happening with Project Jupiter is they're just taking a water right that exists and using it for something else, having a data center. And it's not going to be taking water away from farmers.
5: No one is sure how much groundwater the hyperscale data center will need. The numbers keep changing. One newspaper report said it would need 1 million gallons a day. Then Oracle announced a switch from natural gas turbines to fuel cells. They use far less water and have lower emissions. Now Oracle says the data center and fuel cells together will use about 11 million gallons of non-potable water, which will be recycled. But lots of folks remain skeptical, chiefly because of the way the venture, the biggest in state history, was presented by the Doña Ana County commissioners last fall. State Representative Micaela Lara Cadena, whose district is in the county, attended that meeting.
9: I, like so many of the constituents I represent, were very surprised to see that our county commission here in Doña Ana was taking a $165 billion vote on a proposal that we knew about for less than a month.
5: The commissioners were voting on whether to issue industrial revenue bonds that would save the project billions in local property taxes.
9: At least delay this vote by a month. Give us more time to get some answers to these really critical questions. They said, if you don't vote yes today, we're going somewhere else. And our county commission bowed to that pressure.
10: Commissioner Gamedos?
11: Yes.
5: One by one, four of the five commissioners voted yes.
12: Yes. The motion does carry.
5: Then all hell broke loose.
12: Thank you.
5: Today, 9 months later, popular resistance to Project Jupiter seems to have grown. The lone commissioner who voted no is Susana Chaparro. We talk over tostadas compuestas at her unofficial office, a booth at Nopalito Cafe. Chaparro is still seeking answers. How much water will they actually use? How big will the permanent workforce be? And will the AI bubble burst and leave the county with a giant empty warehouse?
13: Most of us got excited about this huge data center coming in with all this money that was going to be thrown around without really thinking, what is it going to look like in 1 year? What is it going to look like in 3, 5, 20, 30 years? I don't think that was thought out.
5: Just then, a woman sitting in the booth behind us, who'd overheard our interview, stands up and chimes in. She gives her name as Ruby Estrada and says she's an environmental consultant.
14: Well, this is a desert, and not a lot of water comes our way. So the idea of a data center is just kind of wild. And it really makes me think that people are not listening to the land itself.
5: Doña Ana County does need investment. With low incomes, high unemployment, and 1 in 4 children experiencing poverty. What's more, 40 colonias along the border need paved roads, sewers, and public transportation. Project Jupiter is promising to create hundreds of high-tech jobs, and in lieu of taxes, the developers have pledged $410 million for schools and local infrastructure and $12 million annually to the county budget.
15: We've never had that type of money here in Doña Ana County.
5: Manny Sanchez, chairman of the county commission, thinks the data center will be transformative.
15: This isn't by any means going to completely fund us for everything, but it's going to allow us to be able to start doing more for our residents in ways that we have never done before.
5: There's a new twist to the Project Jupiter saga. Last month, the U.S. Supreme Court approved a sweeping settlement that requires New Mexico to buy up water rights and retire 9,200 acres of irrigated farmland. That will leave more water in the lower Rio Grande for Texas, which sued. So, is this the right time to welcome a major new water user? Edward Ogas grows 500 acres of chilies down here and is president of the New Mexico Chili Association.
16: I've got to say, it's not going to really affect us in the long run. And if they've done their permitting process, I think it works. I think it's good for Doña Ana County.
5: But another big grower, who asked that we not use his name, told me, we're taking land out of production, yet we can give them all the water they want? I have a hard time with that. For NPR News, I'm John Burnett in southern New Mexico.

0: You're listening to Weekend Edition from NPR News. New York has been waiting 53 years for this party. The Knicks clinched the NBA title last night in San Antonio. Meanwhile, delirium and even some destruction filled the streets of the Big Apple. The celebration won't end anytime soon. And yet, even if you're from New York City, you may still have wondered, just what on earth is a Knick? Well, sports fans and everyone else, we have just the man to answer your question. Peter Christian Eigner is the director of the Gotham Center for New York History, and he joins me now. Peter, welcome.
1: Thanks for having me.
0: All right, so let's get to it. What's a Knick?
1: So this is a term that comes from Washington Irving. This is the guy that wrote The Legend of Sleepy Hollow. Washington Irving was sort of like the literary godfather of New York City, but also by extension, the literary godfather of the U.S. So we fight this war against a country called Britain back in 1776.
0: Heard of it?
1: And for decades afterwards, a lot of people in the country are still sort of acting British. The vast majority of books that they publish and culture in general is British. Irving writes this two-volume history of New York City, and he publishes it under the name Dietrich Knickerbocker. There's some theories out there that it was actually a genuine person named Knickerbocker who was a friend of Irving's, but Irving really felt it was important for this new country and for this new city to really sort of have this kind of mythical past, like the way that J.R.R. Tolkien thought that like England really needed this kind of mythical past, and that was part of the purpose there. So out of that came this notion of the Knickerbocker. And Knickerbocker basically just became this word for the old blue bloods, the old leading families and the people there from the colonial period.
0: So the Knicks, you know, the people's basketball team, is really about the elites of the what ultimately became the nation's leading city.
1: Well, so the period I'm talking about is like the early 1800s, right? But over time, it moves away from this kind of orientation to those kind of leading families of the colonial period and this kind of elite and the folks who walked around with literal silk stockings and those ridiculous powdered wigs and such, and becomes this kind of general catch-all for any kind of New Yorker. And so when the Knicks are getting started, they're looking for something that's like quintessential New York. So what's more quintessential than New York than like the guy who's like the literal kind of, you know, symbolic figure of the city?
0: So when you see, even though there was, let's acknowledge, some violence and some destruction that occurred in some of the celebrations and, you know, even after a loss in New York, was it also fun to see people of every hue, every denomination, every background celebrate wearing those Knicks jerseys, given the heritage of where that name came from?
1: Oh, 100%. Even if I didn't run the Gotham Center for New York City History at CUNY, I'm a Queens boy. That means that by default, I'm a Mets fan. And it's just thrilling to see not just this team that, you know, often kind of had this underdog status for years, but, you know, a team that really does kind of symbolize New Yorkness in its kind of diversity, right? There's a sense of it as the people's team. And, you know, New York is a place where you have people of all different kinds, people from every part of the world getting together. And for a city like that to be celebrating together at a moment like this, that's thrilling. And just for hometown pride, of course, couldn't be happier.
0: We've been speaking with Peter Christian Eigner. He's director of the Gotham Center for New York History, although I suspect he wouldn't be for much longer if he didn't profess his love of the Knicks. Peter, thanks very much.
1: My pleasure, anytime.
0: This is NPR News.
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9: I'm Windsor Johnston with these headlines. The U.S. and Iran are signaling progress toward a possible agreement, even as military tensions continue across the region. Recent clashes involving Iran, Israel, and allied groups have complicated negotiations. President Trump is set to travel to France on Monday to attend the G7 summit, where he's expected to meet with Middle Eastern leaders. Ukrainian President Volodymyr Zelensky is also expected to attend. Celebrations erupted across New York City last night after the Knicks clinched their first championship in more than five decades. They beat the San Antonio Spurs 94-90 in Game 5 of the NBA Finals. I'm Windsor Johnston, NPR News in Washington.

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1: This is Weekend Edition from NPR News. I'm David Folkenflik. For years, the Minnesota Star Tribune has been pointed to as a rare model of financial success in the news business. They've managed to stay solvent, even thrive. The newspaper is owned by the billionaire entrepreneur Glenn Taylor, and it produces critically acclaimed journalism. They just won a Pulitzer Prize this spring. But the Star Tribune recently laid off 15% of its staff, and there's an even bigger change in store. Its CEO, Steve Grove, announced it would be pursuing a nonprofit model, joining an increasing number of big city papers. Steve Grove joins us now. Steve, thanks for joining us on Weekend Edition.
2: Thanks for having me, David.
1: Steve, this is a big change for you guys. What prompted the decision?
2: Yeah, well, it has been a really intense time for, I think, every local news organization in the country. And at the Strib, we've been on a pretty big journey. We've rebuilt our entire platform for journalism. We've rapidly shifted our model towards digital. When I started just 3 years ago, we had about 75% of our revenue coming in through print. Now it's about 50-50, and digital subscriptions are really where the growth is. We've really kind of retooled our whole organization for a new future. And we've seen digital revenues really grow. So we've got a lot of reasons for optimism. And at the same time, we know that to keep a local news organization of the size and scale and impact that we want to have for our state, we've got to find other ways to fund local news. And so this idea of exploring a model of being owned by a foundation rather than by our current owner, Glenn Taylor, is something we're pretty excited about because you think it opens up new opportunities for philanthropy to play a pretty key role in our revenue mix.
1: Going nonprofit doesn't mean you instantly resolve matters, the bottom line. What challenges do you see lying ahead for you in this new path?
2: We haven't yet launched this new structure. Part of the reason we talked about it last week as we restructured is we wanted to begin to build it with members of the community who care about our journalism. So we're on a journey. We're not at the finish line yet. But I think importantly, we're not sure we ourselves would become a nonprofit, but our owner, Glenn Taylor, wants to make sure the Strib lasts long into the future, that it remains independent and that others can contribute to it in a meaningful way. And so the model that we're pursuing is one in which we would transfer ownership from our current owner into the ownership by a newly created foundation. And you see models like this happening other parts of the country. Philadelphia is a model that is pointed to often with the Lenfest Institute. We've been talking to organizations like that and others. But the core idea here is to remain in a sort of for-profit orientation with subscriptions and digital advertising and events and other ways to raise revenue, but also really opening up a chance for others who care about journalism to donate philanthropically to it. Without doing that, it's hard to have the kinds of revenues you need to do the really great, deep reporting, the expansive reporting that we think Minnesota deserves. So repositioning ourselves in the community as an asset for the community, I think, is really important.
1: You mentioned that this happened in Philadelphia. You know, there have been a bunch of big city papers that have adopted this model. You know, among them, the papers in Chicago, Portland, Maine, Salt Lake City, Pittsburgh, most recently Spokane.
2: Yeah.
1: What have you learned from their experiences?
2: Well, I think what we've learned is that there's probably not one model that works in every location, but really leaning into being innovative about generating money to fund journalism is the most important piece. And I think what we've also learned is that when you give the community an opportunity to fund a journalism in new ways, oftentimes it steps up. You know, I mean, the truth matters. What local news does really stitches a community together and holds it together. And when you give a really clear opportunity for a community to support that, we've seen so many communities across the country donate to step up and fund these institutions. In Minnesota, we happen to be in a state that has some of the highest rates of giving in the country. We have the highest voter participation in the country. It's a very civic state. And so we think the model holds particular promise here in a state that's long been known for its civic fiber. And by repositioning ourselves as a community asset, we're optimistic that's going to help us generate revenues that keep us independent and strong and robust long into the future.
1: Some nonprofit news outlets like NPR and the Chicago Sun-Times and The Guardian offer their journalism for free. Meanwhile, the upstart Baltimore Banner has won accolades and a lot of paying subscribers. It's among those with a hard paywall, much like your Star Tribune. Going forward, how much of the Star Tribune's journalism will be available to the public free of charge?
2: When breaking news hits and when really critical news events are unfolding, we always lift the paywall. A great example of that would be during Operation Metro Surge, when our whole state was under siege from ICE agents who'd come here to roam our streets and arrest immigrants. And so, you know, the Star Tribune's coverage in that moment was taken outside the paywall so that people could read it and see it from around the world. And, you know, interestingly, we got more subscriptions during that window than during any other window of the year. And so I think it's a reminder that sometimes you really do need to lift the paywall. At the same time, journalism costs money and it requires funding to have reporters in the streets. And so we're trying to get that balance right. I think as it relates to a foundation ownership model and having philanthropy play a more key role in what we do, we're thinking a lot about making sure that that funding goes towards making the most important public service journalism that we have available to everyone, that it allows us to engage our community in new ways, and that we still are held accountable as a company to run a great business with advertising and subscriptions and the rest of it, but that the public service dollars we bring in really are focused on making sure our public service journalism can travel far and wide and really meet the needs of our state.
1: I've been speaking with Steve Grove. He's the CEO of the Minnesota Star Tribune. Steve, thanks.
2: Thanks, David.
1: In 1968, Taj Mahal introduced himself to the world with a blues standard called Leavin' Trunk. I went upstairs to pack my leavin' trunk. It was the start of a career that would take him far beyond the blues, a voyage through folk, soul, Caribbean rhythm, just about anywhere his curiosity would take him. Blackjack, baby, come, ride booty world, singing him a song. And now, 60 albums later, the recently turned 84-year-old musician is back with a new project. It's called Time. Time.

0: Taj Mahal joins us now to discuss the album. Taj Mahal, welcome.
1: Thanks for having me, David.
0: This song was actually written by the late Bill Withers. He's, of course, the legend of R&B. It was previously unreleased. How did it land in your lap and on this album, Taj?
1: Well, part of the story is that Bill and I were friends. And when he came out to California and began his music career, he was looking around for like-minded people. And this guy had wonderful hits. Ain't No Sunshine.
2: Ain't no sunshine when she's gone.
1: I mean, that's the kind of hit. If you didn't have another hit, that would hold you. And he just came on one after another. Grandma's Hands.
2: Grandma's Hands. Clapped in church on Sunday morning.
1: And wonderful tunes, you know. But the record company really decided that here's where the hit music is. And he said, no, I'm not going there. I don't need some backup singers and a loud rock guitar player and some synthesizers and horns. And I'm not going to speed up my beats. But anyway, this was one of the songs that got left on the table. Then when we eventually recorded it, his wife, Marcia, she liked it. And then when she heard the release of it, she liked it even more.
0: Withers decided to stop making music in the 80s. How well did you understand Bill Withers' choice to pull back?
1: Oh, I understood his choice. The record industry never came after me. Part of it is that they knew right away, don't mess with this guy. He's not interested in, you know, schmoozing with you and doing all that other kind of stuff that a lot of guys did to their detriment. They chew you up and they spit you out. What I was doing and what I've been all along is I've been connected to culture. You look at how I dressed to represent black cowboys who were never represented. You know, the jeans represented the working class people. I used to be a farmer. I go for the real salt of the earth people. That's what I've been representing. And culturally, music from African people accompanies everything we do. And I wanted to show to the world, particularly to people here in the West, that you owe a debt of gratitude to Africans for creating the rhythms, the music, setting the situation up for rock and roll. For me, the common denominator in all of it is Africa.
0: This album, in fact, showcases so many different musical genres. There's blues and soul and R&B, but also reggae and salsa. What is the act of creating music, stitching together from so many traditions? What does that do for you?
1: I know my ancestors are happy because I'm doing what I'm supposed to be doing. This is what I got sent here to do. I didn't get sent here to cause trouble. You know, I didn't get sent here to poison the population. I didn't get sent here to GMO the seeds. You know what I'm saying? I got sent here to play music, which will soothe people and help them have pleasant moments in their life.

0: you put the whammy on with me.
1: I want to play for our listeners just a little snippet of your reimagining of a Bob Marley song. It's called Talkin' Blues.
0: Cold ground was my bed last night. And rocks were my pillow too.
1: That song features Bob Marley's oldest son, Ziggy Marley.

0: What was it like to work with him?
1: Well, it was the second time I worked with him. You know, Bob thinks of me, thought of me as his uncle.
0: Huh.
1: And Ziggy thinks of me as his uncle.
0: How come?
1: Because of how much older I was than Bob was at the time. And uncle is a term of endearment. You know, my own father, his people were from St. Kitts and Nevis, 200 nautical miles southeast of San Juan, Puerto Rico. And my stepfather was Jamaican. So I've always been connected to the Caribbean, to Africa, South America. All those kind of things are what I hear. And so I was like, why am I just holding this stuff off to the side? I said, no, disseminate it, put it out there, you know, so people can enjoy it. On the
0: inside. I'm told you grew up in a musical household as well as one that crossed borders. How did that affect your taste in music?
1: You know, my mother was a school teacher and a gospel singer. I came from South Carolina. My father was a classically trained Caribbean pianist, you know, who arranged music and composed music and played everything from Bach to swing. We as young people were introduced to all of that, but from an African perspective.

0: So when people describe you as a blues musician, how well do those clothes fit the man?
1: They don't. It might be the suit that I have on that night. You know, if I make several changes while I'm on stage, in reality, people have said to me that I'm the person that has coined the words world music. And when people, because somebody asked me, said, what are you playing? What's all of this? And I said, world music. No, I am not allowing the category to shape me. This is what the music is. At this point, at 84 years old, I'm looking back at what I love to do. Okay, I'm not looking back at something that somebody coerced me into doing. Because you know what the game is, they coerce you into doing it and they make the lion's share of it. You don't have enough money to bury yourself, you know?

0: Is this a blues standard?
1: Not necessarily, but it's one of them. It should be a blues standard, actually. But it's one of the great songs that, you know, a giant of a bluesman, Bobby Blue Bland.

0: Your album is called Time.
1: Mm-hmm.
0: When you think about legacy, what do you hope endures?
1: I don't think about legacy because I'm in the process of moving forward. If I had stopped playing, I'm not playing anymore. Just ain't got enough time to really play in it. No, I'm not that guy. Till the wheels fall off the bus, we going.
0: Till the wheels fall off the bus. That's the musician Taj Mahal. His latest album, Time, is out now. Taj Mahal, thanks so much.
1: Mm-hmm. Remember this. Jazz gives you back your mind. Reggae gives you back your

0: 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Aisha will be back next week. I'm David Folkenflik.
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8: Today on Code Switch, the Trump administration tried to set up a fund to compensate people convicted in the January 6th attack on the Capitol.
9: I mean, what I make of the fund is sort of this kind of existential question of, like, who are we as a country and what are the values that we stand for?
8: And while that fund may now be dead, the legal machinery behind it is still intact and was built by Native people looking for redress for what the U.S. government did to them. So, who counts as having been harmed by the state?
10: Then on Life Kit, how to make a small home feel bigger.
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8: And Life Kit from NPR after this news.
12: In Washington, I'm Windsor Johnston. The United States and Iran say the signing of a peace deal is imminent, but disagree on when the agreement to end the war will be signed. President Trump says the deal could come today, but as NPR's Carrie Khan reports, Tehran doesn't appear to be on the same page.
13: Trump posted that a deal to end fighting between the U.S. and Iran is, quote, scheduled to get signed on Sunday. And he added that the Strait of Hormuz, a key transport route for the world's oil and gas supply, will be, quote, open to all. Pakistani officials, who have been key mediators, said a deal was expected within 24 hours and would be signed electronically. But on Saturday, a spokesman for Iran's foreign ministry said a deal was coming, but, quote, we will have to wait and see about the exact date, adding it will not be Sunday. Neither side has provided details of an agreement other than Iran would open the strait, the U.S. would lift its blockade, and the current ceasefire would be extended for 60 days. Carrie Khan, NPR News, Tel Aviv.
12: The White House is hosting a series of UFC fights on the South Lawn tonight. NPR's Deepa Shivaram reports it's one of several projects that President Trump has been focused on and has upset many voters.
14: As part of celebrations to commemorate the country's 250th birthday, the White House is hosting UFC fights in a venue built on the White House South Lawn. It's happening the same day that Trump turns 80. The Ultimate Fighting Championship venue at the White House can seat around 5,000 people. Trump has been repeatedly talking about the upcoming fight and other projects of his, like his planned ballroom at the White House and renovations on the National Mall. The president touts them as successes, but the projects and the heavy spending that comes with them are taking place as voters have been critical of Trump for his economic agenda as prices have jumped due to the Iran war. Deepa Shivaram, NPR News.
12: President Trump is set to travel to France on Monday to take part in the Group of Seven summit. NPR's Franco Ordonez reports the war in Iran is expected to top the agenda at the summit.
15: Brett Bruin, who served at the National Security Council during the Obama administration, said the war is now unavoidable in the leaders' discussions.
16: There is no doubt that Iran is going to dominate the agenda at Evian. It is going to be both a military and security challenge. It's a major economic challenge, but it's also a political challenge.
15: The United Kingdom is working with France to build a coalition of nations to help with the demining of the Strait of Hormuz once a peace deal is reached.
12: That's NPR's Franco Ordonez reporting. This is NPR News.
17: Coach Brown and this incredible team, congratulations. You're the 2026 NBA champion.
12: Celebrations erupted in the basketball arena in San Antonio and back home in New York City after the Knicks clinched their first championship in more than 50 years. They beat the San Antonio Spurs 94-90 in Game 5 of the NBA Finals last night. The Knicks erased a fourth-quarter deficit and outscored the Spurs 29-18 in the final period to seal the win. In the World Cup, Qatar came through with a goal in the final minutes to tie Switzerland and earn its first-ever World Cup points. Steve Futterman reports.
18: It may have been a tie, but for the Qatar team, it likely felt like a win. Qatar, ranked 56th, entered the match as a huge underdog to number 19 Switzerland. The Swiss took a 1-0 lead 17 minutes into the match. It stayed that way until the very end. The equalizer came in the 94th minute, well into stoppage time. This is only Qatar's second World Cup appearance. 4 years ago, as the host nation, it lost all three matches. Now it gets a tie and its first World Cup point. Next up for Qatar is Canada, which earned its first World Cup point on Friday. For NPR News, I'm Steve Futterman in Los Angeles.
12: Nara Organics is recalling its organic baby formula sold at Target stores and online. This after federal officials linked it to infant botulism in several states, including California, Pennsylvania, and Washington. This is NPR News.
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21: 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I'm B.A. Parker.
22: And I'm Gene Demby.
21: Okay, let me tell you about this woman, okay? Her name is Lessie Benningfield Randall, and she's 111 years old. That's right, 111. And her people call her Mother Randall, as they should. And Mother Randall was born in Grayson, Oklahoma before World War I. She grew up on a farm and they got around by horse and buggy.
22: When she was very, very young in 1921, her family's house was looted and destroyed during the Tulsa Race Massacre. A mob of thousands of white folks descended on her neighborhood and over 3 days burned it to the ground. As many as 300 people were thought to have been killed in that massacre. Thousands of black Tulsans left the city and never came back.
21: And while it can never be fully proven, many people believe that Tulsa's elected officials were the people who set the massacre in motion.
22: Yeah, and that whole calamity was rather purposely unremembered. Mother Randall, by the way, is now the last known living survivor of the Tulsa race massacre. And though the people who lived through it have been petitioning for some kind of redress for decades, no money, no compensation has ever been paid to her or any of the people who survived that pogrom.
21: Last year, a Texas congressman named Al Green introduced a bill that would pay Mother Randall directly out of a federal pot of money called the Judgment Fund. Now, that bill has been sitting in committee for the better part of a year. It hasn't had a floor vote, and it probably won't get one.
22: Fast forward to last month, when the Trump administration's Department of Justice announced that it was going to set aside $1.8 billion out of that same Judgment Fund for people who had been wronged by the federal government.
21: Now, that's billion with a B.
22: It is.
21: They called it the, quote-unquote, anti-weaponization fund. And it made a lot of people in Washington uneasy, both Democrats and Republicans.
22: Uneasy because it was strongly implied by the White House that the payouts would go to some of the more than 1,500 people pardoned for their roles in storming the Capitol on January 6, 2021.
0: It's 6:21 p.m. on Wednesday, January 6th, and there's a curfew in effect here in Washington, D.C., and that's because of this. As Congress was counting the Electoral College's votes today, pro-Trump extremists stormed the building.
22: So we've been looking into this fund since it was announced last month, but then last week, as we were putting this episode together, Todd Blanche, who is the acting Attorney General of the United States, testified before Congress and surprised them, or at least surprised Grace Meng, a Democratic congresswoman from New York.
1: We are not moving forward with the fund.
2: Not moving forward ever?
1: Correct.
2: Oh, there's no more fund then.
21: Okay, so the fund is dead then, right?
22: I mean, that's what Representative Meng was trying to figure out. And she kept asking Todd Blanche to put that down in writing.
1: I mean, I don't know what the purpose of putting something in writing. I'm telling you what we're doing. I'm not committing to doing anything in writing.
2: Not committing.
1: No.
2: Okay.
22: She said she was concerned because Todd Blanche was not under oath, and she had reason to be concerned because the very next day, President Trump was asked about it by a reporter from CNN.
23: Is the $1.8 billion DOJ fund dead, or is it on hold?
24: It's, I'd have to ask the lawyers, I don't know. The weaponization fund, as far as I'm concerned, was a beautiful thing.
22: And then, over the weekend, the president sat down with Kristen Welker of NBC's Meet the Press. They were doing the interview in the pouring rain under the metal roof of a barn. And Welker pressed Trump on this fund again. And this time, he did not hedge.
25: Government.
26: So
25: let me
26: are you
25: just
26: looking
25: tell you,
26: for a way to revive it?
25: Well, it's, look, it was up to me. I'd pay them the kind of money that they deserve.
22: So as of our recording of this, listener, the fund is either dead or alive, depending on who you ask, right? But notice what the acting attorney general said.
1: The reasons for the fund, I think, it remain as important as they were before.
21: So the fund may be dead, but the symbolism is not.
22: It is not, and the justification for it is still on the table. And remember that judgment fund that the anti-weaponization fund was reaching into and pulling money from?
21: Yeah, so that's the same pot of money that would pay Mother Randall if Al Green's bill ever leaves committee. But Gene, how did that pot of money come to be in the first place?
22: This is the part that I didn't know until we started reporting this, Parker, but that whole federal mechanism, the judgment fund, the settlement system, all of it exists because Native nations spent more than a century fighting for it. They didn't have a way to sue the U.S. government like other Americans did, so they had to build one. And that's what we're getting into on this episode because we are just weeks away from the sesquicentennial birthday of the United States.
21: You just want to say sesquicentennial.
22: I mean, it's kind of fun to say. It rolls off your tongue a little bit, you know what I mean? But on this 250th birthday of the United States, the bill that would allow Mother Randall to be compensated is languishing in some congressional committee somewhere. Bills for black reparations for slavery have sat collecting dust for decades. But people convicted for their roles in January 6th came way closer to official government-sanctioned redress than anybody in those groups. So, who counts as having been harmed by the state?
21: Take it away, Gene.
3: the anti-weaponization fund, it really does go to the issue of who counts and who doesn't. Who's an American? The anti-weaponization fund, it really does go to the issue of who counts and who doesn't. Who's an American who belongs here and who doesn't?
22: That's Don Tamaki. He's a

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1: A lot of Japanese Americans did not talk about their experience. It was just too traumatic. And so they kept it inside for many of them almost 40 years after the fact. And it was only when Congress passed legislation to create a commission to examine the harm that was done, did many Japanese Americans, including my parents, open up about that story.
2: During World War II, the Supreme Court gave the federal government the go-ahead for Japanese American incarceration because the feds argued, without any real proof, that people of Japanese ancestry in the U.S. were potentially spies for Japan who were trying to sabotage the U.S. war effort from within. The ruling in that case, known as Korematsu v. United States, is regularly held up, even by other Supreme Court justices, as the worst decision in the history of the court next to Dred Scott. Don's parents lived through what came next.
1: They viewed what happened to them as more or less an historical mistake that happens during time of war. But I served on the legal team reopening Korematsu versus the United States, the 1944 U.S. Supreme Court case that upheld the legality of rounding up 125,000 Americans just because they happened to look like the enemy. They were having I'll call it an ethical dilemma within the Justice Department, because as these cases were being prepared before the Supreme Court, the Justice Department called up the intelligence agency reports expecting to find that evidence of Japanese Americans committing espionage and sabotage. And in fact, they found completely the opposite, and conclusions that Japanese Americans had committed no wrong and that the rounding up should not have happened. And of course, when I revealed those reports to my parents, they realized that this was no mistake. This was the outcome of a calculated, intentional plan to manipulate the outcome of a major Supreme Court case, even if it meant lying to the U.S. Supreme Court. Legislation was passed in Congress in 1980 to create a commission to study what had happened. And this was a result of a 10-year movement that began in 1970, calling for the commission to do just that. 10 hearings were held nationwide, and people heard for the very first time what had happened to their community members, members of their family, and their neighbors, which they had not talked about before.
3: Members of the commission, good afternoon. My name is Minoru Tamaki.
2: But the first time Don heard his dad talk about any of this period of his life was when his father testified in front of that commission.
3: I recall how in great fear my mother and sisters meticulously went through all her belongings looking for anything but Japanese. I remember them yanking out pictures from our family albums and burning them. We removed all Japanese calligraphy hangings from our walls, even though we could not read them. We were constantly reminded that our fear was justified.
1: When the orders to report to assembly centers, these detention camps, came down, he was about to graduate from the University of California, Berkeley. And so Berkeley scrawled up his diploma, put it in a mailing tube, and addressed it to Tanforan Assembly Center, Barrack 80, Apartment 5. And I looked at that, of course, years later, and I thought, it sounds like a decent place. Well, I learned that Barrack 80, Apartment 5 was a horse stall. And they lived there for the next 3 or 4 months until more permanent concentration camps were being built from California to Arkansas. And you can imagine 8,000 people living in horse stalls, no heat, not hot water, and the suffering that they went through, not to mention the loss of their property, their freedom, their jobs, and other things.
2: They were there for 3 years, first at Tanforan and then at a camp far away from the bay in the Utah desert. By the time the law was passed that finally paid reparations for this mass imprisonment, right? Nearly half a century had passed, and tens of thousands of the people who had been held in those camps had already died.
1: But the redress and reparations effort was healing in that people opened up for the very first time and unpacked and resolved some of the things that had burdened them for so long. And the interesting

0: interesting thing is John Conyers of Detroit introduced a similar legislation, a study bill, to study what happened to 246 years of people enslaved in America, another 100 years of Jim Crow exclusion, and decades more of discrimination through most of the 20th century. And that bill has remained, it's never had a floor vote. And the conclusion is, when it comes to Black Americans, Congress doesn't even have the will to study what happened, let alone do anything about it. So I think there's a lesson in the Japanese American redress effort about the ability of America to right its wrongs. But the corollary is that it's what's happened to reparations for Black Americans, which still remains unfulfilled.
1: Don's family got compensation after 46 years through tools of legal redress that already existed, though. And those tools existed because long before, other populations who've been wronged by the United States government and had no other way to get justice created those tools. It's the same system Trump's maybe dead, maybe alive anti-weaponization fund was accessing, the same one that would pay Mother Randall. So who built the tools, and what does it mean that this administration is reaching to use those tools now? I talked to two people who spent years digging into those questions. And just for context, we talked just before the acting attorney general said that the anti-weaponization fund was dead.
2: I'm Maggie Blackhawk. I am Fond du Lac Band Ojibwe, and I teach law at NYU Law School.
3: My name is Rebecca Nagel. I'm a citizen of Cherokee Nation, and I am the host of a podcast called First America that Maggie is also part of.
1: Maggie is an attorney and a legal scholar. Rebecca is a journalist who covers federal Indian law. And one thing Rebecca peeped right away was the price tag for this fund.
3: One of the things that I thought was really interesting about the fund was the number, right? So it's 1.777.
1: Yeah, someone's really specific.
3: Yeah, like it's supposed to be, I think, like 1776, right?
1: Oh my God, the symbolism.
3: Yeah, because like I believe the exact number of the fund is 1.776 billion. And I read that number as intentionally being 1776, right? And we're basically a month away from the 250-year anniversary of the Declaration of Independence and what many people see as the birth of our country. Mm-hmm. What I make of the fund is sort of this kind of existential question of like, who are we as a country and what are the values that we stand for? I think when you dig into 1776, when you dig into the history, it's actually all right there. And so it's building on things that have long been part of our country and long been part of our government.
1: That's coming up, y'all. Stay with us. 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
1: You're listening to Code Switch, the show about race and identity from NPR. I'm Gene Demby. We've been digging into the Trump administration's anti-weaponization fund, which, as you just heard, may not exist, depending on who you ask. But the money for that fund would come out of something called the Judgment Fund. And the machinery that that fund was built on, that's what we are concerned about. That's the bigger story. Maggie Blackhawk and Rebecca Nagel have been studying that machinery, so I asked them about it. So when Trump's Department of Justice created this fund, this anti-weaponization fund, they cited a case called Keepsiegel as precedent. So for those of us who are not familiar with Keepsiegel, what is the story behind that case?
2: So the creation of the anti-weaponization fund came out of a settlement, and specifically the case Trump v. IRS, where the Trump administration brought suit against the IRS in federal court. And rather than litigate the issues to the end, they instead settled the case. And when they announced the settlement, they also announced that one of the reasons that they feel that they have power to do this through settlement is because there was this earlier case in 2011 called Keepsiegel, which was a case that was brought by Native American farmers against the Department of Agriculture. So the Native American farmers brought claims of discrimination, and the Obama administration settled it. And so they're pointing to Keepsiegel as an example of something the federal government has done before that justifies what they're doing now.
1: Mm-hmm. So this is not the only place where the Trump administration is using Indian law as precedent. There's a clear example in the birthright citizenship case that the Supreme Court is set to rule on any day now.
3: Yeah, the way the constitutional right to birthright citizenship was written intentionally carved out Native people. And the Trump administration is trying to use that carve out, is just trying to kind of use the fact that there's a carve out to say that birthright citizenship has exceptions and that it had exceptions from the beginning, and that today that exception should apply to the children of undocumented people.
2: Also, it ties into your question about why can the administration point to Indian law and seemingly not have a problem with it. In large part, it's because I think most of the American public doesn't have a sense of what was actually done to Native people. We don't have a moral and normative framework that comes up when you're talking about these things. And so folks don't even know how to work through it. The Supreme Court struggles with these things as well. You know, this is, it's not an area that people know enough about. And so it's an easy place to just point to without setting off alarm bells saying, we're doing this because we've done it before. Yeah. Here's my precedent, move away. And no one cares. It's sort of like the Keepsiegel. Keepsiegel, that's a funny name. Native people, they've done it before. That's fine, move on. Whereas if they were pointing back to, for example, instances of human enslavement and saying, this is why we're doing it, everyone would be marching in the streets.
1: Everyone's antenna would twitch. It's like, hey, wait a second. Right, yeah.
2: Exactly. There's no antenna that our legal system so often has difficulty recognizing the harms that have been done to tribal governments and Native people. But the whole system of this claims commission that the Anti-Weaponization Fund has established and the pointing to Keepsiegel, it really draws on this very extended history of the U.S. turning to these not necessarily extra legal mechanisms, but efforts to resolve problems that the law has trouble seeing.
1: When you say problems the law has trouble seeing, you mean?
2: The harm to Native people. And in the context of Native nations and Native people, we call that system colonialism and extraction. And the reality is we just don't actually have much in our legal system that sees that as a wrong. And so instead of litigating it to the end, they've actually set up standards to where most of the time courts step to the side. They call this the plenary power of the political branches, largely Congress, but also the president, to do whatever they want in these areas. And the courts will defer.
1: Gotcha. We talked with a lawyer named Don Tamaki. Don Tamaki and his community, Japanese Americans who were interned or imprisoned in concentration camps, waited 46 years. They had to go through all these hoops, these legal hoops for redress. The Osage Nation and the Native farmers in Keepsigo litigated for over a decade in order to get their claims, like, heard out. That very much does not seem to be the case for the January 6th defendants, who, if this, we don't know where it stands, but who could be eligible for payouts from this anti-weaponization fund. So, like, what is different this time around?
2: So it's really struck me that this administration has, it's not that they're doing anything dramatically different. You can see, again, the Obama administration used these exact same mechanisms to solve a problem that wasn't going to be solved through traditional litigation. But the current administration, they are now actually turning all of these avenues toward almost treating other people the way that they have treated Native people in the past.
3: I think a lot of people in the United States think that what happened to Native people was bad and tragic, but it happened a really long time ago. And it's not something that's still relevant today. And so I think that people think that that history and that those aspects of our government will kind of stay in their place. And I think we're living through this moment where it's clear that it's not. Yeah. And that, you know, like those scary things that our government has done in the past are things that our government still knows how to do.
1: Yeah, there are so many contemporary analogs for that exact thing.
3: Yeah, one way I think about it is like we gave our president a lot of power. We gave the office, like not the individual, but the office of the president, a lot of power, so that that office could go out and colonize and take indigenous land. And we never went back and edited that power, right? We never went back and said, ooh, okay, actually, we want the courts to have more say in this, or we want the president to have less power. And so there are those threads throughout our democracy. I actually kind of almost think of them as like fault lines. Like I think of like what our country did to Native people as sort of setting up fault lines in our democracy. And I think we're kind of living through like an earthquake where those fault lines are opening up. But I think one thing that the Trump administration has done skillfully, I think not for good, but very skillfully, is find those weaknesses in our democracy that have grown up around how we treated Native people, how we treated people in places like Guam and the Philippines, and those weaknesses in our democracy. And there's a way that his administration is pressing on them. And so a lot of times when people are like, how could Trump do this? How could Trump do this? It's illegal. And it feels illegal, right? Mm-hmm. Like the sort of knee-jerk reaction feels like it shouldn't be legal.
1: Right.
3: But we've made it legal in the way that we've treated these groups of people in our history that we just don't talk about.
1: Huh.
2: Scholars of colonialism and empire have this idea called the boomerang, where any government that does very harmful things in the context of colonialism over there, where we have non-subject populations, these aren't citizens, where it trains itself on violence, they believe will inevitably bring that violence back home. Mm-hmm. Fort Sill, for example, was repurposed. Again, not to keep bringing the Obama administration into it, but Fort Sill was a prison where Geronimo and his family were kept intergenerationally as prisoners of war from the Apache Wars. And the fort was then repurposed into a detention center for immigrant families, undocumented immigrant families, to be detained. And you can see the repurposing of this apparatus and infrastructure across U.S. history. This is not something that's just part of our distant past. It's something that we have used again and again on different groups of people.
1: I mean, Rebecca, you mentioned that's the 250th anniversary of the signing of the Declaration of Independence. You live in Oklahoma. We're talking to you as Oklahoma is commemorating, if that's the right word, the 105th anniversary of the Tulsa Race Massacre, the last living survivor of that massacre is 111, and the bill that would pay her draws from the same judgment fund that the anti-weaponization fund is drawing from. And Tulsa itself is Indian country. It was illegally seized as statehood, I guess, like so much of the country. How do you sit with all that?
3: Yeah. I mean, when you think about, what I think is funny is there are all of these states, Oklahoma included, having these 250th anniversaries. And it's like, well, what was Oklahoma in 1776?
1: Right.
3: You know, like it just is, it's kind of ridiculous. And I think too, you know, Oklahoma as a state is just born in an incredible amount of violence against indigenous people and it's in black people, and it's happening kind of simultaneously. And so there's a lot of violence against Alatis in the early 1900s. You have the Tulsa race massacre, and then you have the Osage murders, where folks are killed basically so white people can get access to their head rights. And so there's all of this extreme violence and theft that happens in the beginning of Oklahoma against indigenous folks and black folks. And so, yeah, I mean, when I think about Oklahoma and I think about Tulsa, I think of those things as being deeply related.
1: So on one hand, you have like all this machinery of oppression that Maggie, you were talking about, that like the U.S. unleashed on indigenous people and then repurposed to oppress other people. Then on the other hand, you have these like really influential and innovative legal tools that Native people use to seek redress because of that oppression at the hands of the federal government, that the federal government is now sort of remixing, repurposing for its own ends.
2: I think it's a great example of the administration taking the same tools that have built up within this other system and using it in a different instance. The struggle is always to say, you know, this isn't who we are, we've never done anything like this, but to instead face the fact that we have done things like this in a good way. So the weaponization fund is drawing on precedent where Native people and tribal governments that have been harmed have been finding redress through this mechanism. But if we faced this bigger system, if we actually faced it and dealt with this broader apparatus, constitutional, legal, governmental, historical, and started to dismantle it, we would be in a better position moving forward, and dramatically so, because we wouldn't need to come up with, you know, myths about ourselves. And so the weaponization fund, I think, is, and again, that 1776 symbolism that Rebecca described is just so poignant, in that there is a fight for whether or not we see the real United States, its own history, for better or for worse, and actually learn from it, learn that we are a people who can learn, who can make mistakes and repair from that, or are we going to be a people who live on myths, who keep making the same mistakes over and over again and hope that our own myths will protect us from whatever failings the government that we built will keep repeating over and over again. Hopefully it just stays over there. I think the reality is it's not staying over there. And I think the weaponization fund is an example of that.
3: I think the thing I hope people take away, if nothing else, is to really interrogate, I think, the assumption that a lot of people have, that what our government did to Native Americans doesn't affect them, that what our government continues to do to Native Americans doesn't affect them. Our government has been dealing with its relationship with indigenous nations since before we had our constitution. It is beyond foundational. You know, it is part, one of the conflicts we were born into. And there's a way that how our government treated Native people is a blueprint. It's a blueprint for a lot of things. And it's a blueprint for some things that frankly should scare us, or at least cause concern that our government is capable of doing these things.
1: When we started reporting this episode, the fund was alive. By the time we taped, the fund was contested, let's say. By the time you hear this, it may be alive again or dead for good. The news is going to keep moving. But the settlement that created the fund, the one that protected President Trump from getting his taxes looked at, that is still in place. And the machinery the anti-weaponization fund was reaching into, that's still in place too. waiting for its next payout. And Lessie Benningfield Randall, Mother Randall, is 111 years old, and she's still waiting. Rebecca Nagel is a citizen of the Cherokee Nation and is an award-winning journalist. Maggie Blackhawk is a member of the Fond du Lac Band of Lake Superior Ojibwe. She teaches at NYU Law. She specializes in federal Indian law and constitutional law. Together, Rebecca and Maggie host the podcast First America. It's about how Native people have been written out of the founding story of the United States and how that story shapes this political moment that we're living in right now. That's our show, but coming up on Life Kit, some tips on what to do with those small spaces.
3: No room can be just an extra room. You don't have any extra square footage where it's like, oh, well, that's just going to be decorative. Every single item in your home needs to serve a purpose.
1: This episode was produced by Xavier Lopez. It was edited by Courtney Stein, and our engineer was Jimmy Keeley. As for me, I'm Gene Demby. And as for you, well, you were listening to NPR.
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12: 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I'm Marielle Segarra.
13: You want to float furniture? Do we want to float it?
14: Girl, no.
13: No?
14: No, because what is that even? That is going to look so weird in my place.
13: Apparently, no. I mean, it's an optical illusion that you actually have a little more square footage if everything's not up against the wall. You can do it like 3 to 5 inches. It's not like you put it in the center of your living room. If you go to an open house where they've staged it, you'll notice that they never put all of the furniture up against the wall. They always do it like just a little. It gives you the feeling of more space.
14: All right, reporter Andy Tagle coming in straight away with the tips. I'm Marielle Segarra, and today on Life Kit, we're talking about how to make a small space feel bigger.
13: Mm-hmm.
14: Apparently, and I would say counterintuitively, leaving space between your furniture and the wall is one way to do that. We'll see. Maybe I'll try it. I will say I'm in one of those moments with my apartment right now where I'm looking around and I'm like, it's time to change everything.
13: Oh, yeah.
14: Even though I think it's cute. You know, like it's time for a new paint color or it's time for a new couch or whatever. But I think part of that is as my life has changed, I want to use this space for different things. And especially in a small space, one room does have to perform multiple functions. And then you have to think about like, what is my priority here?
13: I have a word for you. The word is zoning. And the idea is that you can have, even if you have just one space, if you have an open floor plan, zoning just means like you can zone off different areas of the open floor plan. There's no reason why you can't have a dining room and a living room and a kitchen and a movie area all in that one open room.
14: All right, well, coming up on this episode of Life Kit, we're going to talk more about floating your furniture. We're going to talk about zoning, about floor arrangements, about how to hang your art.
13: Lots of low budget and non-permanent solutions to make your space your own.
14: Okay, Andy, what do we need to think about when we're designing small spaces specifically? Like, how's it different when you're trying to make a studio apartment or a one bedroom your own versus a 3-acre farmhouse or a 10-room mansion?
13: It's a good question. Let me introduce you to Shamika Lynch. She is the founder and principal designer of Maximizing Tiny Interiors in New Jersey. Here's what she says is really essential to the design of small spaces specifically.
15: No room can be just an extra room. You don't have any extra square footage where it's like, oh, well, that's just going to be decorative. Every single item in your home needs to serve a purpose. And our motto is that everything in your home should work for you. And work is a verb there where it needs to have at least two functions, right? Your living room is probably also functioning as your dining room and also functioning as your playroom.
14: Yeah, you really have to make use of all the space you have.
13: Every nook and cranny. And then the other thing is downsizing. All the experts I spoke to said that like more than furniture size or picking the wrong paint color, what is really the enemy of small spaces is clutter.
14: Mm.
13: If you have a small space that you want to rearrange, the very first thing you need to do is declutter. Because once you pare down to the things that you really need, it's a lot easier to see how much space you actually need for storage, how you can get creative with solutions, and overall, it can just help you be more intentional with planning your space.
14: Yeah. I always think that I've tackled my clutter, and then there's another round of decluttering, and I'm like, what?
13: The clutter monster always lives again. After tackling your clutter, or your latest clutter monster at least, you want to organize your stuff in a way that actually makes sense for your life, right? Faith Roberson is a professional organizer and decluttering coach in New York City. And she lived for a while in a 550 square foot studio, and she wrote the book, What Stays and What Goes, How to Organize with Intention and Create Space for Grace. What she told me is when everything has a specific home and a specific purpose, you're going to work better and you're going to feel better.
16: The key to small spaces is learning how to disperse things in multiple areas in order to create a flow and a sense of harmony in the space. I had to start to think, okay, where am I going to put my workout gear? You know, where am I going to put this? Under my bed, I had storage, of course. That's like a no-brainer. And also, using the height of the cabinets was important. Just going all the way up to the ceiling.
14: She talks about flow. What does it mean for a space to have good flow?
13: So Shamika told me when she thinks about flow, she thinks about how well all the elements of a home are working together for the people who live in it. So for example, in your kitchen, you know, when you go to put your dishes on the drying rack, is it easy to do? Is it right there? Or are you tracking water all over the floor with every dish? That might be one example. If you have to dig in and out of a closet every morning, if you have to hop up and over workout equipment every day, might be time to rethink.
14: Yeah, that makes sense. And then you also, if you think about that ahead of time, then you know what you might need to buy or repurpose rather than just sort of aimlessly going to a storage store and getting stuff that's not going to work for you.
13: Right.
14: Well, I know the experts gave you a lot of tips for the apartment from the ground up, really. So let's start with the ground, huh?
13: Let's do it. Yeah.
14: Floor coverings. What'd you learn about that?
13: Okay. General rule, I would say, from the experts across the board, rugs are a good idea. In small spaces, they are a quick and easy way to add warmth, to add texture, personality to a space. So if you don't have one, you want to add that to the top of your list. Another great thing about rugs, zoning. So they are a great way to create distinct areas in your home. I thought this was a wonderful tip from Shamika. She works with a lot of people who live in open floor plans, and she says, sometimes she doesn't even have to buy something new. She'll just reorient a room by switching up a rug.
15: Everywhere the rug touches is the living room, right? That's the living room rug, like Lion King. Everywhere the light touches is yours. And even if your dining room is right next to the living room, which mine is, there's a dining room rug, right? That says, you know, this is where the dining room is. So rugs really help for that, to define those spaces.
14: It can be a little hard to know what size rug. Right. Mm-hmm. To get.
13: I would say, generally speaking, you want to go bigger instead of smaller. When you go too small, the ratios can be off and it can make a room feel accidental. So to help us think through ratio, I'll turn to Alexandra Gator. She's a home decor expert who specializes in making over small spaces for her YouTube channel. It's really fun, definitely worth a watch. She told me if she had to put a number to it, you want to aim to cover around 75% of a room with your rug.
14: Whoa.
13: Yeah, it's a lot. Like more than you think. You know, you maybe want to have a clear walkway in between one space or another, one room or another. But generally speaking, you want to have at least the two legs of a couch, the two legs of any chairs, or if you can fit everything, like if you can fit an entire living room set on a rug, that's a good idea.
14: I will say rugs can be kind of expensive, especially if you're getting a big one.
13: Yeah, it's definitely a higher ticket item when it comes to redecorating. So I did a little bit of sourcing online for you. Rugs USA and IKEA seem to be a couple of the top spots people turn to for low cost, brand new quality rugs. Facebook Marketplace and OfferUp, also not bad ideas for secondhand options.
14: Okay, let's move on to furniture arrangement. We were talking about floating furniture. Can you just explain exactly what that means and why we're supposedly supposed to do it?
13: Okay, so floating means you don't put your furniture, say a couch, right up against the wall. You just leave some space behind it. And what that does is create the illusion of additional depth. And it can actually make a room seem bigger. Another version of that is you can also float your furniture into the middle of a big open room or big long room, and you can use it to zone the space into different sections. So, for example, you can turn that couch sideways and define a space too. Like, this is the living room and this is the dining room or whatever.
14: What do we do about the back of the couch thing? Like having to look at the back of the couch?
13: You anchor it. That was Alexandra's idea. If the floating feels weird, maybe you put a little console there. Maybe it's your desk, right? You anchor it, you put a rug underneath that whole thing so that you have your specific zones and it grounds the whole area.
14: What about the size of your furniture? Like, how do you decide how big of a couch to get or how big of a table to get?
13: I would say overall, and surprisingly, the experts cautioned more against going too small rather than going too big. Like the first example that came to my mind was like a dorm room in college that hasn't been decorated yet. You see a big blank wall and all they have is like a teeny tiny picture or two from home on that big blank wall. And it just doesn't look right. It doesn't feel right.
14: No.
13: Apparently there's a name for this kind of feeling.
15: They call it the dollhouse effect, where, you know, if you put too many small things in a space, it creates visual clutter. It almost looks like a mistake because the scale is off. Let's say I have a sofa that is 84 inches. If I have a 5x7 rug, it looks like there's something missing. Something else needs to go there.
14: Yeah. I'm thinking about, too, like, regarding the size of the furniture, obviously, you also have to think about how you're using it and what your priorities are. Like, for me, I really wanted an extra deep couch this time, just to be able to fit more people on it.
13: Yeah. You don't have to go small just because you're in a small space. You do want to be purposeful with the large furniture that you buy. You want to make sure that you're buying it for the right reasons with the lifestyle that you have in mind. Another question that I had was, you know, what if you have something that you really love, you know, like a keepsake, family heirloom that you love, but it isn't super practical? And Faith had a really good answer for this. Like, can you make it functional? You know, you don't necessarily need to buy something new. You don't need to toss it. You don't need to put it in storage. Faith told me about this hutch that she's had for a million years.
16: I think it was like an entertainment center or something. I got on Craigslist and then I added a pole and made it into a wardrobe. And then here, I brought it here and I just added shelves and turned it into like a shoe cabinet. It has lived 9 lives and it's big. And my living room isn't that wide. So it takes up space, but it's all about how you style it, right? So then I put this really beautiful like plant next to it. And I think I have like a lamp on the other side and it becomes a part of like art in the space. But it also solves a really big issue that I have, which is not having a home for my shoes.
14: I love that.
13: Yeah.
14: Okay, let's talk more about walls. What about wall paint? What did you learn?
13: So I have some news for you, Marielle. I know that you have some feelings about this, but apparently the accent wall is out for small spaces.
14: You know, I like my accent wall. I think it looks nice.
13: I'm sure that it does. Let me explain to you why. Basically, they were saying if your goal is to make your small space bigger, they were saying you want continuity. I was kind of expecting them to say you want white or light colors. I was expecting, you know, invite light. You want to make it as sunshiny as you can in a small space to expand it, avoid darker, moodier tones. But really, no. They were like, whatever you like, go for it. But what is important is to be consistent in your palette. One idea that was popular was color drenching. So Shamika said, if you don't have fancy trim, if you have just like plain baseboards, you could paint the trim the same color. So go from your baseboards all the way up to your ceiling. Mm. Consider doing that all the same color. And that continuity can create some extra space, can create extra height and depth for you. Slightly less of commitment, but can help you make your space bigger. Curtains. So one good idea is just to hang your curtains a little bit higher and a little bit wider than your window frame. One guide I saw said about 6 to 12 inches higher than where your window frame is. And then you want to extend your curtain rod 4 to 10 inches beyond that frame. And doing that can help extend your eye. And then Alexandra had a great rule of thumb about how long your curtains should be.
17: Making sure your curtains just kiss the floor. Find like pooling curtains. It just collects dust. It doesn't look like you've thought it through. So just kind of kissing the floor is the rule that I love to follow when it comes to curtains.
13: Just kiss the floor.
14: What about art? I have a gallery wall, and although I think that I did it partly because I don't know how to do anything else. Like in terms of art, I feel like when I've just had a big piece, it's never been big enough, or two big pieces, they've never been big enough. And then everything feels kind of empty. Mm. I guess I wonder, is there a science to this? Like to how to hang your art in small spaces to make it feel bigger?
13: So one rule for you, Shamika said for hanging art, the center of your art should be at eye level when you're hanging art. So for gallery wall specifically, Shamika said, you know, it is okay to go on vibes. She said she aims for roughly 2 to 4 inches of space between frames or between items. She did say that the thing about gallery walls is sometimes in small spaces, they can get a little bit busy. So you want to make sure if you're doing it in a big open space that you have a piece of furniture to anchor it. A nice open, sparse hallway is a good idea for a gallery wall. You could do a gallery wall in a corner to create the illusion of space. So it doesn't necessarily need to be one flat wall. Another one is like a triptych situation. So if you have a piece of art that you really like, you can print it out over three, get like three frames, blow it up like over your bed, say. That can create the illusion of like expanding the wall. And then generally speaking, having different frame textures, different frame depths, you know, like shadow box situations can create more visual interest, create more depth there.
14: What about mirrors?
13: Yes, is my answer. Yes, you want them. Good for small spaces, helps expand the space, helps catch more light. Alexandra said a lot of people are really into floor mirrors right now, very popular, but she said hanging mirrors, small ones in your gallery wall, ones that you can hang over the door for space-saving measures, all the mirrors all the time, yes.
14: These are all such great ideas, and I'm in the midst of a lot of home improvement right now. I don't even know when this started or how this happened, because I thought I was in a place where I was like settled in the apartment. I'd made a lot of changes and I was like, okay, now we're good. But suddenly here I am in the vortex again, and it's fun, but it's also kind of, I don't know, I have this sense of urgency to it. Like I need to do everything now and the space isn't good enough as it is right now, which I think is a trap. I guess I just like, I try to remind myself that it's okay to let this unfold over time.
13: Right. As long as your house still feels like home when you get back at the end of the day, you know, I think that's what's important. There's always going to be something left to be done.
14: Yeah.
13: Right. I was talking to Faith about a similar idea. And she said, if you haven't found your flow in your home yet, you should just keep working at it. And doing that, finding that flow is kind of like doing a jigsaw puzzle. There's always like one more piece to put back together.
16: Have you ever put a piece in a puzzle and it looks like it should fit, right? And then there's like this little sliver of space and you convince yourself that it's the right piece. And then you start building on the puzzle and you can only go so far before you're like, oh, this is not. And it's messing up the way I can move forward. Organizing is like that.
14: Mm-hmm. That reminds me of Sudoku when I'm very far down the the Sudoku puzzle and I'm like, oh my God, that's not good thing I did this in pencil. But it's understanding that we do kind of have to live our lives in pencil.
13: You're right. Your home never looks like a magazine or Instagram, but like, would you want it to?
14: Yeah. Andy, thank you so much for this.
13: Oh, it's been a pleasure. Let me know if you fold your furniture.
14: I'm going to try it. I'll try it. Maybe I'll do the little shelf behind it. All right, folks, it's time for a recap. Takeaway one, to make your small space feel bigger, you want to start by decluttering. When you get rid of the stuff you don't actually use or want around, you will literally have more space, and it'll be easier to make a plan and reimagine your home in a way that flows. Takeaway two, small spaces need to work harder for you. So make the most of your vertical space. 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Takeaway three, you can have big, beautiful furniture in a small space, but you have to be mindful of proportion and scale. You want to make sure the space flows and that it's usable. Also, this is about trade-offs. If your couch takes up most of the living room, you may not have space for a big dining table. So think about your priorities and how you actually want to use your home. Takeaway four, in tight spaces, you can create the illusion of height and depth.
12: 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It could also mean adding mirrors or hanging your curtains higher. You've got a lot of options. This episode of Life Kit was produced by Claire Marie Schneider and reported by Andy Tagle. It was edited by Sylvie Douglas. 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I'm Mariel Segarra. 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
22: Mr. Moran, the deep baritone voice rang out. I stood up with my hands shaking violently and walked to the lectern of the Supreme Court of the United States.
23: 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All the ways we declare who we are and let the world know.
22: And I went to the men's department, and after teaching a class at the end of the day, and I was wearing pretty much what I'm wearing today, khaki pants, polo shirt, 5 o'clock shadow, and I said, I need a dark conservative business suit. And the man looked me over and he said, job interview, sir? And I said, no, U.S. Supreme Court argument.
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24: From NPR News in Washington, I'm Louise Schiavone. Pakistan's prime minister is reporting this morning he's anticipating a U.S.-Iran peace deal within the next 24 hours. Department of Homeland Security Secretary Mark Wayne Mullen says the news on a potential deal looks good for the U.S., but there are uncertainties.
25: I wouldn't call concessions. The president has made it very clear what he wants to do is tie the entire Middle East into the Abraham Accords. We understand that economic ties keeps countries from fighting among each other. When your economy is tied together, you're less likely to destroy your economy because of your dislike for someone's religion. And so the president has made a very good deal here if the Iranian regime, and I say if, will accept it. The problem is Iranian regime is a regime you can't trust.
24: Mullen spoke on CNN's State of the Union. Separately, former President Barack Obama spoke to ABC News and said ultimately this latest deal won't deviate much from the one his administration forged.
26: It is doubtful that any agreement that arises is going to be significantly different or a significant improvement from the deal that we had in the first place and had worked for a long stretch of time before we, the United States, pulled out of it.
24: President Trump is celebrating a big birthday today, as NPR's Mara Liasson reports.
27: Trump is 80. Happy birthday, Mr. President. And generational change and age are big issues in the midterms. His critics say that Trump has been showing signs of decline, closing his eyes in White House meetings, although the White House denies that he has fallen asleep.
24: NPR's Mara Elias and the president's birthday festivities include a big mixed martial arts display on the South Lawn of the White House. The Department of Transportation is no longer enforcing a key civil rights law after a rule change was implemented last week. Azul Dahlstrom-Ekman from member station KQED reports.
0: The DOT is dropping disparate impact protections. That's the part of Title VI of the Civil Rights Act of 1964 that says federally funded projects can't discriminate against protected classes, even if it's unintentional. Laurel Padgett Seekins of the nonprofit firm Public Advocate says Title VI forced everything from transit agencies to highway projects to ensure they weren't causing unintentional harm.
1: Very devastating that tool is being taken away, given the long history in the United States of transportation infrastructure being inequitable.
0: In an executive order last year, President Trump said he would eliminate disparate impact protections, calling them unconstitutional. For NPR News, I'm Azul Dahlstrom-Ekman.
24: This is NPR News. After 28 years, the Scotland men's team competed in the World Cup in Boston last night. The return was triumphant, beating Haiti 1-0. Eve Zukoff from member station WBUR reports thousands of fans flew in from Edinburgh to Boston.
2: Legion of fans known as the Tartan Army is happy to be known for their kilts and their partying. They described pandemonium in the stands when fan favorite John McGinn scored the lone goal of the match in the first half. But longtime fan Jim Noble described the gameplay with one word: poor.
3: We won, but did not play well. Fans were all there, but we just didn't fire. The team just didn't fire.
2: The Tartan Army will get to see Scotland play again next Friday when the team faces Morocco. For NPR News, I'm Eve Zukoff in Boston.
24: Accepting the 2026 NBA championship trophy from the league commissioner in San Antonio last night, the head coach of the New York Knicks, Mike Brown, fired up his players on stage for the presentation.
4: Who let the dogs out? We got some dogs on this
24: The team. Knicks beat the Spurs 94-90 in Game 5 of the NBA Finals in San Antonio. A parade is planned in New York City. A 30-year-old daredevil known as the Spider-Man of Yemen died there this week after falling into a volcano crater. Officials say he had no safety equipment and climbed the wall of the crater. I'm Louise Schiavone, NPR News.
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0: KTRX. This is the Moth Radio Hour. I'm your host, Jay Allison, producer of this radio show. In this hour, stories of identity fabricated, forged, and forgotten. First up is Judith Samper Alibero from our 2014 Moth Community Showcase. The showcase features some of our favorite stories told through our community workshop. Those favorites include this story, which revolves around a forged bus pass in London. Here's Judith, live from the Housing Works bookstore in New York City.
1: Hola, me llamo Judith, soy española, y a mucha honra. But, well, maybe you want me to talk in English, right? I don't know. Maybe you can understand me better. All right, so before telling you my story, I need to tell you a little bit about my culture. I'm from Spain, so I'm gonna let you know how the Spaniards are. The Spaniards, we love to get things for free. The more we can get, the better. Just imagine you have a bowl of candies and the Spaniard will get one for themselves and one for the cousin, one for the mother, one for the father, the sister, the daughter, for all the whole family. If there is nobody in the room, they will take all the candy and the bowl because it will look amazing in the living room. Well, when I was 25, I was an art student in London, and I was broke. As you can imagine, paying rent or paying for food, it was a struggle, and certainly was paying for transport. One day I was waiting for my bus at the stop, and I was looking at my bus pass and thinking, this will be so easy to falsify. And, you know, like I'm an artist, I can't do things, so I was thinking, oh my God, I can't do this with my eyes closed. So I decided to give a try. And the first time I tried, I was a bit scared. But you know, it worked. It worked. So like after a couple of weeks, it just became a routine to start my week clicking around the computer, hitting print. It just that. I was ready to go. So I don't know, after a couple of months doing that, I was so easy that I didn't feel that I had any more fake bus pass. It was totally real for me. So another day I was just going to downtown London for a party, and I was going in the bus, like listening my music, looking through the window, and I feel like somebody tapping my shoulder. I turn around and I see an inspector asking for my bus pass. So I just hand it to him, and as soon as I'm giving to him, I remember that I'm giving him a bus pass that is fake. And I look at his face, and I can notice that he knows it too. So the next thing he does is taking his notebook, name, please. And without even thinking, I say, Antonia Gonzalez, which obviously is not my real name. And Antonia Gonzalez is kind of the most Spanish name, the most common name that you can find. It would be like here saying John Smith, something like that. But you know, I thought, okay, he's gonna put me a fine, this fine that they give to everybody when they don't pay their tickets, like it's £20. And that's a shame because that would be a few less beers tonight. But what can I do? Just we'll pay it, that's it. So the next stop, he made me go down the bus. And there is a line of 10 policemen waiting. Two of them, they grab me by my arms, so high that my feet can barely touch the floor. And like in a movie, they bring me to the police station, reading my rights. When I arrived there, I managed to sneak my ID into my panties because I realized they think I'm Antonia Gonzalez there, and I don't want they think I lie about my name. So after that, they freeze me and they take everything I have in my pockets. They take my piercing, everything, and they couldn't find it. And they asked me as well where I bought the bus pass. And I say, I bought it on the street. I didn't know even it was fake. So I don't know, they didn't believe me too much, but they have to ask if I wanted a court-appointed lawyer. And I say, of course, you know, I needed to defend my innocence. So I have to wait for a couple of hours until he came, and they brought me into a cell. They took off my shoes, they opened the door, and I see like a cement bed with a blue mat, like this one that you can find at the gyms. A metal toilet, and in front of it, a camera. So they cannot lose any detail. They can't know even if you are constipated there. In those 2 hours, I was thinking about my story, what I was gonna say. Like thinking about where I bought it exactly, from who I bought it, but without trying to give too many details. I didn't want it to point to anybody in concrete because I'm a good person, you know? So my lawyer came, I tell him all my story, and they bring us to an interrogatory room with a police officer, and she start recording and make me all kind of questions. I start answering, but none of my answers seems to please her. And she start playing with the fact that English is not my mother tongue. So everything I was saying, she was changing the meaning of everything. And after like 45 minutes, like going back and forth, she just asked me if I want a translator. And then my lawyer, again like in the movies, look at her and say, can I talk to my client, please? So she stopped the recording, leaves the room. My lawyer turned to me and said, listen, this is how the things work in England. Like the police here has a 90% of solved cases. And that's because you need to say what they want to hear. So when she come back, just say to her that you are a student, you don't have much money, you knew it was fake, and you know it's wrong what you did, you regret, and you're never going to do it again. At that point, I was so convinced of my story and my innocence that I didn't want it to do that. I was like, why have to say that? But you know, I was like five, 6 hours with them. And I was thinking, okay, maybe

0: as they certify my identity. Yeah, Antonio González. So at that point, my whole world crumbled. I was like, I just start crying and crying, and the lawyer and the police officer, they were handing me Kleenex. They didn't know what was going on. I couldn't even talk, keep crying, until I managed to say to them that I lied about my name. And then the lawyer was looking at me, and he was kind of smiling, thinking, I think he knew it was I was a young person. I didn't know what I was doing. But the police officer thought that I was a terrorist. So after that, it took me like hours to make them believe which one it was my real identity and demonstrate that I wasn't a criminal, because they thought that too. During all that time, I never once pulled out my ID. Because, you know, I thought it was going to be an insult to the police officer who frisked me before. So I think at the end, they just felt sorry for me. And they thought it was enough, like having me the whole night like that. I think they thought it was enough punishment. So they let me go without any fine at the end. No fine, nothing. So when I get out at 6 in the morning from the police station, the only thing I could thought about, it was, how I'm gonna get home now without my bus pass? And obviously, I learned my lesson. After this, I never in my life, even there, about falsifying another bus pass. But you know, lately, I've been observing at the MoMA membership card. Because $25 to get in? Come on, I should be free. Thank you.
1: That was Judith Samper-Olivero. Judith is from Vienna, a Mediterranean city in Spain. She moved to the U.S. 9 years ago and currently teaches at California State University and works as a virtual reality specialist and illustrator while continuing to develop her passion for art. She loves camping with her dog, too. Judith told us that, luckily, her bus pass forgery has only come back to haunt her one time. Last year, during her green card interview, this issue came out, and she had to request her criminal records from England. They let her go home without a warning, and it didn't affect the process of her permanent residency beyond an extra 3 months of paperwork and some anxiety. She told us, thankfully, youthful stupidity gets cured with time. Next up is Sean Gohl, who told this story at our Open Mic Story Slam series in New York, where WNYC is a media partner of The Moth. Here's Sean.
2: So it's the first night of summer camp, and I'm trying really hard to bond with the other guys in the dorm when one of them goes, "Hey, Sean, tell us about your first kiss." And I'm like, oh. This is my nightmare question for two reasons. One, I am a huge dork. At this point in my life, at 16, I've only kissed, like, my PSAT book for good luck. And and two, I am in the closet, so anything about intimacy in general makes me retreat into my body like a shy turtle. But luckily, I have prepared an answer for this very specific question, a fake answer. So I turn to him and I go, my first kiss was Sarah Brown. We met at Disney World. Sparks flew. We had our first kiss outside the France Pavilion at Epcot. But unfortunately, you know, we lost touch. And the guys are like, very good, yes. So we're leaving the room and one of them goes, "Hey, did you really kiss Sarah Brown?" And I'm like, as a matter of fact, yes, I did. And he goes, that's so crazy because, like, you know, she's here. And I was like, Who is here? So it turns out that there may or may not be a Sarah Brown in Florida, but there definitely was a Sarah Brown at this camp in the girls' dorm. That in itself is not a problem, because then I was gonna go to plan B. Oh, wrong Sarah Brown. Common name, common mistake. But what I didn't anticipate was

0: that this news would pinball across camp and get to Sarah, and that made her nervous because Sarah, like me, had never kissed anyone, and she didn't want people investigating her kissing history and then making fun of her for never having done so. So instead of saying, "No, I don't know who this guy is," she said, "Yeah, like we did. It's not a big deal." So the next day, I'm eating a turkey sandwich, and this like throng of guys comes up to me, and they're like, "Yo, dude, we talked to Sarah. She remembers her kiss." And I'm like, "What? But I didn't think she'd remember. That's so crazy." And they're like, "Yo, this is great. Like, you're gonna have a reunion, and this summer you're gonna hook up." And I'm like, "Oh crap." So I kid you not, the next 6 days, I basically hid in the bathroom for 45-minute intervals, trying to avoid this hormonal, twilight-obsessed, roving mob of teenagers hungry for a romance to make happen in real life. But all good things must come to an end, and I emerge from the bathroom one day, and lo and behold, there is Sarah Brown. And she comes up to me and she goes, "Oh, hey, Sean, I'm Sarah. I think it's really funny that you told everyone we kissed." And I was like, "Oh, hey, Sarah, I think it's really funny that you exist." Like, it's like the legend of Bloody Mary. Like, I've said your name enough times that you've manifested yourself and are, like, gonna ruin my life. And we make a little bit more small talk, and then she goes, "You know, like, we don't have to keep lying. Like, we can just, like, quickly make this true." And she gives me the look. And then I'm like, "Oh, my gourd." I'm just processing the fact that my fake gay beard has manifested herself and is now proposing the summer fling that everyone thinks we already had at Epcot. And the second thing growing through my mind is, I don't want to make this real, but also, I don't want to keep lying, and it's like I am in this weird in-between where I don't want the social capital. I'm lying solely as a defense mechanism, but my lies have backfired, and instead of making me disappear, they've been pushing me further and further into the spotlight. So I realize in order to stop this roller coaster, I just have to be honest with this girl. And I'm like, "Sarah, I can't. And she looks at me, and she like squints her eyes, and I could see the wheels turning, and she goes, "You can't." And I say, "Yes." And she goes, "Because of your religion." And I go, kind of, yes, yes. So actually, that pretty much settled the matter. When you bring up Hinduism in rural Pennsylvania, people are just like, "Okay, cool." But not only was I thankful that this story died, I was really thankful that, you know, at this time in my life, this secret was such a burden. And I was really thankful for that moment, so I could see that in an environment as difficult as high school, there were other people sort of putting on a performance, and it made me feel a little bit less alone. So, thank you.
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1: This is the Moth Radio Hour from PRX. I'm Jay Allison. In this episode, our stories are about crafting your image, playing a part, faking it until you make it, and dressing for the job you want. That's what our next storyteller, Dave Moran, has to do when called upon to argue in front of the Supreme Court. Dave told the story to Grand Slam in Ann Arbor, where we partner with Michigan Radio. Here's Dave Moran.
7: Mr. Moran, the deep baritone voice rang out. I stood up with my hands shaking violently and walked to the lectern of the Supreme Court of the United States. 4 months earlier, the court had granted review in a case that I was representing an indigent defendant who had been convicted of a crime greater than he should have been convicted of. And I had never been to the U.S. Supreme Court before, so I didn't know what I was in for. And the first thing you do when you're a lawyer and you're going to a new court is you read the court rules. And I read the court rules, and one of the first things I noticed is that a counsel shall appear, and I quote, in dark conservative business attire. Well, I'm a law professor and I dress badly, so I went to the department store at Briarwood Mall, and I went to the men's department, and after teaching a class at the end of the day, and I was wearing pretty much what I'm wearing today, khaki pants, polo shirt, 5 o'clock shadow, and I said, I need a dark conservative business suit. And the man looked me over and he said, job interview, sir? And I said, no, U.S. Supreme Court argument. And I'm certain he didn't believe me, but I got the suit. And I, of course, the other part things you do when you're preparing for U.S. Supreme Court is you do a lot of preparation. So the case was about the double jeopardy clause of the Fifth Amendment for those lawyers present. I read everything, every case I could to get as ready as I could possible. But the problem is I had never even seen a U.S. Supreme Court argument. So in March 2003, a month before my scheduled argument, I flew to Washington and went to watch an argument of another criminal case. And the argument started, and first thing that I noticed was that this is a really small room. Those of you who've been there know this. This is a really small courtroom, and the lawyer is just a few feet under the nose of Chief Justice William Rehnquist. And the argument started, and it was a death penalty case, and the lawyer arguing for the inmate was getting into it with Justice Scalia about what the record really showed. And it turns out Justice Scalia had this weird habit of he would ask a question and you would think he was done and it'd be a deep breath and a long pause and then there'd be more question coming. And the lawyer was very eager and he kept starting to answer the questions and then Justice Scalia would ask some more. And this happened two or three times and suddenly Chief Justice Rehnquist leaned forward and said, you will let Justice Scalia finish asking his questions. There will not be two people talking at the same time. Now, the lawyer at the podium didn't seem fazed at all. He just went on with his argument after a quick apology. But if cameras were allowed in the courtroom, you would have a video of all of the blood draining out of me. So I came back home and I told people in Michigan about this terrifying experience, and everybody had a Chief Justice Rehnquist story of how he loved to chew out attorneys. If an attorney sometimes got the name wrong, the justices don't have nameplates on the bench, and so some attorneys mistake the name, and he would say, "That was Justice Souter, not Justice Kennedy." Or the worst thing you could do would be to answer a question and start the answer with, "Well, Judge O'Connor, it's Justice O'Connor." So I was terrified that I was going to go there and be humiliated in front of my friends and family, all of whom had been invited to go to Washington for me. But I prepared as best I could. I wore my suit, made sure it fit, and we flew to Washington in April 2004. Now, the night before the argument, we all agreed to meet the friends and family and the other lawyers on the team. We met at a Mexican restaurant just a few blocks from the Supreme Court. I ordered enchilada suizas. They were delicious. I thought, you know, margaritas might help me sleep. So I had one margarita, and then I had another margarita, and I thought, three margaritas, not a good idea. So I had two margaritas, and I got a good night's sleep. And I got up the next morning, and we walked to the court and waited and waited until the case was called, Mr. Moran. And I walked up there, terrified that I was going to be humiliated, handshaking. And I said, "Mr. Chief Justice, and may it please the court," and started the argument. And quickly the questions started coming and the tension melted away, because as a lawyer, I'm very happy to answer questions. It's easier than just making a speech like this. And Justice Scalia asked a lot of questions, and I counted to myself, 1,001, 1,002, 1,003. And I waited until I was sure he was done, and I began to answer. And the questions came, and I thought that it went pretty well. And it's 30 minutes of argument in front of that court. And the case was over, and I walked out the doors down the magnificent marble steps and thought, that was pretty fun. And I've been back 5 times since then. And I've won some and I've lost some, but every single argument has been fun, and I haven't been chewed out by any of the justices. And I must say that Chief Justice Roberts runs a much nicer, more friendly court than Chief Justice Rehnquist. But every time I walk out of there, walk out those great doors and down those magnificent marble steps, I think to myself, damn, that was fun.
1: That was Dave Moran. Dave is a professor at the University of Michigan Law School, where he co-directs the Michigan Innocence Project. He always eats at the same Mexican restaurant the night before a Supreme Court argument, and he always orders the enchilada suizas and two margaritas. And he buys a new suit. This is the second story of Dave's that's aired on the Moth Radio Hour. And while this story features him dressing up, his first story was about him dressing down, way down, and posing nude for a drawing class. To hear that story, as well as see a photo of Dave fully clothed on the steps of the Supreme Court, visit themoth.org.

0: Next up, Camille Querban. Camille told this story at a story slam in Sydney, Australia, where we partner with the Australian Broadcasting Corporation, ABCRN. Here's Camille, live from Sydney.
1: Hello. I'm Fairy Twinkle Toes. At least I was. I worked at the Fairy's Wishing Wand on Unley Road for 4 years, so I've been to about 400 children's birthday parties. The Fairy's Wishing Wand was the name of the shop, and it was run by a woman called Pauline. She used to smoke like a train during the parties, but then burn marshmallow incense to cover up all the tobacco stench. I did all the parties either at the shop or you went out to the kids' house. And if you did it at the shop, then you had to do it in the Enchanted Forest. It wasn't that impressive, really. There was like a big bunch of fallen gum tree leaves in the corner that Pauline had spray-painted gold. That was the Enchanted Tree. It had some fairy lights in it, but most of them were blown out. I met Fairy Lavender. She trained me up. Fairy Lavender wore like a skin-tight purple leotard, a big purple frou-frou skirt, like this purple head garland thing, and big wings and size 9 silver jiffies. I was horrified when I saw it. It was tizzied and bowed and belled, and I got given the exact same uniform but in pink. I was on my way to the first party and I was in Fairy Lavender's car. She was fanging a Holden Barina up the freeway, giving me tips. She was chugging down the last of her up and go, telling me what to do and what not to do and everything. Whatever you do, just don't give them your wand, she said, because they'll hit you with it. I looked down at the wand and it was just this spray-painted, jewel-encrusted hunk of MDMF. And I was really scared. But she said, chill, just follow my lead. So I did. Before too long, Twinkle Toes was in demand. I was really good with kids. I'd babysat for years. I babysat Chelsea Lambert that lived down the road from Mum and Dad's house. She used to run down the street without telling her dad she was coming, always under the guise of wanting her hair done. She'd have a brush and a handful of bubbles and whatever, and she'd push through the door and say, I need plaits, Dad can't do them. I always obliged because Chelsea was gorgeous. She was boisterous and bubbly. She came bounding in one day when I was running off to work. Mum said, no, Chelsea, I'll do your hair today because Camille's got to go to work at Subway. When I rocked up to the fairy party that morning, I heard the normal cheer and chatter in the lawn. I walked in to the lounge room and the mum called out that the fairy was here, and I saw them all come running in off the lawn. And coming up the rear was Chelsea with 8 plaits flapping. She stopped dead in the doorway. Her lips were pursed and her forehead was just wrinkled with confusion as she stared at me. I was horrified. I didn't know what to do. I couldn't break the fourth wall, man, but I didn't know how I could get through it, and I just decided I was going to have to give the most convincing fairy performance of my life. Like, I don't know, like Academy Award fairying. She sat down with the little girls in the circle, and when I sang the songs at party, I sang like an angel. And I'm tone deaf. When I told her the stories, I put on all the voices. When I painted their faces, I put in extra detail. I covered them in glitter. I gave out all the marshmallows. I wanted to convince her. And by the end of the party, she was smiling and laughing and lapping it all up. And I was like, I've got these kids eating fairy bread out of the palm of my hand. I hugged them all and gave them little hugs at the end and said goodbye and everything. And she muscled in. And she gave me a hug. She put her arms around my neck. And then with her little sticky marshmallow mouth, she whispered in my ear, bye, Camille. When she pulled back from the hug, she eyeballed me. She had a bit of a crooked smile and a twinkle in one eye. I just blushed. And then she turned a little plaited head and headed, like, outside and straight to the swing set. She came round a couple of days later, and she said to me, "That was you at that party, Camille, wasn't it?" Sometimes believing in something for the sake of other people can be really magical. So I looked at Chelsea and I said, "No, that was Fairy Twinkle Toes." Chelsea's now 22 and I still can't admit that I'm Fairy Twinkle Toes. Thank you.
0: Camille Querban is a production manager for a broadcast news and current affairs network. She says she's also a sometimes actress, terrible coffee snob, a neat freak, and a mother. 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When we return, writer Ishmael Bia chronicles his transformation and that of his village when war comes to Sierra Leone. That's when the Moth Radio Hour continues.

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1: You're listening to the Moth Radio Hour from PRX. I'm Jay Allison. Our final story in this hour comes from the writer Ishmael Bia. Ishmael recognizes the identity of his village by its soundscape and recognizes himself by the narratives he stores in his mind. Both of these are soon changed by war in his country. A caution, there are some vivid descriptions. He told this story at a Moth event celebrating the 100th birthday of the New York Public Library. Here's Ishmael Bia.
7: The evening always began with several commotions. One of them was the arrival of people from their various places of work, from their farms, from whatever form of employment they had, and they all came, greeted each other, and went into their houses. The second commotion was by children, boys and girls, being sent to knock on the doors of these very people who had just arrived to invite them to dinner, to have this grand meal of the day. And during this meal, all the young boys and men ate from the same plate, and all the girls and the women ate from the same plate as well. When the eating started, which I was part of, the eldest, or the oldest person at that gathering, of the male, particularly the one that I ate with, would stop eating first. And then the second oldest would stop. And as it went down the line, then the boy and the youngest person would be left at the plate with enough food for them to eat. And this was how the evening began in my small village in the south of Sierra Leone, West Africa, where I'm from. After we finished eating, the fire had already been set with firewood, and the darkness had come in very quickly that the only source of light were the flames of the fire that leapt into the air. And we sat around and waited for stories to be told to us. This was how we learned how to understand our history, the history of our families, of ourselves, our roles in the community, how we would function as children, but also as adults. These stories also, this oral tradition, started many, many years ago before I was born, and this was a way that brought to us a way of listening actively so that we can hear not only with our ears, but also with our heart, with our eyes, and we can hear beyond the words that were being told to us. At one of these gatherings, I must have been about 9 years old, my grandmother sat next to me, and she whispered into my ears. She said, "I want to let you know that each person's mind is their own personal library. And as life breathes its moment through you, those moments become memories, and those memories become narratives, and those narratives become chapters and books that you put on that shelf of your personal library. And this is the only library that you have access to whenever you like. You can open and close it whenever you like. You can decide to nourish it. You can decide to use the information properly or improperly, or as it suits you. After my grandmother told me this, I began on a quest to decide that, well, if I'm in charge of this personal library of mine, I want to make sure that I stack on those shelves, in my mind, the best possible images, sounds of my background, of my upbringing, of this place that I grew up. Where I grew up was so remote that most of the things that reminded me of what time of the day it was were the sounds of nature. I could tell what time of the day it was by the position of my shadow, and I didn't have a watch or any of these kinds of things. So the next morning, after my grandmother told me this on my way to school, my school was about a 30 minutes walk, but I would get up very early to go to school because going to school was a very unpredictable. You left about an hour and a half to 2 hours because you didn't know what you would encounter on the way. As a young boy in the place where I grew up, and every adult was responsible for you. Every adult was your aunt, uncle, or could even be your mother and father. And so on the way to school, you greeted people elaborately, not the New York greeting, hello, goodbye. It was more of you ask, how are you? How is your family? How is school? And you went on and on. And it was rude to just say, I have to be in school. I'm going to be late and I will be flogged because of that. You had to participate in the greeting fully. In addition to this greeting, an older person would randomly ask you to perform a task, which could be, could you fetch firewood for me? Could you go to the river and bring water for me? So young people had to get up very, very early to make sure that they can actually, you know, for this 30 minutes ride, they could think about 2 hours. And sometimes it took that much. On my way to school, I had a plastic bag that had the one X notebook that I had in it. And also my shoes were wrapped in this bag so that it wouldn't be coated by the dust. So it was very dusty. So I walked barefoot. And I allowed my mind to partake in the beautiful sounds that welcomed the morning. First, there was a call for prayer that was very loud, a zan that went deep into your heart. And then in addition to that, there were various birds singing. The vigorous ones were the sparrows and the doves. And my grandmother also told me that they sang vigorously because they wanted to wave goodbye to the night and welcome the day. And they did that every morning very vigorously. As I walked on, there were also sounds of brooms as people swept their yards. So the sound of the brooms meeting the dried leaves filled the air as well. There are also the sounds of buckets that clattered in the arms of children as they went to the river to fetch water. There are older people sitting outside clearing their throat to remind young people who were still sleeping that it was time to wake up. There were people who were sharpening their cutlasses and stones, and that sound actually made your teeth sour as you walked by. And there was the sound of bells being rung. These were iron bells hung in the arms of mango trees. They were being rung as a call for school. When I got closer to my school, which was near a stream, I would wash my feet and then I'll put on my shoes so that I would arrive looking very clean. We stood in line, there were cleanliness checkup, check your hair. If it was combed, I wouldn't survive at this point. And then, you know, we went into the classroom, which was the very one building that we had. It was a mud brick house with no roof. And we would take out the few benches and some of us would sit outside under the mango tree. And there was a blackboard and the teacher would start teaching. Now, we didn't have very many books. So if we had one book, it was only the teachers. So for example, when we read Shakespeare, many occasions, the teacher would come and he or she would recite to us, we're reading today so-and-so play, you know, Julius Caesar, for example. And the teacher would read, friends, Roman countrymen, and we would repeat, all the children, friends, Roman countrymen, lend me your ears, I've come to bury Caesar. Lend me your ears, I've come to bury Caesar. This is how we learned. You made notes. And in order to gain access to these books, you became friends with the teacher. So after school, you could go to the teacher's house so that you'd be able to read the book. Now, based on how you behaved in the community, how you took care of the book, the teacher will slowly trust you to allow you more time to read, but also lend you the book to take away and bring back. Now, if the book was dirty, then you lost that privilege. So we became very close to our teachers. The teachers also were part of the community where they would actually come to your house in the evening to make sure that everyone was doing their homework. I didn't like this very much when I was a kid. But in retrospect, it helped me. So in order to gain access to this book, you had to become part of the life of this teacher. I remember when we read Treasure Island by Robert Louis Stevenson. The teacher made a good deal of making us react the story in the classroom, and every young boy wanted to be Jim Hawkins. So we walked around our community pretending that we were Jim Hawkins of our very small village. Now, all of this sound and all of this nurture and this knowledge began to change a few years later when I was 11 years old, when people began to come through my town. These are people who had been affected by the war that I started in my country. And they spoke about what had happened to them, how their houses have been burnt, their families have been killed, how they have been walking for days, weeks, months. There was a gloomy feeling that came about. And later on, when I was 12 years old, the war reached my part of the country. The sounds that I heard in the morning that woke me changed, and they were replaced by gunshots. I was separated from my family during the first attack. I started running from this war, and I didn't know where they were. The belief that they could be alive was what kept me moving, and I was with a group of boys, seven of us. We constantly started walking in the countryside trying to look for our family. The sounds were no longer the same. The very sounds that woke me up as a boy, the birds singing, the call for prayer, people going to the river to fetch water, we are no longer there. Nature itself was afraid of what had come about. The only sounds that greeted night or day or the wind that sailed was the sounds of guns or grenades exploding in the distance. And this was what filled my life completely, and I began to slowly forget and distance myself from the very sounds that I'd heard as a kid. Now, I began running from this war for about close to a year. I was constantly running. Everything had changed tremendously. And I came across somebody who told me that my family was in a small village that would be able to find them. So we started running to this place, and we began to hear the sounds of the village. And these were sounds that were familiar from when things were peaceful. There were women singing as they pounded rice in mortar. We could hear that. And we began to rush. We could see, we could hear sounds that promised that life was possible somewhere. When we got closer to the village, under the bushes in the banana farm, we heard somebody chopping up the bananas. And it was a man that I knew as a boy named Gassimu. And he came from under the bushes and he said to us, "Oh, can you boys help me carry the trunks of banana into the village?" And of course, even though we were in a rush, then we could not refuse to do this. So we helped Gassimu to take the bananas to the village. As we were going with the banana, he told me, "Oh, your parents are going to be very happy to see you. Your brother is there. Everyone is there. And everyone has been waiting to see you. They've been worried that you may not be alive." So I was very excited. As we started hurriedly going down into the village, we began to hear gunshots. We began to see smoke and fire coming from the village. We began to hear men screaming at the top of their lungs, their screeches covering the sounds of women and babies that were crying. And there would be gunshots and bullets flying in the air. So we ran from the hillside and tried to lay in the bushes so that we wouldn't be struck by stray bullets. After everything died down, we arrived into this village, and we realized that everybody who had been in this village had been killed. People had been put down, face down, and shot in the back of their heads, and their blood was the only thing coming out of their bodies, was the only thing connecting them. As we walked around the village, trying to hope that somebody would have been alive in this village, we heard in one of the buildings that were consumed with fire, nails popping, tin roofs flying into thatched roofs and creating more fire, we heard this noise coming from this building. And people were banging on the doors, and the fire was consuming the house. And when the door broke open, the two people that came running was a woman and a little boy. Everything happened so fast that we became rooted where we were standing. We couldn't move at all. They ran back and forth. They would hit a tree, and they would run the other way again, and they would hit another building or another tree, and they would run the other way. Finally, the woman stopped moving, and the boy sat under a mango tree and put his head down and stopped moving. As we walked around, we began to see other bodies as well. people in different postures of pain, some holding their head as, you know, life departed them in that particular position. And we saw different kinds of things, ashes of people, burnt remains. As we were seeing these kinds of things, I became quite angry because I blamed Gassimo for making it possible for me not to see my family again. And I attacked him. I wanted to hurt him tremendously because at this point, the pain of knowing what had happened was so great that I wished I had seen my family one last time before this happened. I didn't understand that he had actually saved my life, so I actually wanted to kill him. My friends removed me from him, and between ourselves, we started fighting because we blamed each other for maybe somebody was walking slow, so and so forth. As we were fighting amongst ourselves, we heard a noise of people coming into the village, so we ran and hid into the nearby bushes, and we saw young people come into the village. Two of them particularly were about my age. At this point, I was 12 years old, and they wore military outfits and guns. One had a gallon of petrol or kerosene with matches. The other had weapons, and they were laughing about how they got this village really good, how they were able to get everyone and kill them, and nobody escaped. As we lay in this bush, under the shrubs, without being seen, looking at these young people, I did not realize that a year later, I would be one of these same people, one of these same young men that I was seeing, that I'll be one of those people going around and stacking a different kind of narrative in the library of my own mind. But not only that, I grew up in a place where we also believed that when an older person dies, a library is destroyed or burns. And now we were going around destroying the very same knowledge, the source of knowledge that could add to our own narratives. And we didn't know what kind of library we were creating. And worst of all, we were destroying the source of knowledge that perhaps could help us understand how our narratives would actually pan out. Thank you.

That was Ishmael Bia. Believing his family was dead, Ishmael was pulled into the violence and recruited as a boy soldier in Sierra Leone. His memoir about his experience, A Long Way Gone, has sold more than 1 million copies, and it's been translated into 40 languages.

0: This episode of the Moth Radio Hour was produced by me, Jay Allison, Catherine Burns, and Meg Bowles. Co-producer, Vicky Merrick. Associate producer, Emily Couch. The stories were directed by Jennifer Hickson and Larry Rosen, with additional Grand Slam coaching by Jody Powell. The rest of the Moss leadership team includes Sarah Haberman, Sarah Austin-Jeunesse, Kate Tellers, Jennifer Birmingham, Marina Kluche, Suzanne Rust, Brandon Grant, Inga Gladowski, Sarah Jane Johnson, and Aldi Kaza. Moss stories are true as remembered and affirmed by our storytellers. Our theme music is by The Drift. Other music in this hour from Blue Dot Sessions, Nicola Ray Pach, The Westerlies, Max Roach, and Blue Cranes. 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
5: In a capital city in the British Isles, people are forced to flee their homes by a mob.
6: Anti-immigrant violence erupted in Belfast this week, in part stoked by the world's first trillionaire, Elon Musk.
7: Elon Musk writing on X this week, "Only by protesting repeatedly and loudly will there be any change."
6: From WNYC New York, this is On the Media. I'm Michael Loewinger. Also on this week's show, two of Network TV's biggest news shows made news. The president stormed out of an interview with NBC.
8: Let's call it quits because I've had enough.
6: And fired 60 Minutes correspondent Scott Pelley had words for CBS's new management.
9: There was a thumb on the scale for the president's version of events. That was a level of political influence that I had never seen in 37 years at CBS News.
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10: Live from NPR News in Washington, I'm Louise Schiavone. President Trump is saying that a peace deal with Iran is close and Israel should not have struck Hezbollah targets in Beirut this morning. Defense Secretary Pete Hegseth, though, says he's still optimistic.
11: From all I know, we are on track. It's not a matter of if, it's a matter of when. There's logistics involved into how these things happen. Ultimately, obviously, we're attuned to what's happening with Hezbollah firing rockets into northern Israel, which they need to stop doing, and Iran needs to encourage them to stop doing that in very adamant ways. And Israel was very measured in its response, understanding that a deal we're on the verge of a deal.
10: Hegseth spoke on CBS Face the Nation. Both U.S. and Iranian officials say an agreement to end the war is close, although the exact day it might be signed is in dispute. Irania State Media report that a delegation of Qatari officials who've been key mediators is in Tehran. Meanwhile, there's a growing chorus of criticism in both Iran and Israel about what an end to the war would mean. NPR's Carrie Khan has more.
12: Officially, Israel, which was not part of the negotiation, says it supports a deal. But a source familiar with the details who isn't authorized to speak publicly tells NPR that Israel is unhappy. Among the reasons, the source says the plan would require Israel to end its campaign against Hezbollah in Lebanon, and it doesn't give clear enough answers regarding the handling of Iran's enriched uranium. Conservative members of Iran's parliament are critical, too. One member said it subjugates Iran, which would, quote, become a colony of America. And the Speaker of the Parliament lashed out at the deal, suggesting the U.S. can't be trusted to control Israel. He posted on social media just after an Israeli airstrike hit a Beirut suburb on Sunday. Kerry Khan, NPR News, Tel Aviv.
10: In a first-of-its-kind operation, Britain's armed forces detained a sanctioned oil tanker in the English Channel. The vessel, suspected of being part of Russia's shadow fleet, used to ship oil in breach of sanctions imposed over Moscow's war in Ukraine. Vicky Barker has details.
13: Britain's defense ministry says Royal Marine Commandos and specially trained law enforcement officers boarded the tanker Smirtos during a six-hour operation overnight. In a statement, Prime Minister Keir Starmer said the operation, quote, reminds those fueling Putin's war in Ukraine that they cannot hide. It is the first time the UK has actually acted on its threat, issued in March, to board and detain any Russian ships in UK waters. And it comes days after Britain's defense secretary quit over Starmer's refusal to increase spending on a military widely seen as overstretched and under-resourced. For NPR News, I'm Vicky Barker in London.
10: This is NPR. Bedlam in New York City last night, riots in the streets and a shooting in Times Square as the New York Knicks defeated the Spurs in San Antonio to win the NBA title 94-90 in Game 5 of the NBA Finals. Jeff London reports on the first Knicks title since 1973.
14: The drought is over. After 53 years, the New York Knicks are NBA champions again. And in Midtown Manhattan, there were spontaneous cheers as fans in orange and blue streamed onto the streets. The Knicks, as they are wont to do, trailed the San Antonio Spurs going into the fourth quarter. But series MVP Jalen Brunson helped clinch the win with 45 points, 15 in the last 12 minutes. Mayor Zoran Mamdani announced a ticker tape parade for Thursday. For NPR News, I'm Jeff London in New York.
10: President Trump marks his 80th birthday today. He'll be entertained with a UFC cage fighting event on the South Lawn of the White House. It's also in honor of the nation's 250th anniversary. After the evening's events, the president will leave for France for the G7 summit of industrialized nations. China is not a G7 participant, although there will be plenty of talk about its economic might when the leaders meet in France. Wednesday, French President Macron plans to host the president at a special dinner at the Palace of Versailles to celebrate, he says, the long history of Franco-American friendship. I'm Louise Schiavone, NPR News, Washington.
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12: This is On the Media. I'm Brooke Gladstone.
6: And I'm Michael Loewinger. This week, Elon Musk took his company SpaceX public in an IPO billed as the largest in history.
16: SpaceX is on track to become the most valuable company ever to go public and make its founder Elon Musk the first trillionaire.
6: You'd think he'd have his hands full with that, but apparently Musk has also had time to write many, many, many racist posts on X, some of which helped spark violent riots in the UK over the last couple of weeks. The events this week began on Monday when a Sudanese man was arrested and charged with attempted murder for stabbing a white man in Northern Ireland.
7: The attack comes amid escalating tension over immigration across Europe.
6: A video of the gruesome incident immediately appeared on social media. And then
7: Elon Musk writing on X this week, only by protesting repeatedly and loudly will there be any change.
6: The next day, masked vigilantes stormed immigrant homes and businesses in Belfast.
5: In a capital city in the British Isles, people are forced to flee their homes by a mob which was intent on causing havoc and setting fires. It is a shocking reality and a terrifying experience for those who had to grab what they could and run for their lives.
6: the week before in the streets of Southampton, England, anger over another knife attack drew anti-migration protesters, some of whom turned violent.
17: So more footage here of riot police clashing with protesters.
6: In that case, a British Sikh man stabbed and killed a young white man last December. When police arrived at the scene, they mistook the victim, Henry Novak, for the perpetrator and handcuffed him. In body cam footage, you can hear Novak say he's been stabbed and can't breathe, to which a police officer says,
18: "You've been stabbed? Whereabouts?" "Perfect, yeah, mate."
6: The murderer was sentenced to life in prison, but it was the release of the police body cam footage that set off the most recent chain of events, spurred in part by posts from a notorious conspiracy theorist.
19: Tommy Robinson is the most prominent far-right activist in the UK.
6: David Gilbert is a reporter at Wired covering disinformation and online extremism. He says things really heated up after Elon Musk reposted one of Robinson's videos.
19: He has a huge amount of followers online, but what he's really expert at is inciting anger, stoking tensions and making it seem as if the UK is under attack from minorities.
6: And what effect did that video that he shared, that Elon Musk reposted, what effect did that video have?
19: When he put out a call for people to show up at the police station that night, then hundreds of protesters showed up and he showed up with them and he was able to speak to the crowd.
20: Henry's murder is that I've spoken about this for 20 years. I said you'll be a victim of a race gang, i.e. Pakistani Muslims, will be beating up a white kid. The police will turn up, they jump on the white kid. Every time, I've seen it my whole life, they jump on the white kid.
6: And then, barely a week later, at 10:30 p.m. on Monday night on a Belfast street, bystanders captured video of the moment a Sudanese man, Hadi Alodid, pinned another man, Stephen Ogilvy, to the ground, attacking him with a knife. Ogilvy is now in a coma after losing one eye and suffering wounds to his neck and face. Give me the roadmap of how we went from a bystander video to violence in the streets of Belfast in just 24 hours.
19: As you said, it was 10:30 at night in Belfast. Someone videoed it. We don't know who. They posted it online. Exactly 1 hour later, Tommy Robinson posted the video. That video got 6 million views. A few hours later, Elon Musk responded to Tommy Robinson and then spent the next 24 hours posting consistently about this case. Many major US accounts on X started amplifying the video. When people woke up in the UK on Tuesday morning after the incident, by 7 a.m., people were posting about having protests in Belfast and other cities in Northern Ireland. Far-right groups on Facebook started organizing. Then Elon Musk posted about the protest and said that this is enough. We have to take a stance. People have to push back against this. And by 7 p.m. that evening, there were masked men on the street who were kicking in doors of migrants, setting fire to vehicles, terrorizing migrant communities across Belfast. There's a very few people who are orchestrating this. While much of it is happening on major platforms like X and Facebook, the real hardcore organization is actually happening on other platforms in Telegram chats where they are talking about OPSEC. They are talking about covering tattoos, wearing nondescript clothes, covering their face, making sure that no one is videoing what they're doing, that they are not wearing smartwatches, that they're not wearing anything identifiable, no digital devices.
6: This call for retribution and protest, which quickly turned into a violent attack on immigrant communities in Belfast, was effectively the narrative cover for a network of people who, in a sort of carefully planned way, sprung into action as if they were training for this sort of moment.
19: That is exactly what happened. One of the groups is part of the wider Active Club Network, which is a white supremacist network based in the US, which has a footprint that's growing across the globe. The group that was involved heavily in the kind of planning of these incidents is an offshoot of the Active Club movement for teenagers. So the idea of this movement is that it's based on fitness and male bonding. But what it's actually doing is facilitating the radicalization of young white males into these white supremacist and often neo-Nazi ideologies.
6: Elon Musk wrote, "Murderous migrants beheading innocent people in their hometown is what's making people angry, not social media." He reposted messages claiming that British Prime Minister Keir Starmer quote, hates white people. This is just like white supremacist great replacement theory, right?
19: It has been repackaged recently under a term called remigration, which is something that has been bubbling up in Europe for a few years and has been embraced by the Trump administration recently. So it's this idea that white people are under attack, and so therefore we need to kick everyone else out that doesn't look like us.
6: Yeah, and last month you traveled to Porto, Portugal to cover the Remigration Conference, which featured some key far-right American figures, including the ex-commander of Border Patrol, Greg Bovino. And you wrote about the increasing collaboration between American and European far-right remigration believers. How does this international movement fit into the story of what's happened in Belfast and Southampton?
19: I was amazed at the number of Americans who had traveled to Porto. Figures like Bovino, you had members of the New York Young Republicans Club, Jared Taylor, who's a very prominent white supremacist from the US. You had members of Patriot Front. We can link it to what's happening in Belfast because the Patriot Front and ACTIVE clubs in the US have a very, very close relationship. So in what we see in the north of Ireland at the moment is these ACTIVE club networks who have become very involved in what's happening there. They see it as a huge success. They are now holding up this as an example of what other groups across the globe in the US and Europe are involved in what's happening there. They see it as a huge success. They are now holding up this as an example of what other groups across the globe in the US and Europe can do when it comes to fighting back against this claim that they're

0: policy agenda. What are these people imagining would happen?
1: They have a 30-year plan that would happen in three phases. The first phase would see the worst of the worst, what we're seeing in the US at the moment, where they're trying to deport people who are threats to society, have criminal records, and are there illegally. The second phase would see people who are in the country legally, but are not citizens and who have not assimilated and are not white, and they should be sent back to their countries as well. But what the third phase shows is what these people really want. They would look at citizens who do not assimilate to the Western cultures, traditions, and religions. For example, if they are still practicing religions other than Christianity, if they are cooking foods that are not traditional foods in Germany or France or the UK or America, then they would be kicked out.
0: And who gets to decide what assimilation looks like?
1: When I asked Martin Selner, who was called the godfather of remigration at the conference in Portugal, who exactly decides this, he couldn't really give me an answer. Ultimately, it comes down to whoever's in power will decide. This movement is still relatively fringe. In that conference in Portugal, there were elected officials, a number of them from Germany, some from Spain, speaking at the conference, listening. 5 years ago, no one had heard about this policy. Now you have dozens of Americans traveling thousands of miles to go to a conference to listen to it.
0: This was not the first time that Elon Musk has been accused of inciting violence in the UK and the rest of Europe. Why is he so fixated on these crimes and European politics? What does he want out of this?
1: I kind of ask myself that question a lot. The only thing I can think of is that as a result of his posts, things happen in the UK. People love him here. People talk this week about how if it hadn't been for X and Elon Musk, we'd never heard about this attack on Stephen Ogilvie in Belfast, which is patently untrue, obviously, but they believe that he is this truth teller and he is giving them the power to speak.
0: I mean, I think he believes the things that he's saying. Intentionally or not, it seems like his ability to whip up violence in the streets, it likely gives him leverage with, I would imagine, like European regulators who oversee his companies. For a month now, the UK government has been discussing a potential ban of X, which allows users to use Grok AI to create pornographic images of women and minors. Keir Starmer has recently said that he wants to amend a law to require social media companies to take down inflammatory posts in the middle of such riots. If I were a lawmaker, I would be thinking, this is exactly the kind of thing we can expect if we try to meddle with Elon Musk's ex, right?
1: Yeah, he knows the power that he has. His repeated attacks on Keir Starmer kind of showed he clearly does not fear lawmakers or authorities in the UK or the EU. I think for years, lawmakers in the EU have been seen as the ones who have been actually holding big tech in the US to account. But ultimately, they've fined them hundreds of millions of dollars. So what? The big tech companies don't care. They'll tie everything up in court for years. And if they do have to pay it in the end, that's fine. They can pay it. They've made enough money.
0: I have to ask you, you have been covering disinformation, political extremism for a long time. And a lot of what you write about are figures in the United States. But you're an Irish writer, you live in Ireland. What does it feel like to watch some of these political movements, figures like Elon Musk, export some of these political movements to where you live?
1: It's terrifying, really. For years when I've been covering this stuff, it didn't really touch me personally because I wouldn't interact one-to-one with people in the real world who were kind of believe much of the stuff that I was covering.
0: Like QAnon and Pizzagate and that kind of thing.
1: Exactly. COVID changed that overnight. People went down rabbit holes. WhatsApp groups were set up across the country. People got paranoid and they started to believe everything. That group of people who started off believing that COVID was a hoax and not wanting to take the vaccine, they've stayed in those groups, but those groups have morphed to become anti-immigrant racist groups. I suppose for a long time I felt insulated to an extent by being so far away from a lot of the people I cover, but now I'm actually interacting with them on a daily basis. So it's a big change.
0: It's frightening to see what's just happened in Belfast boomerang back to the United States. Brian Kilmeade of Fox and Friends this week said this to Department of Homeland Security Secretary Mark Wayne Mullen on air.
2: They're standing up because their leaders have let them down in their own streets, trying to take their country.

0: country back. They want to label them as racist. All they want to be is Irish. They want Ireland back. I see a lot of the same fights here.
1: Brian Kilmeade is completely wrong. A lot of people in the North are incredibly angry about this because this kind of exemplifies a lot of the content that's been posted online about how this is Irish people, nationalists and loyalists, uniting to fight back against the minorities. And there's been memes going around about how loyalists and nationalists in the North, this is the thing that they're going to unite over. That is not true. The groups that we see on the streets of Belfast are loyalist groups that want to stay loyal to the British Crown. They do not want Ireland to be a united country. They want to be British. And that's a very key point that is being missed in a lot of the conversations that are happening about what's happening in Belfast this week.
2: What should listeners look out for when they're reading coverage of these riots?
1: People need to realize why people like Elon Musk and Tommy Robinson are saying the things they're saying. And what they're saying in simple terms is that there is a massive global conspiracy taking place where white people are being replaced in their own countries by minorities. And in the coverage of this story, that has not been really explicitly called out. It's incredibly important to call out what they're trying to do. They don't care about Stephen Ogilvie or Henry Novak. Both the victims' families explicitly said, we do not want our family members' death or injuries to be exploited. Tommy Robinson and Elon Musk do not care. They just see an opportunity to exploit this suffering, to push home this narrative. That's something that needs to be more explicitly called out in media coverage when these incidents happen.
2: David, thank you for doing this work.
1: Thanks for having me and thanks for talking about this. It's important.
2: David Gilbert is a reporter at Wired covering disinformation and online extremism.
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3: 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I'm Brooke Gladstone.
2: And I'm Michael Owinger. As social media spread disinfo is helping to foment unrest and ocean away, a stalwart of the old media, 60 Minutes, one of the few trusted gatekeepers still standing, is being rocked from within. It all started a couple weeks ago when CBS News editor-in-chief Barry Weiss fired a bunch of staffers from the team at 60 Minutes. Among them, executive producer Tanya Simon and correspondents Sharon Alfonsi and Cecilia Vega. On the same day, Weiss installed a new executive producer at the program. Like herself, he's a former New York Times columnist with no prior TV news experience.
12: All hell broke loose at 60 Minutes.
2: Oliver Darcy is the founder of the newsletter Status and a former media reporter at CNN.
12: I can't imagine that CBS management thought this was going to go over well, but I don't believe they anticipated it going this far off the rails.
2: When newly minted executive producer Nick Bilton met his 60 Minutes team a few days after the mass firings, Darcy was leaked an audio recording of the encounter.
12: Scott Pelley, the longtime CBS News journalist and the longtime 60 Minutes correspondent, who was the only correspondent in the room, and he just goes off on Nick Bilton, says he's not basically qualified for his role, says that Barry Weiss is not qualified for her role, says that David Ellison, he doesn't use David Ellison's name, but it's pretty obvious who he's talking about, that David Ellison brought Barry Weiss into CBS News to kill 60 Minutes, and that that's exactly what she's doing. And I listened to the audio, and it was a really extraordinary, very tense meeting.
2: What have you learned about the new leader of 60 Minutes, Nick Bilton?
12: Nick came in a little hot, if you will. He did a bunch of interviews and sounded pretty condescending, to be totally frank. In one of the interviews with Semaphore, they ask him, what do you think about not having any television experience? Does that intimidate you? And he says, no. Basically, if I need someone to push the button to go live on the air, there are people that I can have push the button for me. And very much diminished the role of the people who work at 60 Minutes and what it takes to go on air with a story. If he had not engendered a lot of goodwill just in the rollout, he was at one point telling Scott Pelley, you don't intimidate me, man, I'm not going to be intimidated by this role. And it sounded very adversarial. And that was not really a great way to come in given the trauma the 60 Minutes team had just experienced. If you think about it, these are people who have worked together for decades. And then they just watched the new boss at CBS News, Barry Weiss, come in and fire them without any explanation.
2: After their altercation in that meeting, Scott Pelley is summoned by Barry Weiss and some other bigwigs at CBS, and he's fired soon after that. He gave a big interview to the New York Times about his side of things, his shock and confusion about the whole ordeal.
14: You were just fired from the news organization, which you were at the heart of for 37 years.
15: I can't believe I'm hearing those words.
2: Which went viral.
15: There was a thumb on the scale for the president's version of events that I felt was a level of political influence that I had never seen in 37 years at CBS News.
12: We learned this week that David Ellison called Leslie Stahl, the 60 Minutes correspondent, and apologized to her for how this had all gone down, suggested or said that this was his top priority and he wanted to make things right. And that's something you wouldn't say if you thought things were okay, right? And the fact that David Ellison, who is busy trying to convince regulators around the world to approve a $110 billion deal to purchase Warner Brothers Discovery, is now taking time out of his day to clean up Barry Weiss's mess does not seem to bode well for her. Whether this means he will ultimately relieve her of her duties, I think is the open question. And I would not expect anything to happen on that front until Ellison closes his merger, because he's not going to want to rock the boat with the Trump administration, which very much seems to like the direction that Barry Weiss is pushing CBS.
2: You reported that since this all went down, Barry Weiss has pretty much left the newsroom at CBS. She's kind of MIA.
12: My understanding is she has this office suite on the sixth floor of CBS News' headquarters in New York, and that suite is where her lieutenants, her top deputies are, and that's where she is. And to even get in the suite, it's locked. You have to have a key card that has special access, and it's hard to stress. That is very abnormal for a news executive. Typically, editors, the editor-in-chief, they are in the newsroom, they're of the people, they are working on stories with the reporters and producers. The only parallel that I can think of is Chris Licht, who was the ill-fated CNN boss, and Chris did the same thing. It signals at the very least that she's distant from staff, and I think part of it is that she's not trusting anyone around her.
16: you mentioned that David Ellison called Leslie Stahl, which I think we can interpret as an appeal to her, Bill Whitaker, and John Wertheim, the three remaining correspondents at 60 Minutes, to like stay put and not walk out. What's the status of the show right now?
12: Well, I think they're trying the best to recover and move forward. I mean, they have a fall season to produce, and they're supposed to be working on that right now. These are 60-minute stories. These aren't stories that are turned around in a few hours or a day like you might see on cable news. These are well-researched, they're well-fact-checked, and they often require flying the correspondents to all different corners of the world. They're down four correspondents right now. They don't know who's coming in the door next, so it's a mess. Some people have speculated inside the 60 Minutes that they're going to have some trouble getting on the air, maybe not for the first one or two episodes, but after that, they won't have many stories in the bank that they can pull from.
16: Obviously, the state of TV news is not great, but 60 Minutes was enjoying some real success. Paramount itself noted that viewership increased by 9% for the most recent season, and Scott Pelley told the New York Times that the show's digital reach increased by over 100% last year. And yet, Weiss believed the show needed to be overhauled?
12: It doesn't make any sense. If you judge 60 Minutes on any metric, like they were exceeding all the metrics, it's a critically acclaimed show. They had just won two Emmys. There were no major journalistic disasters that she could point to and say, look, this wasn't really great. We had this really big black eye this season. So nothing there. They were producing solid journalism. As you mentioned, they were averaging 9.1 million viewers this season, which was a 9% increase year over year, which is, you know, again, in the era of declining linear television reach, that's great. The show's not staying flat. It's going up. It's crazy. And they've been enjoying massive success on digital. In fact, the numbers that Scott Pelley, you said, were referring to are actually in a press release that Paramount itself put out on May 21st. They said that total video views across social platforms were up 185%. They said that total engagement with their content on social was up 137%. TikTok numbers up 85%. Instagram numbers up 65%. They say in here that there were 2.5 billion views on social media. It seems to me that either Paramount was not telling the truth on May 21st when they hailed how well 60 Minutes was doing on digital, or they're not really telling us the truth now as they're trying to find an excuse for blowing up the show.
16: This leads to the question that everyone is asking and arguing about. Why did they so aggressively target this show? On MS Now and other liberal media spaces, we've heard that the goal here was to purposefully ruin 60 Minutes and CBS.
17: The goal here is to destroy the brand, because that's what's happened. Because you have not only 60 Minutes basically gutted, like a dead tree from the inside, but you also have this tremendous anxiety over at CBS News.
16: Do you think we're witnessing a grand plan to incapacitate an outlet critical of this administration? Or is this just incompetence?
12: It could be a mixture of both. It's not just liberal talking heads saying this. It's Scott Pelley. It's Steve Kroft, the longtime 60 Minutes correspondent, who told me that he never thought he would see that 60 Minutes would be, quote, executed by the president of the United States. And honestly, even if it's not a direct result, if 60 Minutes were not getting under Donald Trump's skin, it's hard for me to imagine they would blow up the show. Because again, by every other metric, it's doing really well. So the only thing that makes sense really is that David Ellison, who is doing everything he can to ingratiate himself with the president of the United States, decided that, you know, something needed to be done about 60 Minutes. Now, maybe he didn't say destroy the program. Maybe it was relayed to Barry Weiss that it needed to be more fair or open-minded to the rest of America, some version of that. And maybe she's just an incompetent manager and just executed this entire thing really poorly. We don't know what happened, but I think we'd all be fools not to believe that Donald Trump ranting about 60 Minutes in public is not also communicating that to them in private. And whatever the Ellisons are telling Donald Trump, it's music to his ears, because the entire administration is saying, we can't wait for you to get CNN next.
16: Tom Lay at Defector had this hypothesis. I'm going to read from his piece. Weiss is failing at this because she's not actually a propagandist. She's a culture warrior who sees every step of her career as part of a process in which she is bringing her enemies to heel. Does that analysis hold water for you?
12: I'm not sure. I think that Barry Weiss likes to be a disruptor, and I think that's worked kind of well for her on Substack, or at least on the internet in general. She seems to be someone who generates controversy, which becomes attention, which grows her numbers and builds her following to be bigger. And I think that works to some extent on the internet, but television news is a lot different. CBS News has never been in the public discourse more than it is today. And their ratings are still really, really bad. I believe that in May, CBS Mornings, their flagship morning show with Gail King, it had its worst rated May on record ever. And her big thing that she's done prior to this was the Evening News with Tony DeCoppel, who is her handpicked anchor. And that show has suffered the worst ratings of the 21st century under her watch. It's hard to get in her mind, but it just seems to me like she doesn't understand who the CBS News audience is. And she doesn't understand that attention on CBS News does not translate into ratings the same way it might on the internet.
16: Let's zoom out a bit. In 2024, CBS reported The Late Show with Stephen Colbert captured $70.2 million in advertising, while 60 Minutes caught $79.7 million. But as Variety's Brian Steinberg reported, advertisers are moving away from both of those formats towards sports, streaming, and live entertainment. So even though 60 Minutes was still making money, is there something to the idea that its future success was not something that CBS could count on, that there was legitimate reason to start shaking up the show?
12: Yeah, I mean, there's definitely legitimate reason to be planning for a post-linear television future. If you're not planning for that future right now, I think it'd be irresponsible. I think the question is, how do you do it? And I can't imagine that anyone thinks that Barry Weiss is doing a good job here. Do you fire the people who are posting really good digital numbers? Or do you say, hey, you guys are doing really good on digital. I saw that we had like a record year across social media. How do we do better there?
16: This whole situation is kind of a win-win for MAGA. If Weiss succeeds in kind of turning CBS News into this engine of anti-woke content, that's good for the White House. Or if it burns the place down and liberal viewers get up and leave like they did with the Washington Post, that's just one more critical news organization gone. It seems like this political movement wants a news environment where there are no legacy outlets left to do decent journalism, where it's all just partisan content and the best at getting attention wins.
12: That's a really good way of looking at it. And I think that's why Donald Trump is so happy with the Ellisons. He sings their praises every time he's asked about them. And I think that's why he's so excited, and the rest of the administration is excited, for David Ellison to be in control of CNN. Because 60 Minutes is one thing, but Donald Trump, like, let's be honest, he has been obsessed with CNN since he ascended in politics more than a decade ago. And that's because, like, authoritarians don't like there being a shared set of facts. They want information chaos where they can plant narratives and not face resistance. And if CNN is no longer fact-checking Donald Trump and holding him to account and just is even softer on him, that is the entire point of all this stuff. The people losing here are the people who believe in like a news landscape where organizations are tethered to the facts and are able to be profitable by telling the truth. And the people who are winning here are the ones that want to destroy our sense of shared reality.
16: Oliver, thanks for staying on top of this story and thanks for joining us.
12: Thank you so much for having me.
16: Oliver Darcy hosts the media criticism podcast, Power Lines. We reached out to CBS for comment, but didn't hear back by time of publishing.
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16: This is On the Media. I'm Michael Loewinger.
18: And I'm Brooke Gladstone. As Oliver Darcy said, the Trump administration and the MAGA movement would love nothing more than a complicit, or at least compliant, media. In lieu of that, the strategy appears to be to pollute our current information ecosystem with nonstop, often contradictory verbiage. A good example presented itself on Meet the Press.
23: They're urging the votes to be counted quickly. That's how they vote in
24: California. They're crooked, just like you're crooked. Your press is crooked, and Meet the Press is crooked.
23: To be fair, I'm not crooked, but let's
24: really?
23: Let's
24: well, continue. You play right into their hands.
23: Let's continue.
24: You're either crooked or you're stupid.
23: Let's
24: you play
23: continue.
24: Right into their hands. With
18: it was a heated back and forth that ended with the president and pulling off his mic.
24: Let's call it quits, because I've had enough.
18: What prompted that? Host Kristen Welker had been unusually pushy on Trump's war of choice with Iran.
23: What changed? Because you insisted no new wars.
24: First of all, I didn't guarantee no war.
25: All of us who lived through his campaign know that he made that kind of a centerpiece. He said this.
26: Under Trump, we will have no more wars.
18: The Daily Show's Jon Stewart.
25: And he also said this.
27: I'm not going to start a war. I'm going to stop wars.
25: Of course, he also said this.
28: I'll keep you out of wars.
25: So, no wars again?
27: We won't have wars again.
25: See what I mean?
18: Sometimes it can be hard to find the words to describe exactly what's going on, since Trump's obfuscations, misdirections, brazen lying are unprecedented in our democracy. The frequent, frantic declamations of authoritarianism, unbridled corruption, and would-be king, they just don't capture it. It's happening so fast and frenetically, we haven't had the time to coin words with the specificity required to describe how the wheels are turning. That's why Maria Kuznetsova and Dan Storey have decided to write a guidebook of sorts. It's called How to Survive Authoritarianism, a Russian's phrase book for everyday life in America, and it'll be out in the fall. Maria and Dan worked as activists and human rights defenders in Russia for about a decade before Putin's crackdowns made it too dangerous to stay. They now live abroad in exile. I asked them to start by describing a couple of terms which describe the way that the citizens have to operate under these leaders.
29: Ручное управление, the manual control, it's a newer term. It comes from Putin-era Russia, whereas челобитное goes back to the times of Ivan the Terrible. And челобитное literally means you're bowing so hard that you strike your head on the floor. In Russia, you see it all the time, where people who need something as basic as having their road paved in their city, they essentially have to record these teary messages to Vladimir Putin, asking him to intervene and do something about this.
30: I want to add to that a huge and important part of челобитное is humiliation
0: and humiliation in this process is on purpose.
29: There is the example here, the showdown in the Oval back with Zelensky, when Zelensky was attacked by J.D. Vance and then by Donald Trump.
1: How can you dress like that?
29: Yes, how can you dress like that? Do you own a suit?
1: You never once said thank you.
29: Exactly.
1: There's another one of these terms that I think show the dangers of authoritarianism, at least as a mode of government. The phrase is, and you can say it in Russian, effective manager.
29: Крепкий хозяйственник. They denoted these technocrats within the Soviet systems who would run cities, they would run collective farms, they would run gulags in some cases. It is a successful yet ruthless technocrat. And it became especially popular in post-Soviet Russia. But then it became really popular within the Putin elite. Vladimir Putin and the rest of them being extremely impressed with the Chinese model, with the Singaporean model, where you have pretty much zero political life, you have pretty much zero democratic freedoms and liberties, but at the same time you have economic growth, the trains run on time, and the streets are immaculately clean. And this is exactly what we see the contemporary right in America. People like Curtis Yarvin, for example, allegedly J.D. Vance's favorite philosopher, people like Peter Thiel, this is exactly what they advocate. They advocate for something they call a corporate monarchy. And the argument that these people give is that we need to delegate all our power to the single executive. This concentration will make sure that the trains run on time, the streets are clean, you can walk alone at night, and so on and so forth. Just give up your freedom of speech.
1: Right. But why the hell then would they be throwing their support behind a clear incompetent where the economy is in free fall, the streets are not clean, there is civil unrest and the whole thing? I don't know how to answer that question, but maybe it can lead us to the idea we haven't talked about yet, which is manual control, that word.
0: Ручное управление. What we see right now in America, what we see now in Russia, is quite different from what we saw in dictatorships of the 20th century. Now the regimes are very personalistic, and basically you find a person who is charismatic enough to lead the movement, and then you deal with all of the problems that arise with that. Manual control basically means that all of the bureaucrats are afraid to make any decisions, and every time they have to make one, every decision is just kicked off upstairs till it reaches the most powerful person in the country, or at least the minister. The problem with such system is that it stops reacting to routine tasks. Every task becomes political, and also problems are not resolved on time. Local authorities, for example, just didn't even want to react to emergencies because they didn't know if the federal government would approve of that. A lot of things about authoritarian regimes are in tension with each other, and it's kind of contradicting tendencies. And on one hand, we have effective managers who are ruthless and who just try to run, you know, gulag efficiently. On the other hand, authoritarianism is often quite chaotic because it doesn't prevent problems on time. And it's actually in that way a fragile system that hurts a lot of people. It also makes a lot of things that should not be political. It makes them political. Again, fixing the road, stuff like that.
1: There are a couple of Russian phrases that both relate to leaders staying in power longer than legally allowed. And the words are in English, castling and zeroing.
29: Castling is rokirovka in Russian, the chess move, right, where you shield your king with your rook. So Putin, at one point, when he needed to leave the presidency so that he wouldn't be breaking the law, what he did is he created out of thin air replacement for himself. That replacement's name was Dmitry Medvedev. who indeed ended up continuing the exact same policies that were going on under Vladimir Putin. And in fact, it was under Medvedev that Russia invaded Georgia in 2008.
1: Something you've pointed out, a lot of nations, China, Venezuela, they just changed the constitution to allow them to stay forever.
29: And this is what zeroing is. Zeroing or обнуление. It's just basically canceling your term limits. Masha, maybe you could explain it better than I can.
0: Yeah, right. So what Putin did basically was, officially we still have term limits in Russian constitution. Putin just proposed that because we are changing constitution substantially in 2020 and we had this pseudo-referendum that ran for 7 days all over Russia to do that, we kind of reset the terms. So basically, the exception of not having two presidential terms only applies to Putin and it will apply again to everyone after him.
1: Right. The clock stopped for Putin.
0: Yeah, basically.
1: You wrote about polytechnologi or political technologists. These are people who exist to maintain the illusion that an undemocratic system is working democratically. Some call that illiberal democracy. Can you tell me about some of the more creative ways Putin's political technologists managed to pull this off?
29: The term that we use in the book is electoral activities. They are not really elections, they are a performance, and everything within this performance isn't about real policies of the candidates as much as it is about the various trickery that political technologists use. For instance, in Russia, we have something called the Dead Souls. Now, the Dead Souls, of course, it's the title of the amazing novel by Russian imperial writer Nikolai Gogol.
1: It's a hilarious book.
29: Yes. Anyway, we actually have many cases in Russia where during the elections or electoral activities, you have people voting, again, quote-unquote voting, and these people, they might have died years and years ago, or they may never have existed in the first place. And coincidentally, they always tend to vote for Vladimir Putin or for his favorite party, the United Russia.
1: There's a Russian phrase, «Своем всё чужим закон», which means everything for our own, for others, the law. You know, another phrase, «Был бы человек».
29: «Был бы человек, а статья найдется».
1: Yeah, give me the man and I'll find the crime. And all of these involve what in English is called undesirables, also a Russian term.
0: Basically, authoritarians start to use law just for their own purposes while still pretending that having some law implemented is a thing of democracy. They also start to use law selectively, and that's what phrases like find me a man and I will find you a crime refers to. And we actually have such a prominent example right now in the United States. It's what's going on with James Comey and the fact that they're trying now to prosecute him based on an Instagram post that had 100 likes. That gives me vibes of late Putin's regime, actually. You just decide who you don't like, you decide who you want to prosecute, and then you find anything on them. What people in America don't understand right now is that sometimes this kind of political prosecution, its goal is not to put a person into jail. The goal is to threaten you with the process, and it doesn't matter how this process ends. It basically deters a lot of people in power from even attempting to say something against the wannabe dictator.
1: So let's turn to infopomoika, basically an information dumpster. And it's a phrase that depicts how tyranny can corrupt our perception of reality.
0: Basically, what Putin's regime decided to do is to create as many versions of reality as possible, to confuse people and to encourage people to disengage. In Russian, we use a phrase, we will never know the whole truth, which means that there are so many contradictory versions out there that it's impossible to find what really happened. What Russian propaganda does is creating a lot of content of low quality. That's what we call info dumpster. But it's everywhere. Hundreds of channels on all social media. It's on television. It's in newspapers. It's maybe even in the comments. And Russians use a lot of troll farms to even, you know, engage in that way with people. You create so many things that people get confused. And when people get confused and overwhelmed, they just disengage. The idea here, because like, I think like people misunderstand that modern dictators, like, they want you to believe what they do, or they want to put you in prison. No, they actually much better off if you just don't do anything, you stay at home or you emigrate. That's where the concept of inner emigration comes in. Inner immigration is when a person who understands the political reality, who understands that democracy is under assault, anyway, chooses to disengage and only spend time doing their personal things and basically shut themselves from politics.
29: To add to inner immigration and to how important apathy is for modern dictatorships, another Russian saying is «Моя хата с краю, ничего не знаю», and it basically means «My house is at the edge of the village, and so I don't care what happens with the rest of the township». It rhymes in Russian and it doesn't really rhyme in English. But that's sort of the idea. You disengage as much as possible.
1: You've said that one of the key principles of this book is that language matters. What was your intention in assembling this phrase book of Russian words?
0: Okay, so I moved to the United States a couple of years ago, and when Trump came back to power, I started to see a lot of similarities with what I knew from Russia. I also started to have my American friends ask me for advice and how to live in such circumstances. And very early on, people started to understand that the dynamics has changed.
1: But they lacked a language that they could apply to the consequences and the techniques of the people who oppose democracy?
29: That's the thing. Russia existed for so long, for literal centuries, under the boot of authoritarian regimes. And Russians have developed this special language, which allows us to talk about authoritarian developments, and which also allows us to talk about them in the open without actually being thrown in jail. That's a very important component of this. And so I remember watching in 2025 the detention of Remeza Öztürk, who was a PhD student at Tufts University. She was detained for her pro-Palestinian stance. She was kidnapped by masked, plain-clothed agents out in the open, just snatched up and dragged away. When you grow up in Russia, these kind of images, they immediately resonate with you, just instantly. And we have the exact vocabulary to describe these plain-clothed officers, right? We call them siloviki or eshniki. We have this vocabulary to describe a dictatorship, and Americans just don't. And this is exactly why we wanted to write this book, so we could help our American friends name the things happening around them, because naming something is the first step towards resisting it.
1: Well, thank you both very much.
0: Thank you.
29: Thanks for having us on.
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3: 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Travis Mannon is our video producer.
18: Our technical director is Jennifer Munson, with engineering help from Jared Paul. Eloise Blondio is our senior producer, and our executive producer is Katya Rogers. 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I'm Brooke Gladstone.
3: And I'm Michael Loewinger.
2: It's a minute before 1 o'clock. 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I'm Peter Biello. 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
19: I'm Christopher Kimball, and this is Milk Street Radio. If you've ever watched television, chances are you've seen Harry Smith. As a reporter traveling the world, Harry's had many, many memorable meals.
13: I see her walk up the little gravel driveway, and she has by the feet two chickens. And so I said, well, I know what's for dinner now.
19: And back at the CBS Early Show, Harry anchored many live cooking segments, and not all of them were successful.
13: I was doing a segment, and we each had a mandolin.
19: Oh, yeah, yeah.
13: Right, and I glanced over to respond to something she said, which is...
19: Not a good idea.
13: Not a good idea. And I am bleeding to beat the band. Oh, my God.
19: Behind the scenes and around the world with Harry Smith, that's coming up on Milk Street Radio from PRX right after the news.
14: Live from NPR News in Washington, I'm Louise Schiavone. According to President Trump's Truth Social post, a deal with Iran is supposed to be signed today. NPR's Mara Liasson reports that the word from Iran appears to be different.
15: Trump posted that immediately after the signing, the Strait of Hormuz will be open. The deal would be a memorandum of understanding that would extend the current ceasefire while the two sides continue talks on the big issues of Iran's enriched uranium and its nuclear weapons program. It's not clear what Iran would get in exchange for reopening the Strait of Hormuz, possibly funds from Gulf states. Significantly, Iran has not said that there would be a signing today, and that raises the question of whether this is a real breakthrough or just another example of Trump saying a deal is imminent, only to have it fall apart. Mara Liasson, NPR News.
14: This morning on CNN's State of the Union, Department of Homeland Security Secretary Mark Wayne Mullen said the news on a potential peace deal does look good for the U.S., but there are uncertainties. And separately, former President Barack Obama spoke to ABC News and said, ultimately, this latest deal won't deviate much from the one his administration forged.
30: It is doubtful that any agreement that arises is going to be significantly different or a significant improvement from the deal that we had in the first place and had worked for a long stretch of time before we, the United States, pulled out of it.
14: Britain's armed forces detained a sanctioned oil tanker in the English Channel today. The vessel is suspected of being part of Russia's shadow fleet used to ship oil in breach of sanctions imposed over Moscow's war in Ukraine. The White House is hosting a series of UFC fights on the South Lawn tonight. NPR's Deepa Shivaram reports it's one of several of the projects that President Trump has been focused on, as many voters remain unhappy.
31: As part of celebrations to commemorate the country's 250th birthday, the White House is hosting UFC fights in a venue built on the White House South Lawn. It's happening the same day that Trump turns 80. The Ultimate Fighting Championship venue at the White House can seat around 5,000 people. Trump has been repeatedly talking about the upcoming fight and other projects of his, like his planned ballroom at the White House and renovations on the National Mall. The president touts them as successes, but the projects and the heavy spending that comes with them are taking place as voters have been critical of Trump for his economic agenda as prices have jumped due to the Iran war. Deepa Shivaram, NPR News.
14: The president will leave in the morning for France for the G7 summit of industrialized nations. Wednesday, the French president will host him at Versailles. This is NPR News in Washington. Accepting the 2026 NBA championship trophy from the league commissioner in San Antonio last night, the head coach of the New York Knicks, Mike Brown, fired up his players on stage for the presentation.
4: Who let the dogs out? We got some dogs on this
14: The Knicks beat the Spurs 94-90 in Game 5 of the NBA Finals in San Antonio. Japan's World Cup team kicks off against the Netherlands today. Japan's base camp city is Nashville, Tennessee. Justin Barney of member station WPLN reports the city is embracing the team, known as the Samurai Blue.
9: Passionate soccer fans flew in from all across the country for a soccer practice in Nashville last week. Like Kara Nagasaki, who flew in from New York.
12: And then we are flying back to New York tomorrow.
16: So you just came for practice?
12: Yeah, of course, for them!
9: Some analysts have Japan as a team who could possibly win the World Cup, though their team captain, Wataru Endo, has pulled out of the tournament and announced his retirement because of a foot injury, hurting their chances. Still, the fans like Shohei Yoshioka have faith.
17: We believe Japan can win. I believe that.
9: For NPR News, I'm Justin Barney in Nashville.
14: Swiss voters have rejected a proposal to cap the country's population at 10 million. The right-wing Swiss People's Party led the initiative in what was seen as a move against migration to Switzerland. I'm Louise Schiavone, NPR News, Washington.
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19: This is Mill Street Radio from PRX, and I'm your host, Christopher Kimball. Harry Smith isn't just a reporter, he's my favorite reporter. With an ability to get behind the scenes to find the everyday humanity in any situation, Harry has also been witness to the growth of the American food scene.
21: Fall in Freedom, Maine is as beautiful as one would imagine. The tiny hamlet, home to a restaurant where a reservation is as valued as a winning lottery ticket. Of course, down the Midway, is bacon on a stick.
22: Quarter pound of bacon on a stick, only here at the Minnesota State Fair.
21: A walk through New York's Chinatown is a food lover's dream journey.
19: Later in the show, a lifetime of travel and eating stories with Harry Smith. But first, we're headed to the grill with Leela Bunyaratapan. Her book is called Flavors of the Southeast Asian Grill. Leela, welcome to Milk Street.
23: Thank you, Chris. Nice to be here.
19: So let's start with the basics. You know, what defines the grilling in Southeast Asia? I would think the grilling in, I don't know, the Philippines or Indonesia would be different than Thailand. So what are the common threads that holds everything together?
23: In this region, cooking over live fire is pretty common. So we share a lot of traits. And because of our shared geography and climate, the ingredients are pretty similar too. But because of the history and patterns of migration and the cultures and all that, there are differences as well. So you would never get the grilling of the Philippines confused with the grilling of, say, Laos.
19: So you have a traditional Thai clay grill. Let's start with that. Could you describe that to me?
23: Well, actually, it's a big clay jar that is typically used to store water. In the past, it would be rainwater. But some people many years ago started using it as a chicken roaster. Hmm. And that clay jar is huge. It's waist high, and it's about 3 feet across. So you can grill like 8 whole chicken.
19: So would these like hang down into the pot?
23: Hang down halfway. The fire would be at the bottom. And then you would hang the chicken from the rim of the jar using some sort of metal hook.
19: Ghee smoked chicken and rice in a yogurt marinade. First of all, yogurt, you know, I have for over 40 years, I've been yelling about marinades don't work. But yogurt and chicken does work. Mm. I'm not quite sure why, but it does. So you want to take me through that whole thing?
23: Well, the yogurt in the marinade, the acidity of the yogurt does help. It makes the chicken tender and flavorful. But I think what I love most about that recipe is the smoking technique involved, which came from South Asia. It's called a dunkar, where what you do is you put, for example, like the rice and the chicken, and you put the whole finished dish in a pot or something that has a lid. And then you put ghee, which is South Asian clarified butter. You put that in a little cup. It has to be heat proof. You make a little hole in the mound of rice, and then you put that little cup in there, and then you light a piece of coal, and then you put that in the ghee, and it smokes.
0: Oh.
23: And then you immediately close the lid, and then it traps the smoke. It gives the food such an aromatic quality that you cannot get from another method of smoking, not even smoking in a grill or in a smoker.
0: So could you do this just in a cast iron Dutch oven?
23: Yes, you can.
0: I think that's brilliant.
23: And I do it with any, like, for example, outside of the grilling season, because I live in Chicago and we have like 3 months of being able to actually do anything outside. So if I crave my Thai grilled chicken in, say, December, then I make my grilled chicken in the oven or even my air fryer. And then I would use this method. Like, you can even take your leftover fried rice. You can smoke it the next day and it becomes like even better than the original.
0: So so the reverse sear ribeye steaks, is that put them in a low oven and get them up to temperature and then finish them off on a grill or in a pan?
23: Yes.
0: And that's now something, it seems like reverse sear steaks has become a thing in the last 5 to 10 years, I guess?
23: Yes. Although I would say reverse searing is what the people in Asia have been doing for a long time. They just don't call it reverse searing. Like back in the old days when we used charcoal to cook everything, mm-hmm. you bury eggplants, you bury eggs, you bury whole fish wrapped in banana leaves in the embers. And then that would be very, very low heat. And then after it's done, you sear it over direct heat afterwards. So that's like kind of reverse searing, but we just don't call it that.
0: Well, that reminds me of something that Jasper White, he was a famous New England chef, Boston mm-hmm. chef. And he said, the next time you think you've invented something in the kitchen, you haven't. he said, just forget it. It's like somebody's done it before. Grilled eggs in the banana leaf boats.
23: Mm.
0: I really thought that was really cool. And that's something that goes back a long time, is sort of a traditional way of cooking eggs and shrimp or whatever.
23: Yes, this one is actually pretty traditional. It's a northern Thai dish. You put the egg mixture in a banana leaf because when it's cooked, it releases a different type of aroma. It's not exactly smoky, but it's more like tea. And when you cook it on the grill, there is a special alchemy between eggs and banana leaves that you just cannot get from anything else.
0: So you left Thailand, I don't know, 20 years ago. Mm-hmm. Is there something you miss about the whole culture around food that you just can't find in Chicago?
23: In Thailand, specialization is, I would say, in all of Southeast Asia, really, everything is specialized. It's very rare that you would find a good restaurant that does a lot of things well.
0: Oh, that's interesting.
23: Thai restaurants in the U.S. have been set up in such a way that we have created the expectations that there would be everything for everybody. It's almost like a tour of Thailand type of menu where you have regional dishes, you have stir fries, you have noodles, you have appetizers, you have everything. So in some ways, it's good because I would never say no to Thai food. Like, and I feel grateful that we have such great food in Chicago. But at the same time, I miss the specialization of going into a restaurant and know that this restaurant would make the best pad Thai because that's all they do.
0: You have that smoked coconut cake. Tell me about that smoked coconut cake.
23: That recipe is special to me because it's kind of unique to my family. I grew up in a very, very traditional Thai home. It was in Bangkok, and it was in a modern part of the city. But the kitchen was almost like a replica of my great-grandmother's childhood kitchen, which would be in the late 1800s, like, really? Or maybe like early 1900s. Meaning there was no electricity.
1: And the John S. and James L. Knight Foundation, helping public radio advance journalistic excellence in the digital age. The Knight Foundation believes informed and engaged communities are essential for healthy democracy. More at kf.org.
23: Everything.

0: like Gaggenau and things like that. And I had this oven that looks like a drum barrel with charcoal at the bottom. And then you would bake whatever it is that you want to bake, including this coconut cake, in the middle. And then to brown the top, you put a piece of metal on top.
1: Right.
0: And then you put the burning coal on top of that.
1: Right.
0: So growing up, I thought it was weird. And now I'm like, oh, wow, I witnessed history without knowing I was.
1: Well, that's what growing up is all about. All the things that embarrassed you as a 10-year-old, you realize was super cool.
0: Right.
1: Right. Leela, it's been a great pleasure. And Flavors of the Southeast Asian Grill is definitely going to be one of my favorite books this coming summer. Thank you.
0: Thank you so much, Chris.
1: That was Leela Bunyaratapan. Her book is Flavors of the Southeast Asian Grill. And now Sola Awaeli is back to take your calls. Sola is a chef and author of Start Here, Instructions for Becoming a Better Cook. Sola, you've worked in restaurants. I have not, on purpose. But you must have learned stuff you could only learn in a restaurant. You couldn't learn at home. So what's an example of something that you know you only could have learned in a restaurant setting?
2: I'm really good at cutting masking tape into straight pieces.
1: That's great.
2: My tweezer skills are unparalleled.
1: And you use tweezers for doing really annoying little plating things?
2: Really annoying. There was this one dish that was razor clam sliced to look like slivered almonds. And then there was like a mound of some almond cream. And you had to individually place the slivers, alternating the slivers of razor clam and almond into like a little mound without getting any tweezer marks on anything.
1: What?
2: I could do that very quickly. So that's a skill that I'll never need.
1: Yeah, tweezer food. I don't know about tweezer food. So how do you feel about food that has a philosophy behind it versus just going to the local, you know, Italian place? Do you like both? Do you prefer one over the other?
2: I like both, and I think both are important. I know that a lot of people like to hate on fine dining, but I see it in the same way that you look at a movie you watch on a weeknight versus going to the opera.
1: Oh, good point.
2: Maybe not a lot of people watch opera or ballet, but it's really important because it informs all of the other art.
1: Right.
2: And more importantly than that, with fine dining, that's where a lot of people train. I trained in fine dining. I'm not doing it anymore, but it did teach me about discipline, precision.
1: Good point.
2: Understanding like standards. So I think that it's an important training ground, and it does make me worried that we're losing spaces for people to train like that, because a lot of people can't afford to go to culinary school. So it is a great place for people to learn. But yeah, people can't afford to eat there, so it's harder to keep them alive.
1: Well, let me re-ask the question. How do you feel about a food that has backstory, right?
2: Uh-huh.
1: That is, it's conceptual on some level versus food that's just cooked and served and eaten? Forgetting about the skill level and everything else, do you care about that at all, or does that matter, or do you prefer one or the other?
2: I care about it, and I think all food has some backstory, even if it's not, like, obvious. Something like that might seem like fast food. Like, there's this place right next to me called Gnocchi on 9th. Have you heard of it?
1: No, I missed that one.
2: For $10, you get a little Chinese takeout container filled with gnocchi. The NYU students line up for it. It's like fast food, but it comes from something. Like, there's originally a place, I think, in Canada where there's like this little old lady who makes gnocchi in a window by hand and sells it in a similar fashion.
1: Well, I love that.
2: So even though there's this store bought and at a cheaper price point, but it's kind of like echoing that lady's stories. I think everything has a story.
1: That's true.
2: And maybe most of the stories are just for the nerds. And most people just see the tasty food. And I think all of those options are fine.
1: I agree with you. There are times when you want one and times when you want the fine dining experience. Although I find myself wanting that less and less probably than I used to. But all right, let's take a call.
2: Welcome to Milk Street. Who's calling?
3: My name is Elena.
2: What's your question?
3: I am raising two young teen boys. they are just voracious eaters. I also have a husband who is

0: equally voracious. I mean, I'm a trained chef and I can't keep up with them. Left to their own devices, they'll go for packaged stuff because it's easy and it's satisfying, but it's not great nutrition and it doesn't fill them up. And I'm really concerned about that. So I just need resources and ideas to fill these bellies, snacks and so on. They have no limits. They eat everything. I have one of them that was eating lamb chops before he stopped nursing. And both of them love oysters. On a Saturday, they'll grab a sack of oysters and grill them.
1: Oh, wow.
0: I mean, they'll eat anything. Yeah, I just need a little help and guidance.
1: Well, you're lucky they eat everything. That makes it so much easier.
0: It does.
1: My mom's move was there would always be stews. I don't know if they want to snack on stews, but my mom would always have several curries in the fridge. And the great thing about that is it actually gets better as it sits. And we would just help ourselves warm up some like chicken curry or fish curry. And there was always hot rice in the rice cooker. But that doesn't feel like snacky.
0: Right, right.
1: I don't know if this is weird, but what if there's just like always a charcuterie plate around?
0: Yeah, they eat some of that at lunchtime. I send them basically with that for lunch.
1: Fancy Lunchables?
0: Yeah, mom-made Lunchables, if you will, because sandwiches are too blasé.
2: Well, I do like, Sola, you had a charmed childhood. Fish curry with warm rice, I mean, geez. I guess at some point, can't you retire from the snacks? If you're doing dinner, how come you still have to do this?
0: Oh, I'd like to serve them dinner at 4:30.
2: There you go.
0: Oh,
2: that's it. You got it.
0: You know, I mean, seriously, feed them a full dinner at 4:30. But we are a traditional family. We like to sit down together, and that just doesn't work out. You know, on the weekends, they take themselves out, and they're very adventuresome with their flavors. They love Thai flavors. They love Indian food. They love Mexican. And all of these wonderful foods that are rich in flavor are actually really great because there's a lot of rice and bean kind of combination.
2: One thing they do in Mexico City is they just take this great cheese with raw onion, roll it up, put it in a dish, throw on a tomato sauce and throw in the oven. You know, any taco is just the tortilla with something on it. So you could have salsas sitting around, matcha, whatever, sauce, and then you can put anything you want on it. That's the simplest thing in the world. That would be high on my list. Sola?
1: Are they old enough to cook?
0: A little bit.
1: I like a meaty snack. So I feel like if they have oven privileges, you could have some wings or ribs that are like marinated and then they can just throw it in the oven 375, 45 minutes and then just gnaw some meat.
2: It's the 45 minutes though. I don't know.
1: That's too long,
2: right? That could
1: be
2: too long. Okay. I have a 31-year-old and all I have to do for him is a baguette, room temperature, salted butter, and cheddar cheese.
0: Yeah, we do that. Or we do sweet cream butter with Nutella.
2: Yeah, there you go.
0: I'm constantly in books. And, you know, what other great books do you like as resources?
2: There's a great book called Mediterranean Street Foods that came out a long time ago. You should take a look at that. But I would say the things I would do are the very simple, like, sandwiches you find in Europe, right? Like baguette or ficelle, sliced in half, butter, little jambon, a little ham, maybe a little cheese. I mean, the kind of things you could just pick up at a deli in Paris, right? Or in Italy, in Rome, it's the same thing. Right. It's focaccia sliced in half with something simple, cheese, whatever, in the center. You could do a million things with that. I don't have young kids with great palates like you do, so you obviously did something right, so congratulations.
0: Oh, thank you.
2: All right, take care. Thanks for calling.
0: Thanks so much.
2: Yeah.
0: All right, you take care. Bye-bye.
1: Bye.
2: This is Mostly Radio. 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Welcome to Milk Street. Who's calling?
3: Hi, my name's Tracy Walker.
2: Hey, Tracy Walker. How can we help you?
3: Well, I read your Kitchen Insider piece with great joy. You gave great definitive clarity to the issue of bay leaves, and I was prompted to throw away all my bay leaves, and I felt great joy. And then on the next page of the monthly magazine, there was a recipe for leek and potato soup that called for bay leaves, and my heart fell.
2: Well, let me explain to you how things work at Milk Street. it's a group of people who argue about things. And my food editor likes bay leaves. And I think for the most part, they're useless. But that was his recipe. So I'm not a king who rules all of the kingdom. We have discussions. But I have to say, dried bay leaves. Now, we are going to do a test on this shortly to get some really premium ones in. But the ones I've used in the supermarket, I find have very, you never know they were in the dish. Now, fresh bay leaves, I think, have a kind of an odd flavor. It's very different than the dried bay leaves. So I don't really like those. But I'm open to the idea that there are dried bay leaves out there that do have flavor. I like, potentially, the smell of them. But have you noticed you open a jar of bay leaves and there's no smell?
3: Yeah, there's nothing.
2: Yeah, there's nothing. So it's like, this is, it's the emperor's new clothes. It's like, if you open up a spice jar or whatever, herb jar, and there's no odor, there's no flavor. I mean, I don't know. Solo, what do you think?
1: I believe in bay leaves.
2: Well, it's good.
1: I do. I've done some dishes where they're like kind of the highlight, and then it is quite noticeable. Like, I roasted carrots in a bed of bay leaves just because I had a lot of dry bay leaves.
2: Okay,
1: and
2: but
1: the flavor did really come through there.
2: Yeah, but how many bay leaves were you using?
1: Maybe like 40.
2: Okay. All right. Okay. Made my point.
3: That's like $50 worth of bay leaves.
1: Yeah, maybe. Yeah. Well, my husband makes this tomato sauce that's really delicious, and it's literally just butter, bay leaves, and tomato passata.
2: Right.
1: And it really comes through there. I feel like it's very impactful. But I guess, yeah, maybe if it's like a stew with a million other things and like wine and stock, I don't know if you need it.
2: A beef stew with two bay leaves is just a joke. I mean, you're not going to ever taste it, right?
3: Yeah, this leek and potato soup has six garlic cloves. It's got red pepper flakes. It's got salt. It's got pepper. It's got leeks. The subtle bay leaf flavor, just to me, I've never been able to taste it.
2: Yeah, I'm with you.
1: Well, what's this test going to be?
2: I think we're going to have to infuse, like take chicken stock, you know, or something like that and infuse it with, you know, simmer it with bay leaves for half an hour or something. I think that we'll probably have to try a few other things, but that would be the starting point. But I would point out that since you have lots of restaurant experience, where are you sourcing your bay leaves? You probably get a better quality, right? Or are you just going to the supermarket?
1: No, I get everything from Burlap and Barrel, and it's super fresh
2: well,
1: Burlap, and fragrant.
2: Okay, well, there you go.
1: Wait, have you had, there's this dessert that they used to do at this Spanish restaurant. I don't remember the name, but it was, they dipped a bay leaf in donut batter and fried it, and then you like ate the donut batter off the leaf. It was incredible.
2: No, I've never heard of that.
1: There's a time and place for bay leaves.
2: Well, Tracy, I think you and I agree, but I am open to the possibility.
3: I look forward to hearing about the test. I am honored that you took my call. I'm a huge fan of both of you. So thank you.
2: Thanks, Tracy. Take care.
1: Thank you.
3: Bye-bye.
1: Bye.
2: Special thanks to Sola for joining me on the phone lines. She'll be back later in the show. Coming up next, my interview with Harry Smith.
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2: This is Most Street Radio. I'm your host, Christopher Kimball. Now it's time for a conversation with a friend, a very good friend. I first met Harry Smith when I was a guest on the CBS Morning Show, and I knew at once that he was a very different sort of morning show host, curious, very well prepared, and always in the present. He's also traveled the world as a reporter for CBS and most recently with the Today Show on NBC. Harry, welcome to Milk Street.
7: This is so cool for me. You have no idea. It's really great to hear your voice. We have not had the opportunity to get together in person in several years. Makes me crazy. And yeah, it's really great to be with you.
2: My favorite part is I'm the host. And our entire relationship, you've been the host.
7: That's right.
2: We'll see how I do.
7: Well, here's the other part of it, though. We've had an off-air friendship that goes back years and have enjoyed some great meals together and amazing conversations that I wouldn't trade for anything.
2: Well, it goes back to the CBS Early Show. You did that for, what, 17 years or something?
7: Something like that altogether, yeah.
2: Long period of time. That's where we met. So what are some of the moments doing that that were really memorable for you, either just horrendously awful or great or just memorable?
7: There was only one really, really, really bad one. I was doing a segment with lovely young woman, not a chef per se, kind of a food personality. And we each had a mandolin.
2: Oh, yeah, yeah.
7: Right. And I glanced over to respond to something she said, which is...
2: not a good idea.
7: Not a good idea. And I am bleeding to beat the band. I always carry a handkerchief in my pocket. And so during the rest of this segment, I'm holding my hand, my poor little pinky from like with this and trying to keep it below camera so that nobody could see it. Right. And thank goodness when the segment was over, the doctor on the show had just done a segment. Her father worked at Roosevelt Hospital. She said, I'll call my dad. You just go see him. So I went, and he sewed me up. But oh, my God, the pain and the blood.
2: Yeah.
7: What a awful.
2: So let me change course for a second. You went to Haiti after the 2010 earthquake, and you did this amazing segment. I still remember it. You walked around. People were cooking. They were charging cell phones with generators. But the part that really got to me was you were being taken around by a fixer. That's the person who drives you around. His name was Sebastian, and he took you out to his home and introduced you to his wife, Michelle, and their two-year-old son. And you turned to the camera. No, it was a voiceover, I think. And you said, I wonder what will become of this child, his mother, and my friend. And the reason I bring this up, besides the fact I thought it was brilliant, was you were looking for the humanity, right, underneath the disaster to connect people to the story.
7: Yeah.
2: And I just thought, A, that's not what most reporters do well, but you do extremely well. And two, and this is a long curve, but that's what cooking does, right? I mean, you connect people from different cultures through the cooking, even though they look different and speak a different language. So it struck me, and I wonder what you think of that analogy.
7: I couldn't agree with you more. So my ethnic background is Dutch, like as in from the Netherlands. I took my mother there after my father passed away decades ago. And in these little villages especially, there'd be a place called the Echte Bakker, which meant it was an authentic bakery. And I just love that word, that Echte. And as I've tried to talk to young reporters and producers about when you go into the field, you're searching for the Echte. You're looking for that actual, genuine thing.
2: Right.
7: It's that commonality.
2: So you've traveled a great deal. Matter of fact, you actually had a travel show. You want to tell us about that travel show? I love that show.
7: Oh, my God. We did a thing during the CBS days. We called it Travels with Harry. Yeah. And we would just go out. And one of the ways I describe it is I love to do stories that are not in the paper. So some of it would be me saying, well, you know, I've never really gone there. And I wonder if we can find that thing that's there, that person that's there who has, you know, something worth sharing. So, yeah, that was what that was about. It was great.
2: So you also had this great story about being in Iraq just days before the war starts, and you have this really good meal.
7: Yeah. We're with a fixer, and you know you're in a police state when the government says, this person's going with you. So the war's going to start any minute, and the fixer says, I want to take you to this place for lunch. And it was a bath party, and I liken the bath party at that state in Iraq's history to more as a mafia than a political organization. And everybody is in these very dark green plain uniforms. And we walk in and we're so, you know, God, you're not from here. And we sit down, and the second we sit down, this hot naan-like bread flops in front of us. It's literally from the stove to the table. And everything there was, I'll never forget this. I felt like, well, the hummus felt like silk in my mouth. And the tabbouleh was so fresh and so fragrant. And afterwards I thought, well, is this because, you know, a war's going to start in a couple of days maybe, and we're a little extra, our senses are on overdrive, or is this just the food is that good? And I think it was really more the latter.
2: And then Germany, Munich, of course, you know, the beer halls.
7: Oh, my gosh. So I think it's the oldest one there. It's called the Augustiner. So my wife and I are there and drinking these really tall beers, and the Sauerbraten and the Spätzle, and it's just like, oh, every bite was so great. And, you know, maybe 10 or 15 feet away, this table of men, it's maybe a half a dozen, eight, nine guys, they start singing. And I thought, this is, and they're all in harmony and they sing so well. I guess, you know, maybe that's why we get on these planes and go these places, because we hope to be surprised. And that was a great surprise. Having a great meal with people you care about, or even somebody you just met, can actually be a transcendent experience. And
2: why do you say that?
7: Because you're aware enough that of whatever the care that was taken to prepare the food, and you're aware of your surroundings, and you're aware of the person sitting across from you. And that's, you know, when you recall it later, it gives you goosebumps. Mm-hmm. And that's transcendent. Am I crazy?
2: No, I think that's the best thing about food. It facilitates a larger experience, right? It's sort of the baseline for whatever goes on around it.
7: Right. Can I tell a food story?
2: Sure.
7: I mentioned my Dutch heritage, and my mother was not a good cook. Just not great. But God, could she bake. Man, could she bake. And every Saturday morning of my entire life that I could remember, when I lived in the same house with her at 18236 Oakwood Avenue in Lansing, Illinois, every Saturday morning I would awaken to the aroma of bread rising. Mm. Oh, my God. She made the most phenomenal raisin bread. And that aroma and the safety and the comfort and the warmth of that, just as a place in your own heart and in your own sort of memory bank, is just amazing. So, yeah, that's food, right?
2: You talk about Jamaica, and you say you come back here and get a red stripe beer, it doesn't taste the same. So do you think that's because it's not 80 degrees and you're on a beach, or is that because it actually doesn't taste the same?
7: Well, okay, so my wife and I were in France, and we were eating at a restaurant. I know this sounds so snotty, but we were eating at a restaurant on the Côte d'Azur. Amazing place. And we're doing a cheese course at the end, and one of the cheeses was Livero. And so we come back, and, you know, we're on the Upper West Side, and we go to Fairway or wherever, and my wife is looking for Livero. And she can't find it, and the cheese guy comes out, And she says, I want Levero. And he says, you don't want Levero. I mean, talk about lost in translation. Yes, she did want Levero, but when you brought it home and you opened up the package, you just said, did I really eat this? Sometimes
2: it's ripe.
7: It just does not. The memory is what you should hang on to, right? And I think also sometimes there are different wines or different kinds of foods or things that you think, well, I'm going to make this here. And it has a lot more to do with geography, I think, than we give credit to.
2: Well, it also changes your habits. I know in Jamaica, like the first day you go to lunch at 12:30 and you order a dark and stormy, right? Mm-hmm. And the next day it's 12. The next day it's 11:30.
7: Oh.
2: And then the next day it's around 11. You're going like, well, you know, it's like, we could have an early lunch.
7: Well, and you know, although there are aspects about that, I remember going to Italy for the first time, and I was right in the middle of my first tour on the morning news at CBS, and I was just constantly exhausted. And I could slow down. I could slow down enough to appreciate that the pace of life there was so different and so much better. And we were with a couple of other families, and we had rented this old villa, and we hired a local woman to cook for us. And I'll never forget this. One day, I see her walk up the little gravel driveway, and she has by the feet two chickens, right? And so I said, well, I know what's for dinner now. And then as she's walking through the yard, she's picking this and she's picking that and she's picking this and she's picking that. And the best meals were on as meals. And we would stand up at the end of the meal and just praise her, standing ovations every night that she cooked. It was just that good because, you know what, in the end of the day, Chris Kimball, it was ekta.
2: Mm. Harry, it's been an enormous pleasure. Next time, please, over meal, I hope.
7: Oh, my
2: gosh.
7: Really
2: good to check in. Thanks for doing
7: this. It's my absolute pleasure. Thank you for having me.
2: That was television reporter Harry Smith. It's no secret that the media today is almost never about the everyday lives of the people who make the laws, fight the wars, cook the food, or doctor the sick. Harry Smith is a reporter who thrives on the little things. He cares about people, he cares about their stories. He believes that the quotidian tells the bigger picture. As the digital age proceeds apace, I predict that the analog will become the hot new trend. Writing things down on paper, stopping by to see a neighbor in person, joining the local rescue squad, cooking. Some might say that Harry Smith and those like him have an expiration date that is long past due. I say that his way of seeing the world is, in fact, our future, not our past. 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Coming up, what your knees and Spanish paella have in common.
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2: I'm Christopher Kimball, and you're listening to Milk Street Radio. Right now, it's time for another call with my special guest co-host, Sola L. Whaley.
1: Welcome to Milk Street. Who's calling?
13: Hi, my name is Jess.
1: Hi, Jess. What question do you have for us today?
13: My question is, my brother sold me half a cow, and we have a bunch of steaks that I do not know how to cook. And I say that because I do not own a grill, and we have been trying to do a reverse sear on these steaks. They're New York strips. They're really tough. And I cooked a giant meal. We did the steaks, we did asparagus, we did stuffed potatoes, and then we sat down to eat the steaks, and they were very, very tough. So what I have figured out is that I can cook a mean pot roast with New York strips, and I can cook them down for long periods of time in the oven, like to do a burrito filling or a taco, like shredded tacos, but we can't just eat steak because this meat is so tough. So my question to you is, how can I cook this other than cooking it in the oven for such long periods of time?
1: Well, it sounds like with the reverse sear, I feel like it typically does a good job at keeping the meat tender. So I think that the issue is with the meat itself. So I would look for ways to like tenderize it. My instinct is I would want to slice it thin and do like a bulgogi marinade. And
13: so I've done that. I did that.
1: You've done that.
13: Yeah. Oh. So I did the bulgogi. I just did it in the oven. Like I put in all the seasonings and I just cooked it down for a few hours. But as far as putting anything in the skillet, I haven't done that.
1: Yeah, if you slice it thin and marinate it and you don't have a grill, you could do it like a quick sear in a hot griddle pan or cast iron.
13: Okay.
1: That's usually how I do it at home because I don't want to fire up the grill all the time.
13: Yeah.
1: It's going to get like really nice caramelization and it only takes a couple minutes aside. So it's quick.
13: Okay.
1: You just need to marinate it like overnight. You could also...
13: Okay.
1: I love making suya with tougher cuts. So suya is the Nigerian way of having meat. It's the name of the spice blend and the meat, but it's really simple. It's just like ground peanuts, onion, ginger, garlic, chili. But it's so much flavor, just that like combo. It's all stuff you probably already have. But similar thing, you like slice it thin, get it coated in the suya, let it hang out overnight, and then throw it under the broiler like you would a kebab.
13: Oh, okay. How do you spell that?
1: S-U-Y-A.
13: Okay, I can try that. So I guess the big question is, am I never going to be able to sit down and just have a steak with these cuts of meat?
2: Can I ask a question?
13: Yes.
2: So was this all grass-fed beef, I assume?
13: Yes, it's grass-fed beef. And I think that he told us that it was an older...
2: Yeah. Well, how old was this animal?
13: I didn't ask because he said that it was $5.99 a pound. So, you know, now I have a freezer full of meat that is, you know, it's kind of intolerable.
2: I used to raise Angus, right? I used 2 a year. At first I did it grass-fed and I tasted it and it was like your meat. It was really tough and gamey. It was... Yeah. Almost inedible.
13: Yeah.
2: And then I realized you have to grain them up in the last 3 or 4 months. So this idea of grass-fed without any corn or grain is a terrible idea. They need fat. It just makes the meat so much better. That's your problem. Also, if you're going to reverse sear, when I do it, I put in 250 oven and I get the internal temp up to about 90 degrees, 95, under 100. And then I finish it a couple minutes aside in a skillet or a grill. So... just make sure if you do reverse sear, you're not end up overcooking the meat.
13: And that's what I may be doing.
2: Yeah, if you cooked it to 110 or 120 and then seared it off, you're overcooking the meat.
13: Yeah.
2: The other thing, Sola's got a great idea, is thinly slice the raw meat. You can freeze it for 15 minutes first. Throw in a marinade and do essentially a stir fry. You start off in a wok, or you could do a skillet, but wok, and cook it very quickly each side, take it out. Put in the vegetables or whatever else you have, put it back in and finish with the sauce. But I think Sola's absolutely right. You thinly sliced, marinated, and very quick cooking.
13: Okay. Well, that helps a lot.
2: And undercook it as much as you can stand.
13: Yes, yeah. I think we did find that time that we sat down for our fancy steak dinner that it was so tough already, and then it was overcooked. And so we ended up flossing our teeth and eating vegetables for dinner.
2: Other thing you can do is sometimes if I cook a steak or something, you can thinly slice it, and then on the grill over the low part of the fire, you have a disposable aluminum pan with a marinade, and just throw that into the warm marinade and let it sit for a bit. It's an easy way to do it all outside. So you marinate it after you cook it. That also is good.
13: Okay.
2: That should help. Jess, thank you. You should talk to your brother about about raising beef.
13: I know, but it was such a great deal that
2: it was not a great deal. It was not a great deal.
13: Now I know. Yeah.
2: A whole side of beef. That's
13: all right. Well, thank you all so much. You've been very helpful.
2: Thanks for calling. Take care.
1: Thank you. Bye.
13: All right. Bye-bye.
2: This is Milk Street Radio. Special thanks to Sola El-Waley, author of Start Here. You can find her on Instagram, YouTube, and on her Substack, Hot Dish with Sola. Now it's time to check in with her friends, Grant Barrett and Martha Barnett, of Away with Words. Grant and Martha, how are you guys doing?
14: Hi, Chris.
15: Hey, we're doing great. And today we're thinking about rice. Now, that's the essential ingredient that feeds billions of people every day. And it's so fundamental that it has, of course, found its way into lots of idioms and proverbs all around the world.
2: Well, I make it like every other day, so this is right up my alley.
15: Oh, yeah?
14: You're one of the billions.
2: Very special.
14: By the time we're done, you're going to feel like the rat who fell into the rice jar, as they say in Vietnam. That is, you're going to be happy at your good fortune.
2: That's what I have to look forward to. Okay, great.
15: And you're not going to be the opposite of that, which in Spanish translates as to have too much chicken for not enough rice. That is, in other words, you're not going to have enough information.
2: That's actually, I got to think about that a little bit, but I like that. That's good. That's good.
14: Well, something else to think about, Chris. Do you think of yourself as a social person?
2: Me?
14: Yeah.
2: That's hilarious. No.
14: Taciturn Northeastern.
2: The first thing I think about if I'm invited to a party is when can I leave?
14: Well, okay, then we won't be using this Brazilian Portuguese expression for you. They call social butterflies a hoje de festa, which means party rice, because like rice, a very social person can be found at every gathering. And they also won't be calling you their version of a party animal, which is party turkey.
2: Well, I can live without that. That's right.
14: Well, you're a rat and a turkey. We're getting there. The whole zoo's coming up.
2: This is not going well for me at all.
15: Well, Chris, maybe you'd enjoy that party more if you had some paella. Now, that's one of those foods that's named for the container it's cooked in.
2: Right.
15: That large flat pan in which you heat this dish of rice and seafood and other ingredients. In Catalan, the frying pan itself is known as the paella, and that ultimately comes from the Latin word for pan, which is patella.
2: Which is your knee, right?
15: Exactly. Yeah. It's the same word for those little bony pans, otherwise known as your kneecaps.
2: By the way, it's a little fun fact. The original paella was snails and rabbit.
15: What?
14: Oh, I love both those.
2: That's the authentic. It wasn't 3 inches high filled with mussels and clams and fish and stuff. It was snails and rabbit.
14: Fantastic.
2: That's the original recipe. And they still make it that way, too. But anyway.
15: Oh, no kidding.
14: All right, Chris, another way we're going to try to lure you out of your house and to the party is serving those Italian rice balls known as arancini. And so they're named for the shape and color. It comes from the Italian word for orange, arancia.
2: That I knew, actually.
14: I knew we'd hit on one.
15: Well, somebody else is making sushi for this party.
14: This party's legendary, Martha.
15: And it's interesting to note that the word sushi comes from the Japanese word for sour, because originally it referred to the rice vinegar that's used to flavor these clumps of rice and hold them together before you garnish them with those thin slices of raw fish or sashimi. But as you know, at least outside of Japan, people often use the term sushi and sashimi interchangeably, but sushi goes back to an old word for sour.
2: Well, sushi, you know, back in the day, it was really about the rice. And today, a sushi chef will also say the same thing, that the rice is really the critical ingredient.
15: Mm.
14: You know, I'm getting the feeling that the hosts of this party didn't think their menu through, because this is all over the place. And as a matter of fact, in Caribbean Spanish, they would call this arroz con mango, which means rice with mango, but figuratively means a great confusion or a big mess. This menu is all over the place.
15: Yeah, and there's also a wonderful Spanish idiom suggesting that even at a celebration, there's always something that goes wrong. And this idiom translates as, there's always a hair in the soup and a little black bean in the rice.
2: Oh.
15: Ain't that the truth?
2: I have a choice here. I'm going with the bean and the rice.
14: I think we'll all take the bean and not the hair.
2: Yeah.
14: And of course, you know, outside of the party, in Asian countries, rice is work and rice is life. And in Korea, bapchim means rice power or strength from food. And in fact, Koreans sometimes call themselves rice hearts. How nice is that?
2: Oh, that's a nice one. I like that.
15: Yeah. And then speaking of rice, the daily rice bowl is a fundamental part of East Asian imagery of rice as livelihood. For example, in China, there's the famous expression that translates iron rice bowl, and that refers to Maoist era job security. And of course, if you're a big wheel muckety muck in China, you're going to have a golden rice bowl or a silver rice bowl.
14: You know, many years ago, I heard a slogan being used. It was in Chinese on t-shirts, and it translated as, I fool around, I break my rice bowl, I am nothing.
2: What?
14: Yeah, it was just like,
2: I fool around, I break my rice bowl, I am nothing. That's a best-selling t-shirt idea. I know one when I hear one. Yeah.
15: Well, there's more to say about rice, because in Japan, your rice seeds are your means of making a living. And in Korean, it's the same idea. It translates as rice line, one's means of support. And in Japan, to eat cold rice or to eat somebody else's rice refers to being isolated or left out of the loop or beyond your family's care, or to be in the doghouse with someone, I guess, because you were dancing around with a rice bowl on your head.
14: Well, as the Chinese say, when rice is cooked, it's cooked. What's done is done, and we're done.
2: Well, the one thing you didn't mention was rice-a-roni, so we'll just leave it there. Brandon, Martha, it's been a pleasure.
14: Thank you. San Francisco treat.
15: Bye, Chris.
14: Bye, Chris.
2: Thank you, guys. That was Grant Barrett and Martha Barnett, hosts of Away With Words. That's it for today. You can find more than 300 episodes of our show at mostreetradio.com or wherever you get your podcasts. And now I'm on Substack. 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You can also find us on Facebook at Christopher Kimball's Milk Street, Instagram at 177 Milk Street. We'll be back next week with more food stories and kitchen questions. And thanks, as always, for listening.

0: 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Senior producer, Sarah Clapp. Producer, Caroline Davis. Assistant producer, Mari Orozco. Production intern, Daniela Rodriguez. 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
9: It's the Splendid Table from APM American Public Media. I'm Francis Lamb. Monte Carlo is the food and dining editor of a major American newspaper, a Food Network host, and a cookbook author. But before that, she was a truly self-taught cook who made it onto the competition show MasterChef before she finished all her lessons.
10: I had never seen fish sauce in my
9: You'd
10: life.
9: You'd never tasted it before?
10: I never. And oh listen God. To me, Frances Lamb. Listen to what I did, okay?
9: Oh, my God.
10: I took a tablespoon, bro, and I filled it with fish sauce. And Mr. Gordon Ramsay saw what was about to happen. Did he stop me?
9: No. He was like, camera three over there.
10: Over there. Totally. I put it in my mouth, and I was like, why does it taste like death?
9: That is the delightful Monte Carlo with her new cookbook, Spanglish. We also have Sang Duongdara, author of The Lao Kitchen. It's coming up on The Splendid Table.
11: Live from NPR News in Washington, I'm Louise Schiavone. In Eastern Democratic Republic of the Congo, Ebola continues to spread with more than 670 confirmed cases and over 135 deaths as response teams struggle to bring the outbreak under control. Reporter Emmett Livingstone is there for NPR.
12: I'm here in Rwampara Ebola Treatment Center, and I'm in an Ebola ward with doctors going from isolated room to isolated room checking on Ebola patients. All of us are in full protective gear, which includes a bib, two layers of clothing, several layers of gloves, goggles, a mask. It's difficult to describe the level of discomfort wearing one of these suits. It's very difficult to breathe, and on top of that, the goggles fog up, so it's also difficult to see. These are the conditions under which doctors have to work. The Ebola patients themselves, some of them appear to be in a great deal of pain. We heard some people crying out. The doctor said that at a certain stage of the Ebola virus disease, the whole body aches and it's extremely painful.
11: That's Emmett Livingstone reporting from Ituri, the DRC. Israel has attacked the outskirts of Beirut in what it says is retaliation for Hezbollah strikes. Lebanese state media say at least three people were killed, 16 others wounded in the airstrike on an apartment building. NPR's Jane Arraf has more from Beirut.
13: Israel launched the airstrike as the U.S. and Iran said they were close to signing a ceasefire agreement. Iran has said that any ceasefire with the U.S. must include a ceasefire in Lebanon, and it has warned Israel in particular not to attack the Lebanese capital. An Israeli statement said the attack was in retaliation for Iran-backed Hezbollah firing at northern Israel. The militant group has been fighting Israeli forces occupying southern Lebanon and has also fired drones across the border. Video posted on social media showed smoke rising from an apartment building on a residential street in Beirut's southern suburbs, where Hezbollah has offices. Jane Arraf, NPR News, Beirut.
11: Whatever the outcome of negotiations between the U.S. and Iran, President Trump's fellow world leaders will expect an accounting from him when he joins the meeting of the G7 industrialized nations. Former Obama administration advisor Josh Lipsky, now chair of the International Economics at the Atlantic Council, says President Trump will not be getting a free pass from America's allies.
6: The past 6 months after Greenland and the president's comments about the U.S. desire to take Greenland, you saw a shift across the G7 and especially in the European allies of how they approach the U.S. So don't expect this to just be a warm embrace when President Trump shows up in France.
11: Lipsky says he expects serious consideration about trade relations with China and overall how artificial intelligence fits into the framework of international relations, regulations, and finance. This is NPR. Bumblebees have just solved a problem that for over a century had only been demonstrated by much larger creatures like chimps, elephants, and birds. Ari Daniel reports.
14: The task involves placing a reward out of reach of the animal overhead and seeing if they can spontaneously figure out how to access it by moving an object beneath to stand atop. Ole Logola, a behavioral ecologist at the University of Turku in Finland, placed bumblebees in a hollow container about an inch high.
15: It's just annoyingly a little bit too high for them to stand and reach the ceiling, but too tiny for them to fly.
14: Logola also placed a small styrofoam ball inside, which the bees appeared to roll beneath the reward and then climb like a step stool to reach the otherwise unreachable reward. It's a first, he says, for an insect, and a demonstration, perhaps, that intelligent brains come in diverse shapes and sizes. For NPR News, I'm Ari Daniel.
11: A 30-year-old daredevil known as the Spider-Man of Yemen died in Yemen this week after falling into a volcano crater. Officials say Al-Kaka ibn Antar had no safety equipment. He was climbing the steep walls of the crater when he lost his grip and fell into the 393-foot crater. Swiss voters have rejected a proposal to cap the country's population at 10 million. The right-wing Swiss People's Party led the initiative in what was seen as a move against migration. Early results indicated that 55% of voters in Switzerland said no to the effort. I'm Louise Schiavone, NPR News, Washington.
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9: I'm Francis Lamb, and this is The Splendid Table from APM. Some people are born with the gift of knowing where they belong, and others have to work for that knowledge. Today, we're talking to two people who've definitely put in the work. Sang Dongdara is a Lao American chef from Wisconsin, who was a psychologist and counselor until the desire to learn more about his culture and cuisine pulled him into a different life. His book is called The Lao Kitchen, and we'll talk to him later in the show. We're gonna start, though, with the delightful Monte Carlo. The senior food and dining editor at the Atlanta Journal-Constitution, Monty has lived many lives as a radio host and DJ, as a single mom facing eviction, as a dark horse candidate turned near finalist on the show MasterChef, and well before all of that, as a little girl from Puerto Rico trying to make sense of her new home in the mainland U.S. For years, even as she learned English and learned to fit in, she always felt too Puerto Rican to really fit in with her American friends, but not Puerto Rican enough to fit in back where she came from. So the only way out, she figured, was through, and to embrace the big, messy ball of cultures and influences that have touched her life. And to cook like it, too. Her cookbook is called Spanglish. So hola, Monty.
17: Hola, Francis Lamb.
9: I love reading your book. It is beautiful and funny and fun, although it definitely touches on some real subjects. So your book starts, as all good cookbooks do, with a story about how you found your husband cheating on you.
18: But then, I'm sorry I'm laughing, but you write it in such a funny way, even though obviously it was like really traumatic. And in that moment, you wrote that like instinctively, you booked a ticket that you couldn't really afford to go to Puerto Rico, where you grew up, but you hadn't been in almost 20 years.
17: Yeah.
18: And especially after a whole life of, you know, living in the States and feeling awkward about how you often found yourself, quote, too American for your Latin friends. So why was that your first instinct when you had this moment? Why was it like, I have to go back to Puerto Rico?
17: It was the last place I felt like myself. And so I wanted to go back and see if I could find myself. You know, when you're a parent, as you know, you lose yourself in your kids. You can lose yourself in your marriage. And when you're going through a divorce, you can lose yourself as well in all of the bitterness and the anger. And so I just wanted to find who I was before all of it again, you know? Mm. And for me, when I think back on like who I was, when I truly was the most myself, it's always me on my farm in Puerto Rico, running around barefoot, just eating whatever I could find on the land and upsetting my grandfather because I was ruining his plants.
18: The purest me is the one that really gets my grandfather really ticked off.
17: Truly.
18: But so tell me about that visit. I mean, how did you, again, you write about it in this beautiful way. I don't want to spoil it, even though it's on like page 3 of the book or whatever, but tell us what that experience was like.
17: Well, thank you for asking. It's the first time I've answered a question like this. So this is really special to me because it's you. And I'm like, oh my God, this is my real life. Look what happened out of this insane tragedy, you know. For me, coming back to Puerto Rico for the first time in almost 2 decades was a little unreal. I will never forget stepping off the plane and being in the San Juan airport. There's like very little air conditioning. It's super swamped with people. There's music, there's people cooking. It's beautiful. And I could smell rice and beans. I remember walking by and smelling rice and beans cooking. And it's so distinct because you can smell recao, which is an herb that we use in our foundational sauces. And I knew I was home. And I started feeling a little bit in my skin. And it was difficult because, you know, I had made a very big mistake with the person I had married. So, of course, all of the women in my family had also made mistakes with men before. And they understood that I wasn't necessarily wanting to dish all the details. I just really needed to be comforted. And they instinctively just fed me. You know, I don't know what it's like in your family. In my family, we don't really talk about things. You know, we just shove food in your face. Yeah. Like, here, just eat. It's going to be okay. Just eat.
18: Yeah.
17: And one of my tías just made this feast for me in her backyard. There was this huge patio table just covered in dishes. There's no way that one human being could get through all those dishes. You know, she's like, try this and try that. And I remember wanting all of that food so badly. The tostones, which are the fried plantain, were so hot, like literally so fresh out of the calderon, which is the pot that we make everything in, that's full of bubbling oil. And they were so hot that I burned my fingertips. And I didn't let it go. I didn't care. I think I felt something for the first time. Have you ever been in shock before where you just don't, feel anything?
18: You're numb and
17: yeah. And that was like one of the first things that really got through. And then when I put it in my mouth and tasted the corn oil and the tostón and the crispiness and the ajili mojili, which is a dipping sauce, it's garlic based. It was like the 4th of July. It was fireworks. It was everything I needed. And then I shoveled everything I could into my mouth and ate for, I mean, at least an hour. It felt amazing and I felt rejuvenated and I was like, wow, I missed this.
18: And, you know, you obviously didn't stay there. You came back to the States. Did that trip change the way you cook and the way you feed yourself?
17: It absolutely changed everything. I had the opportunity to go back to, during that trip, I had the opportunity to go back to the farm that I was raised on. And mm-hmm. it's a very remote town in the middle of nowhere, Puerto Rico. It was so remote that growing up, my twin brother and I thought we were the only kids in the world because we didn't see other people our size. And I looked over our farmhouse, what was left of it, because our farmhouse had been burned to the ground. And I saw my son running on what was left of my piscina, which is a patio. And mm-hmm. he looked so much like my brother, and it brought me back to my childhood. Oh, and it just reminded me of all of the things that I loved about that farm. The most was the food. It was sitting at my grandmother's kitchen, watching her cook, sneaking things, having her show me how to shape sorullitos, which are cornmeal fritters. That was my very first recipe. I'll never forget it. They did not look anything close to as beautiful as hers, but she still fried them up. And that was back when people didn't care. You know what I mean? Like now, like kids are so protected. But back then it was like, sure, you can drop that cornmeal fritter in that pot of bubbling oil. Go ahead. But, you know, it was just the most incredible. And I realized looking out over that farm that, you know, I loved food in a much deeper way than I had ever actually recognized. So when I went back to Seattle and it was gray, and you know, the music wasn't there and my family wasn't there and the smells that I love so much and had brought me back were not there, I had to recreate it. And I went to an Asian supermarket, H Mart, love so much and had brought me back were not there. I had to recreate it. And I went to an Asian supermarket, H Mart, and I bought Recao because there's like very few Latin markets in Seattle.

0: I was piecing myself back together again, little by little, with these flavors. It brought me back. It brought my family back. It brought me back to who I was.
1: Yeah. Well, the thing that I think is that I want to get to is, you know, like, we're talking about your memories of Puerto Rico and how you sort of reconnected with those memories and your love of the place, the family, the people, obviously the food. But your book is called Spanglish.
0: See.
1: And there are definitely some, like, very quote unquote traditional Puerto Rican dishes that are, like, probably pretty straight up. But so many of the dishes are through your lens as someone who loves her Puerto Ricanness, but grew up mostly in the States. Okay, you mentioned when you touched down in the airport and you could smell the rice and beans. Like, every Caribbean cuisine, every Caribbean culture is, like, absolutely runs on rice and beans, right? And everyone has, like, you know, every country has their own version of it, or multiple versions. But yours is really pretty unique in the book. The rice you have in the book is a crispy coconut rice, which, I mean, all three words are like, ding, ding, ding. And then you have hibiscus baked beans. Tell us about your version of rice and beans.
0: So in Puerto Rico, we have pegao. And many cultures have a version of pegao, which is the crispy rice that is created on the bottom of the pot, right?
1: Sure, yeah.
0: Especially because our rice is made with oil. So it crisps up and it sticks to your teeth. And it's what everyone fights over when it hits the table. And I am very greedy and wanted as much pegao as possible, you know? So I made a crispy version where it's literally 80% of it is this crispy pegao. And I scented it with coconut milk because I love coconut milk. This is not a traditional dish. My grandmother would be so upset that I put butter in my rice and that I put coconut milk in.
1: Butter and coconut milk. You're done, totally not messing
0: up. What are you doing? But it's floral and it's beautiful. And I love it, you know? And then with these beans, with hibiscus baked beans, I had a lady who would watch my twin brother and I when we were very little. Her name was Chanchi. And she would always have this huge plastic glass. It looked like it had been through a street fight. You know, it was see-through, but barely, you know, because it had so many scratches. And she would make this huge, huge concoction of hibiscus tea. And I remember when I tasted it for the first time, it was like perfume to me. I didn't care for it. But I put it into these baked beans because I love baked beans. And we don't have baked beans in Puerto Rico. We have stewed beans, you know?
1: Right.
0: So when I first moved to Texas, when I was, oh gosh, maybe 6 years old, and I went to school there, that's the first time I had baked beans. And I was obsessed because they were slightly sweet. And they were smoky. So I don't know. I just felt the combination needed to happen and it works.
1: Yeah. And they sound like, oh, wow, how do you do that? But it's actually quite simple. It's like the coconut rice. You basically swap out some of the water you would use in cooking rice with coconut milk. And that gives it that flavor. And actually probably infuses it with some of the coconut fat, which makes it help crisp better. So, and then you finish cooking the rice and then you crisp the rice after you've cooked it. So a cool technique, two steps, but not challenging. And the baked beans, so the jamaica, the hibiscus tea, you can buy this in like just tea bags, but if you want to go straight up with it, you get these flowers. They're beautiful looking hibiscus flowers and you just steep them like tea with a little sugar and like sometimes a cinnamon stick, right?
0: Yeah, I don't steep them with anything except water. And I really get that beautiful and red, and I've just put it into the baked beans and then I puree it. So it's just so thick in there, like you cannot deny the flavor. Otherwise it's too subtle, you know, because it's fighting tomato. But yeah, it's one of my favorite recipes for sure. And especially the color, it's this really deep, deep reddish pink that kind of stains the rice. It's beautiful.
1: We'll be back in a minute with more from Monte Carlo, author of Spanglish. I'm Francis Lam, and this is The Splendid Table from APM, American Public Media.

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2: 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I'm Francis Lamb, and this is The Splendid Table, the show for curious cooks and eaters. We're talking right now with Monte Carlo, author of the cookbook Spanglish, about Puerto Rican food and Puerto Rican-ish food. Get back to it with her. There is a traditional Puerto Rican dish that I've never actually had, but I've always wanted to, called bacalaitos.
3: Ah, mis bacalaitos.
2: Mm. So you actually do have a traditional recipe for these in the book.
3: Yes.
2: And then you have a spin for them. Tell us about this.
3: Okay, bacalaitos, if you're not familiar, in Puerto Rico, our cuisine is based off of three different cultures, many cultures actually, but the foundation is based off of the enslaved people that were brought over to the island by the Spanish that conquered the island, and then our native Taino Indians. And the people that ran the sugar plantations would fertilize their crops with salt cod. Yes. And so the enslaved people would take the salt cod and they would mix it up and they would create these batters. And the enslaved women brought with them the tradition of cooking in deep pots with oil. And so they made these batters with little scraps of the salt cod and they would fry them into these beautiful, like large pancake looking. It would look almost like a scallion pancake. But it's crispy on the outside, obviously, but inside it's just a little doughy. And the saltiness from the cod isn't overpowering. So it is like the best potato chip you've ever had, ever. And also it is extra size large. It's bigger than your face. So it was my favorite thing when I was a child because my grandmother would take us to the fishing village and she would be doing her shopping. And to keep my brother and I quiet, she would buy us bacalaitos. And oh my gosh, just the texture of it. I can, just thinking about it, my mouth is watering. It's truly one of my favorite frituras in Puerto Rico. And I have a recipe to make the batter in the book, but it is extensive. It's labor intensive, you know? So there's also a very easy way because I'm all about things being easy. You can also buy a boxed batter and make it at home with a little beer, medalla, if you're being very Puerto Rican, and then just dip onion rings in it. And then you have the best onion rings you've ever had. Ever.
2: Sounds so good, dude.
3: I'll fight you. I'm serious.
2: That sounds so good.
3: It is. It is, Francis Lamb.
2: It's onion ring, but like with this sort of like salty, like salt cod, you do need to soak it because if you don't soak it, it's like hard as a rock.
3: Yeah.
2: And then you soak it and then you kind of
3: You have to pick through it. You have to pick through it as well to make sure there's no spines. Bones.
2: Yeah.
3: When you boil it and then you release the water and then you boil it again because it is salty, you know?
2: And then you flake it up. But like that, it has such a great flavor and texture. I love the texture of salt cod. It's a little bit chewy, but like in a delicious way. And it has this... It's salty, but has this umami. It's great. And then I can just imagine that as like the outside of an onion ring. And that sounds so freaking good.
3: It is so good. I have to make it for you.
2: Yeah, it's so freaking good. Okay, and then you dip these.
3: In mayo ketchup.
2: So, right, there's a mayo ketchup, which I think even non-Spanish speakers can figure out what that is. But you do yours. Everything with you is a little bit extra. So your mayo ketchup is a little bit extra.
3: See?
2: Tell us about it.
3: Okay, so I make mine with a fish sauce and a little. It's, I don't remember if I put it in the book, but I usually use a little bit of calabrian chile. Yeah, and so the first time I'd ever had fish sauce was when I was competing on MasterChef. And I got a mystery box. And I got somebody else's mystery box because they picked out all their favorite ingredients and then they had to give me their mystery box. And I had never seen fish sauce in my
2: You'd
3: life.
2: You'd never tasted it before?
3: I never. And listen to me, Francis Lam. Listen to what I did, okay?
2: Oh, my God.
3: I took a tablespoon, bro, and I filled it with fish sauce. And Mr. Gordon Ramsay saw what was about to happen. Did he stop me? No, he did
2: Absolutely not.
3: No.
2: He was like, camera three over there.
3: Over there. Totally. I put it in my mouth and I was like, why does it taste like death? Because it was a mouthful. It was a wide open cup of dead people. It was so hardcore. So I'll never forget that first experience.
2: I love fish sauce like more than anything. And you could not pay me to drink a tablespoon of it. Like you just couldn't.
3: It was such a mess. But I made a coconut milk soup with it, and I used just a few drops because you had to use everything in the box, and I was doing it little by little. That's how I build my soups, little by little, and every few drops it would just get better and better, and it just gives that bottom note, you know, like that Missy Elliott bass, like yeah. You know, you gotta have it. So I became a total fan after that, and when I was making my mayo ketchup, I would start adding a few drops of fish sauce because I don't have a lot of recipes that I use fish sauce in. But if you have a bottle of fish sauce, you better use it up, right?
2: Yeah, you're looking for places for it, yeah.
3: Yeah, and then when I started putting it in my mayo ketchup, I was like, this is it.
2: Yeah, that sounds so good. I mean, I've never thought, but now I want to just go take re-season all our ketchup, just like our plain ketchup. I want to be like, okay, let's put fish sauce in our ketchup.
3: It's delicious.
2: That sounds so good. And one of your personal favorite recipes in the book is the morcilla sloppy joe.
3: Yes.
2: And I remember you told me about it and you were super proud because you had made this at like a food festival and Andrew Zimmern took a bite of it and he came coming back
3: yes!
2: to your table over and over and over again to keep eating more of your morcilla sloppy joe. So tell us about morcilla sloppy joe.
3: Okay. So in the book, I talk about my first experience at a school stateside. I didn't speak English at all. And I'm not going to tell you the whole story, but long story short, I flipped a table and decided I was going to kill my teacher.
2: My God.
3: I know. I was the best behaved six-year-old. Yeah. And so I started smelling the most amazing beefy smell. And I ran into the cafeteria following this smell. And they were making sloppy joes, but it didn't look like sloppy joe to me because I didn't know what sloppy joe was. It looked like picadillo, which is the mince that we make in Puerto Rico. And there was a lady who had brown skin like my mother. And, you know, she spoke Spanish because she asked me, like, what do you want? And I couldn't answer her. And then she said it in Spanish. And I very frankly told her that I wanted to kill my teacher and I needed a knife. You know,
2: oh my God.
3: And this lunch lady, can I tell you, I wish that I could figure out who this lunch lady was because she had zero cares to give. She had zero cares left. Okay. This lunch lady went, grabbed a little plastic white knife that comes in the packets with the salt and pepper and the fork and the spoon.
2: Here you go.
3: Yeah.
2: Have fun.
3: And she's like, here you go.
2: Have fun storming the castle.
3: I love that movie. And that's what I did. I stormed the castle only to find my mother there, ready and waiting. Yeah, not good.
2: Oh, my God.
3: Yeah, but I never forget that sloppy joe because we would have it weekly at that school. And I was so curious about it. And I love morcilla, which is blood sausage. Yeah. People get really scared of the fact that it says blood in it. But it's the most intriguing flavor. It's different layers. It's got a little bit of metallic taste to it, but just a touch. Mm-hmm. It's got rice in it as well in Puerto Rico. They make it with sofrito, so it's got that base of the recao. It's just incredible, and the anato. So I take a morcilla, and I take the casing off, and I add what you would add to a sloppy joe mix, you know, to make sloppy joe. And Mr. Andrew Zimmern loved it. And I feel like if Andrew Zimmern loves it, you've done something right with your life. You know, you've done something right.
2: Yeah. The guy who got famous for eating, you know, like python eyes or whatever. I mean, I love Andrew, and he is a truly great champion of many marginalized people and marginalized cooks. But yeah, I mean, come on, this is a guy whose show is called Bizarre Foods. but yeah, but no, I love that. I love that you were still pretty sort of unsure of yourself in the sort of professional culinary world at the time, right? And he came and...
3: Yeah, I mean, I am deeply...
2: And showed you he loved your food.
3: I am very insecure. You know, I am a mom that ended up on a reality show and taught myself how to cook. You know, I didn't come up through the ranks, and I didn't come up through a brigade, and I didn't go through culinary school. And I mean, I remember the first time that the producers for MasterChef asked me what the mother sauces are. I was like, ketchup, cheese... barbecue ranch. Like, I had no idea, you know?
2: It's not wrong. It's not wrong.
3: It is wrong.
2: The American mother sauces are ketchup, yeah, cheese, barbecue, and ranch. I love that.
3: Oh, my God.
2: And then you should add spicy fish sauce mayo ketchup to that list too, Monty.
3: Let's go.
2: This has been such a blast. Congratulations again, and talk to you soon, I hope.
3: Thank you so much, Mr. Francis Lam.
2: Thank you.
4: Monte Carlo is the senior food editor at the Atlanta Journal-Constitution and is the author of the cookbook Spanglish, Recipes and Stories. She left us with a recipe for those bacalaito battered onion rings, and you can find them at splendidtable.org. The Lao community in New York City is something between 4,000 and 5,000 people, which is about 0.05% of the population of the city as a whole. But I swear, it was like every single one of them showed up for Sang Dongdara's book launch event at the Museum of Food and Drink. It was a totally packed house, there to hear Sang and drag queen superstar Jujubee talk about their experiences growing up as little Lao American kids from tiny but tight-knit communities and finding their identities in the strong, spicy, funky, salty flavors of their family's kitchens. Drawn to that kitchen and its origins back in Laos, Sang gave up a career in psychology to travel and learn more about his home cuisine and started blogging and making videos about it. Now with nearly a million followers on social media and a cookbook called The Lao Kitchen, he's dedicated himself to sharing the glories of sticky rice and padak. So hey, Sang, it's great to have you.
5: Hi, Francis. Thank you so much for having me. I am a huge fan.
2: Well, that's super nice of you. Well, I am a huge fan because this book is so beautiful and delicious looking and really interesting. And I want to actually get right into it because early in the book, you make this fascinating assertion, right? Which is that, I'm paraphrasing, but you write basically that while many Americans may think they don't know anything about Lao food, they probably know a fair number of Lao dishes. They just happen to be served in Thai restaurants. So dishes like papaya salad and lob. So tell us about that.
5: Yeah, so like you said, so many people may not know the term Lao or Laos, but like for me, being raised in Wisconsin, they've actually have been having Lao food for so long, probably since 75 when a lot of Lao refugees came over to the United States from the Vietnam War and the American Secret War, and that included my family. And so I like to like start the conversation by saying, you know, the restaurants, especially in the Midwest that are Thai, are probably most likely usually run by Lao people. And my way of finding that out is actually if you look on the menu, if they have sticky rice, And if they know how to make the sticky rice correctly, that's a clear sign for me, at least, that, oh, the person behind it is most likely a Lao person. And then if you do extra digging, you can actually ask for like the secret menu. And that's the food that the Lao cooks like to eat in the back and that maybe at the time didn't feel like it was worthy to be on the menu. And so I like to, you know, start that conversation because there's a lot of history, a lot of nuances within that conversation of like, what is Lao food and what is Thai food?
2: Mm. Well, it's actually so interesting. You mentioned, particularly in the Midwest, now that I'm thinking about it, so I went to school in Michigan in Ann Arbor, and I remember there being this great Thai restaurant in, strangely, out, like way outside of like the sort of main town in the basement of one of like a university sort of administration building. But I remember them advertising that they had isan food. It was the first place I'd ever seen any sort of Thai regional cuisine, but isan is the region of Thailand, northeast Thailand, that borders Lao. And in fact, there is a lot of similarity in isan food and Lao food. So tell us about that. Like, you know, because these restaurants are marketing themselves as Thai, how does that make you feel?
5: Yeah, I guess a lot of people, you know, are starting getting to understand Lao food because of the term isan that you mentioned. So to understand isan a little bit more, just doing some brief history. So back in the day, the Kingdom of Laos, isan region used to be part of the Kingdom of Laos. So this was a huge region.
2: Okay.
5: And then back then, Thailand was called Siam. And so, right. You know, there was a lot of wars and conflicts. And eventually, Siam slowly started taking over the isan region. And then that's to this day, you know, you essentially are renaming a group of people a new name instead of Lao. They could no longer, you know, call themselves that because of Thaiification and the government. So, you know, the school systems, policies, all that started changing. And so you see now that it was became isan, but essentially, you know, they were still eating Lao food, still speaking Lao. And I say all this because that is where the confusion lies, because if you don't study food history, there is that layer of nuance and misunderstanding. And of course, today, you know, food evolves. And for me, I love my isan brothers and sisters. I think a lot of the families in Laos, what we see the borders today, we have so much family that live in the isan region. And so for me, I think it's a great opportunity to talk about Lao foodways through history of isan and Laos.
2: Yeah. Let's get to some of the food. You mentioned sticky rice as being sort of a great indicator, or at least maybe a hint as to who might be in the kitchen. But tell us about sticky rice. I love rice in like every form I've ever seen it in. But
5: yes.
2: I also grew up where rice is like, oh, you put in the rice cooker, you with some water and you hit go. Sticky rice is prepared quite differently. And actually the result is quite different than really any other form of rice. Tell us about it.
5: Yeah, so the special part of Lao sticky rice is that it is the one type of rice that is actually steamed. And there's a contraption called the huat kao in Lao cuisine, where it's like this upside down triangle that holds the sticky rice that has been soaked in water at least for overnight. And then on the bottom is the steamer. And so essentially, like for me growing up and for a lot of Lao families, we grew up on sticky rice for breakfast, lunch, and dinner. Our food, our culture, our lifestyle was intertwined with sticky rice. And I like to give the example of my family in Southern Laos, Savannah Khet, where you still get to see like this village of people that come together over growing rice throughout the year. And by the end of the year, they have like so many grains that they're able to cook for a meal, but then they're using like the dried leaves to use as a sweeper for their house. And within the culture, they're using sticky rice to pay respect to the ancestors. So it's like, it is very much intertwined within the Lao culture. And that's also why I like in the book, I say like the people like to call themselves children of sticky rice. So it's called Lu Kao Neo in Lao. And it's such a beautiful merge of this type of grain that is very much every meal is intertwined with sticky rice, just like when we're eating lop.
2: Mm. Describe the texture for us. It's such a cool texture.
5: Yeah. So even though it's called sticky rice, it's not actually like sticky. So if the perfect sticky rice, if you get it from a really good cook, is sticky rice that, you know, sticks to the grain, but when you are grabbing it, eating with your hands, it doesn't actually stick to your hands. If you're eating sticky rice and it sticks to your hand, that means it's overcooked. And so sure. For Lao cuisine, you want to sticky rice that is right in the middle where you're grabbing it from the dip kao, which is like the woven bamboo basket. And you clump it up with your hands just a little bit so everything binds together. And then for us, we love eating with different jiaos, which is like spicy dips and usually like some type of Lao barbecue and then fresh herbs on the side. And that is like essentially a complete meal with sticky rice.
2: Sang Duongdara is the author of The Lao Kitchen. We'll have more with him in just a minute. I'm Francis Lam, and this is The Splendid Table from American Public Media. Have you thought about moving to Europe?
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1: 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Georgia has a rich history and continues to change. GPB's reporters offer you stories from across the state you won't hear anywhere else, taking you to new places and introducing you to the unique people that make Georgia such a special place.
2: I'm Francis Lam, and this is The Splendid Table, the show for curious cooks and eaters. We're talking about the spicy, funky, sticky, savory food of Laos with Sang Duongdara, author of The Lao Kitchen. Let's get back to it with him. You mentioned jiao, and I know this is like almost always when you have sticky rice, you have some form of jiao as well. Tell us about what those are and what some of your favorites are. You have a whole chapter of them in the book.
5: Yeah, so I start The Lao Kitchen. The first chapter is pantry and jiao. I think jiaos are so crucial in Lao cuisine because that is what helps you learn the different techniques of using the deep mortar and pestle. So essentially, jiaos are made with different aromatics. So you think of like shallots, galangal, lemongrass, sometimes tomatoes. And you smash it up into a really fine paste. And I tell people, like, you have to use a mortar and pestle because that's when you're really, you know, smashing the fats and the oils within the ingredients to get those flavors out, because it's really different if you were to use a food processor. And essentially, like, my favorite jiao is actually the first jiao in the book. It's called jiao bong. So jiao bong is it looks like almost like gochujang, but it tastes very sweet, spicy, very umami-licious. Like the flavors that come out because within this jiao, it looks very like magenta or red, but it has galangal, lemongrass. The one in the book is maybe a more simplified version because if you were to get jiao bong in Laos, they actually have dried buffalo skin. So you're getting also like this protein and all this other stuff and different textures as you dip it with sticky rice. So I would say jiao bong is one that is always like a crowd pleaser. Like for right now, I even have so much jiao bong in my fridge because it goes well with so many different dishes.
2: So you use it as a condiment for, you know, dishes, but also just as a condiment for the rice itself, right? It's like you dip the rice into it and that's a bite. And that could even be a meal, just like dipping your rice into different jiao, but they can be used to accompany like grilled meats and fish or whatever.
5: Mm-hmm.
2: Cool. There's another one that you were telling me you really love, the jiao hosengai.
5: Yeah. So jiao hosengai is the lemongrass dip. That one is really unique. So my family's from Southern Laos and I grew up in Wisconsin, but with my mom always cooking Lao food at home. And that was like one of her signature dips, jiao hosengai, which is a very lemongrass forward dip. And so essentially you're pounding the lemongrass until you get this really bright green hue of liquid that comes from also adding badak, the unfiltered fish sauce, and a little bit of MSG, shallots. And essentially that goes really well with like Lao barbecue. And for me, I tell the story of actually that dip connecting me more with my roots in Laos. Because when I went to Laos for the first time in 2019, that's when I met my cousins and aunts for the first time. And she made that dip for me. And when I had it, it took me back to Wisconsin, actually. I was like, oh my God, this tastes exactly like mom's. And that was when I was like, oh, reaffirmed that like I've always been having Lao food, but it was just in Wisconsin.
2: Yeah. I love that when you said that, your like Scani accent came out. You're like, oh, yeah. Exactly. It's exactly.
4: I really want to talk about padak. You mentioned it. It's, you know, fish sauce, as many cooks and food lovers know, is a key ingredient in pretty much all Southeast Asian cuisines in some form. The Thai have a version of it. The Vietnamese have a version of it. But it can be different in a little bit how it's made, the ratios of like fish and salt and all that. But I don't know, maybe people will get on my case for saying this, but like in a kitchen where you're not really super honed in on the nuances, like they can be pretty interchangeable. Mm-hmm. Padak is a Lao fish sauce that is very much a kindred spirit, a sibling to those, but is quite different.
5: Yeah, so I like to think of padak as the liquid gold of Lao cuisine, because for Lao cuisine, padak is essentially our salt. We use more padak than actual salt. And so it takes at least a year to ferment for you to be able to use it. And we use freshwater fish. And so like for my dad, he would always be catching like freshwater fish.
4: As opposed to anchovies.
5: Yeah, anchovies, great.
4: More common.
5: Tilapia is a common one. And then you would turn it into padak by like salting it. And one of the unique ways, at least for my mom's recipe, is that you use a rice bran. So rice bran is the outside layer of sticky rice, the brown layer that you usually toss away, but for Lao people, we use that in our padak to help. That's like the sweetener that helps start the fermentation process. And within like 3 to 4 month process of making padak, that's actually when you also add like different aromatics, like the husk of garlic, the husk of onions, different herbs.
4: Oh, cool.
5: And it like intertwines with the fermentation process. So by the end of year one, you have like this delicate like liquid gold that you can use in like papaya salad or lap or the different jails. And like even for my mom, she would have padak that are like 5 years old. And so I like to compare it like almost like fine wine, where you never know what you're going to get, but the older it is, the better. And my mom was actually the padak lady of Janesville, Wisconsin. Like Lao families would come in, ask for different bottles and gallons, and you know, she would distribute as needed, because Wisconsin, we didn't have much accessibility to like padak.
4: And she made it at home. That's amazing. It's called unfiltered. It's not like totally unfiltered, right? But like, but it's much like richer in body and intensity than like Thai and Vietnamese fish sauces, right?
5: Yeah, definitely. It's unfiltered fish sauce, so it's like chunky. The first year is when you'll get like the chunks are still there. They haven't disintegrated. And that means actually that's when you can use some of the chunks to make jiao padak, which is like the fish chunks dip. And for usually a lot of older generation Lao folks like that, but because of, you know, their palate has gone through the works, and so they really enjoy jiao padak. But for me as a kid, I could not do whole fish chunks in my jiao.
4: Their palate's gone through it.
5: Exactly. And so like after a year, usually the padak will become more liquefied and it'll still be thicker, but it just depends on the year of the padak.
4: And it mellows out over time.
5: Yeah. Okay. And it smells actually really, so people think it smells like funky, but actually if you have a good padak, it actually smells really fragrant depending on the herbs and what you add to it. So that's what like my first test of like smelling people's padak to gauge where they're at.
4: No judgment, but let me smell your padak.
5: Yeah, exactly. Let me just take a whiff.
4: All right. I want to get to some of the stews, which, I mean, again, as you write in your book, the degree to which people may have experienced Lao cuisine in restaurants that are in our country or in, you know, Isan Thai restaurants, the stews are not really the thing that really make it out of the home. The stews are much more home cooking. So tell us about some of the stews in your book that you love.
5: Yeah, I wanted to make sure I added soups and stews just because that is not often gotten the chance to try in restaurants because they take so much love and effort to make. And so like one of my favorites is actually called gangnamite. So gangnamite, if you go to any Lao household, most likely they'll probably have just had gangnamite the week before. It is this bamboo stew that's mixed with the yanang leaf extract. And it's like this dark green, sometimes it can also be vegetarian where you have different seasonal vegetables in there. The ones that my mom would make, she would sometimes add pork ribs and also even shrimp. And so it's this stew that is very herby. It's medicinal at the same time. And I like to say that this stew is where my mom kind of harnessed her abilities of foraging. So think of, you know, my mom in Janesville, Wisconsin, and she's going out when the bamboo season is ready and she's just foraging in the woods of Janesville. And then she would come back.
2: Wait, there's wild bamboo growing there, in the woods of Janesville, Wisconsin.
5: There is. And so she would be able to find this stuff. She would find that and like different mushrooms that she would use in her seasonal gangnamite. And I think that's such a beautiful experience to know, like, you know, she brought that foraging ability from Laos into Wisconsin.
2: That's amazing. What's like the base of the stew? And you also mentioned yanang.
5: Yanang.
2: That's what yanang is.
5: Yeah. So yanang, essentially, this, it's a type of leaf. It is really thick and hearty, but you don't eat the leaf. You just blend it up or puree it or pound it, and then you add water to get the extract of it. Mm. Essentially, that's where the green color of the stew comes from. And then, of course, you add a good amount of badak in there to salt it up. And then I think what really mellows it out is kind of like the fresh herbs. So we have a Lao basil, which is a lemon basil. But if you don't have that type of basil, you can use other types of basil. So I try to tell people that, you know, Lao food is accessible. It's very much seasonal, and you use the fresh herbs and ingredients that you have. And the recipe that's in the book for gangnamite is essentially just like the primer of like, this is a suggestion, but use what you have available.
2: Yeah. I love bamboo. Most of the times I've had it, it's been preserved or pickled. In Chinese cuisine, often it's preserved with a little bit of chilies, and it has like a really kind of meaty bite, mm-hmm. Sort of like crispy and sort of like tender and meaty at the same time. Can be like a nice like sort of vegetal crunch. And again, when it's like sort of pickled, you taste a lot of the brine, you taste the chili. This is more like a fresh bamboo. Tell us what the flavor and texture of fresh bamboo is like.
5: Yeah, the fresher, the better for this stew, at least. You know, my mom, she's always saying, like, if you can get, like, the baby, the tender bamboo, that's the best. It's almost meaty, but not at the same time. So this is a great vegetarian dish, I would say. So you can actually skip the pork ribs, and this is still a really incredible dish. And it actually is thickened a little bit with sticky rice paste. And at the same time, you also have fresh sticky rice on the side that you eat. You dip it in and eat it with the stew.
2: Yeah. And if we're not out foraging in Janesville, Wisconsin for bamboo.
5: Yeah, yeah.
2: I know bamboo can be found canned sometimes or maybe frozen. What do you suggest for people who have to go to a store instead of to a forest?
5: Yeah, definitely. If you canned bamboo is totally fine. I always suggest getting the canned bamboo ones that are not cut yet. So they're still like in the form. And then that's when you can chop it into like long, thin strips. And then you want to make sure you just boil it for about 10 minutes and toss that water out before you put it into the stew.
2: Okay. Let's get to the question of why you wrote this book. I mean, this is clearly a passionate subject for you, but it was something you had to sort of come to, mm-hmm. right?
5: Yeah, my why in this book was a huge journey. I'm a refugee. I came to the United States with my family after the American Secret War. And, you know, we came here with nothing but the clothes on our back and my mom's recipe. And so I like to say this mm-hmm. book has been a full circle moment for me and my family and the community, to say the least. It's, you know, the Lao people have been here for 50 plus years. And yet within representation, within the cuisine, there hasn't been much. And I think it's also been taking the community a journey of being to find the confidence, the understanding that, you know, our food has always been enough. And for me, one of the big mission of writing the book was of knowing that this is kind of what I wanted for myself as a kid, to have like a resource that like I could find a book at the library, open it up and like read something about myself, about my family, about my culture and understand. Because I think, you know, the next generation, I talk to a lot of the community members, a lot of the elders are passing away and we're trying to find our best ways to preserve history and culture and our feelings of home.
2: Yeah. You write in this beautiful introduction to the book that, you know, traditionally, these recipes are passed from generation to generation orally. You know, you learn by hearing about it. You learn by making it. That knowledge transfer happens person to person. How does it feel knowing that you've written a book about it?
5: It's overwhelming at times because this is the common feedback I get from the community members. Like, it's hard for them to learn from their parents. You know, you're dealing with trauma from the after effects of where you came from. And so a lot of the times the next generation, we can't always relate to our family or our parents because of that barrier. And so for me, when I was writing it, it was almost a healing aspect for myself to be able to go back in the kitchen with mom. And she would, you know, she would ask, well, why do you care to keep these recipes? Why is this a thing?
2: Oh, really?
5: And for me, it's just
2: like, it wasn't obvious to her.
5: Yeah, it was not. It's such a normal thing to her that she didn't realize that it is so special. And so as I was documenting this along the way of like watching my mom cook, it became me and my mom's relationship of healing, essentially. I'm so thankful that I've been given this opportunity to really share the story of the Lao people through recipes. And I like to say that this book isn't just recipes. It is more about, you know, about the culture, the history, and where these people have come from, but have always been in the United States for so long.
2: Yeah, I love it. And it's at the very end of the book, after you've told this story, you know, as faithfully as you could learn it from, you know, your community, your parents, your family. You finish this book with this chapter called Lao American Fusion. And like you said, you grew up in Wisconsin, you know, you're exposed to all these things as an American kid growing up here. And you have these dishes that are, you know, bring your family influence to, you know, Western food you love to eat. So there's like a roasted rice macaroni salad, which is so fun. What's your favorite of these dishes?
5: So I loved writing that chapter. And so one of my favorites is actually the lap taco. So that one is made with ground pork lap. And then the shell is actually made with a fried crispy spring roll wrapper. Mm-hmm. And to make it into the exact taco shell shape, I actually, you know, I bought a taco shell, metal taco shell shaper. And then I would just wet the spring roll wrapper just a little bit until it like folds into it. And then you just deep fry it, and it just keeps the shape of a taco, but it's white, a clear, transparent and white. And for me, I loved filling it up with the lap, but also with avocado crema and like tomatoes, not traditionally in lap. So things like that, and finding that fusion of like my lived experiences of loving California and Los Angeles and the taco scene, but also still, you know, making sure that I represent within, you know, my culture of sharing lap and Lao food.
2: Yeah. And actually, it's kind of amazing that we made all the way to the end of this interview before we mentioned lap. But lap is one of the key dishes. It is one of the dishes that I think people think of as being very Thai. And it's, you know, it's often described as like a meat salad, although salad is, I've never understood why that word salad is used, I guess because it's not necessarily served hot, but it's, well, why don't you describe lap and the lap in your tacos?
5: Yeah, lap is so important to Lao cuisine. It's actually the national dish of Laos. Lap is very much of an experience. If you were to go to a Lao household, it's not just one dish. You get lap, the protein, whichever protein you like, cooked with bedak and herbs. And then right next to it is actually the protein broth that's made from like the bones of the beef that you sip on it as you eat the lap with sticky rice. And then the last element is the fresh herbs and lettuce. And around that table of lap and herbs, you're sitting with family and friends enjoying this together.
2: Yeah, what a party. Well, Tsang, this has been so fun to talk with you. Thanks so much for taking the time.
5: Yeah, thank you so much for having me.
2: Tsang Duongdara is the author of The Lao Kitchen, Lao Flavors and Stories Told Through Family Recipes. And he left us with a recipe for lap tacos. Check it out at splendidtable.org. That is our show for this week. I hope you enjoyed it. We'll talk to you again next week. The Splendid Table was created by Sally Swift and Lynn Rosetto Casper and was made this week by technical producer Jennifer Lupke, producers Erica Romero and Maria Wortel, and managing producer Sally Swift. Jordan Turgeon's our digital producer with help from Delonix Nguyen. Our intern is Ruby Sigmund, and Lauren Humpert is our senior podcast production manager. Thank you for listening. I'm Francis Lam, and this is APM, American Public Media.
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14: Why would anyone move from the United States to Europe? Well, coming up, three American-born tour guides explain why they did just that. Tim Tandick feels more at home in Rotterdam in the Netherlands.
15: It just feels culturally more fitting, more comfortable there.
14: Amanda Buttinger went to Madrid to study Spanish. 28 years later, it's where she's raising her family.
7: The kids are in the streets playing in the squares. The people are out walking around in the parks and the piazzas and the plazas.
14: Studies took Jim McDonough to Berlin, where he's also raising a bicultural family.
16: Even though in a city like Berlin, 3.7 million people, I feel as if I'm in a small town because I run into the same people at the same places every day.
14: Plus, find out what's on those islands you see offshore in the Venetian Lagoon.
9: Venice is 120 islands linked together by more than 400 bridges, 150 canals, actually.
14: Come along. It's Travel with Rick Steves.
17: Live from NPR News in Washington, I'm Louise Schiavone. The U.S. has been signaling progress toward a possible peace agreement with Iran, even as Israel and Hezbollah traded fire this morning. President Trump called on the parties to stop their attacks. Iranian state media says a delegation of Qatari officials who've been key mediators is in Tehran to finalize details. Meanwhile, there's disagreement about what an end to the war would mean. NPR's Carrie Kahn reports.
18: Officially, Israel, which was not part of the negotiation, says it supports a deal. But a source familiar with the details who isn't authorized to speak publicly tells NPR that Israel is unhappy. Among the reasons, the source says the plan would require Israel to end its campaign against Hezbollah in Lebanon, and it doesn't give clear enough answers regarding the handling of Iran's enriched uranium. Conservative members of Iran's parliament are critical, too. One member said it subjugates Iran, which would, quote, become a colony of America. And the Speaker of the Parliament lashed out at the deal, suggesting the U.S. can't be trusted to control Israel. He posted on social media just after an Israeli airstrike hit a Beirut suburb on Sunday. Carrie Kahn, NPR News, Tel Aviv.
17: Republican Senator Mitch McConnell is in the hospital, according to a statement from an aide to NPR. The former Senate Republican leader was admitted this morning. NPR's Eric McDaniel has the latest.
19: The 84-year-old senator has suffered regular health challenges in recent years and often moves about the Capitol in a wheelchair. In 2023, McConnell froze and appeared unable to speak for nearly 30 seconds during his weekly press conference as leader. He also suffered a series of falls, including one that resulted in a concussion and nearly six-week absence from the Senate. McConnell's always appeared to have a somewhat unsteady gait. A childhood bout of polio left him with a partially paralyzed leg. He announced in 2024 he'd step down from leadership, and in 2025 that he'd not seek election to another six-year term in office. After more than four decades, McConnell's time in the Senate is set to conclude at the end of this year. Eric McDaniel, NPR News, Washington.
17: The Federal Reserve meets this week to discuss interest rates after May's high inflation figures. NPR's Stephen Basaha reports.
20: President Trump made it clear before nominating Kevin Warsh that he wants the Fed to cut interest rates. But when policymakers meet Tuesday and Wednesday, they are expected to keep rates steady. May's strong job report lessened the argument that a cut is needed. And May's consumer price index puts more pressure on the Fed to raise rates at some point after prices rose 4.2% over the last 12 months. Investors will watch closely what Warsh says for signs about the Fed's future interest rate plans. Tuesday will also provide the latest on home construction for May after the market slowed down in April. New home starts were down 9% in April from a month earlier. Stephen Basaha, NPR News.
17: This is NPR. Missouri State Highway Patrol says a plane that was taking people up to skydive over Butler, Missouri, crashed mid-flight, burst into flames, killing all 12 people aboard. The crash occurred late this morning near the Butler Memorial Airport. The National Transportation Safety Board is investigating. Steven Spielberg's sci-fi thriller Disclosure Day is beaming up a lot of cash this weekend. NPR's Bob Mondello has details.
21: Aliens may or may not be lurking among us, but movie patrons have been hanging on to the possibility this weekend.
22: What are you going to do?
23: Full disclosure to the whole world.
0: all at once.
21: Disclosure Bay opened to the whole world all at once and in 3 days racked up ticket sales of $93 million, about $44 million of it in North America. That's Spielberg's best start for a film that wasn't a sequel. Also performing well, the low-budget thriller Obsession, which has now had four consecutive holdover weeks with higher ticket sales than its opening, unheard of for horror films. Obsession has taken in more than a quarter of $1 billion worldwide, about 300 times what it cost to make. Bob Mondello, NPR News.
17: Chinese nationals with something to say to Taiwan's intelligence agency will soon have a secure channel to do it on. Taiwan's National Security Bureau says the online platform will be a place where various kinds of intelligence information can be shared. Taiwan says other nations do it, including China, which has said it launched an online platform to encourage reporting of Taiwan independence activities. I'm Louise Schiavone, NPR News, Washington.
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23: It helps to have someone who grew up just outside of Venice to let you in on the charming places that lie just beyond the reach of the tourists that fill the city's walkways and piazzas. Coming up today on Travel with Rick Steves, a lifelong Venetian guide introduces us to what's just a short ride away on a Vaporetto in the calm harbor known as the Venice Lagoon. Among its islands are ones that are famous for glassmaking and a beach festival, and some not-so-famous ones where you can stroll among vineyards, orchards, and view murals in uncrowded historic churches. Let's start the hour checking in with three American-born tour guide friends who've made a life for themselves in their favorite cities of Europe. Have you ever wondered what it would be like to move abroad, trade in the familiar for something new, or what it actually takes to settle into a different country for the long haul? For some Americans, that's just a distant dream. But for others, it's a real consideration, and Europe is a top destination. Today, I'm joined by three Americans who did exactly that. They packed up, crossed the Atlantic, and they've built long-term lives in Europe, and they're glad they did. Amanda Buttinger hails from Maryland, and she's lived in Madrid for many years. Tim Tendix from California, now he calls the Netherlands home. And Jim McDonough has made his way from Minnesota to Berlin. I've asked them to join us here to help understand what truly goes into making a new home outside your native culture, the motivations that drew them overseas, the surprises they encountered, and the real-world pros and cons of carving out a life far from where they started. So, just off the bat, you guys, thanks so much for being here. And Amanda, you went from Maryland to Madrid. Just in a quick little nutshell, why'd you do that? Tell us the story.
24: I went to Madrid to study Spanish, and then I went back to study some more Spanish. And I thought, oh, I'll spend a year here, a couple years, an adventure, and an adventure turned into a lifetime.
23: And how long has that been?
24: Since 1998.
23: Wow.
24: So quite some time.
23: So you're local.
24: Yes, yes, local.
23: And Jim, from Minnesota to Berlin, how did that happen?
16: Yeah, similar story to Amanda. I went there as a college student on an academic scholarship, and I was all completed. I didn't have anything planned right away back home. Being a student of German history, I decided to become a local tour guide, and that's what I've been doing now for 19 years.
23: 19 years. Tim, you're from California, but now you're from the Netherlands. Mm-hmm. What's the story?
15: You know, I had lived in Belgium about 15 years ago, and I enjoyed that as well. But I find that even though the Belgians eat better, I feel more at home in the Netherlands, and it's fun. And the main disadvantage being that it rains so much, being from the part of California I am where it never rained, we used to enjoy rain. So I said, I like rain. And they said, I'll give it 6 months. But yeah. Here I am a few years in, and I still love it when it rains.
23: How many years have you been in the Netherlands?
15: 3 years now.
23: Just 3 years. All right. And what city do you call home?
15: In Rotterdam.
23: Rotterdam.
15: Yeah.
23: So generally,
0: How's it going? Are you doing this just for a little while longer, or are you in this for the long haul?
15: My plan is to stay. I bought an apartment. My hope is to be there. My downstairs neighbor has been in that building for 40 years. He says, I'll leave when they carry me out. I said, I'm going to be inspired by that. I'm with you.
0: Amanda.
24: So, yes, I have my family there. I have my two teenage boys growing up there, and I'm quite settled. I love living there.
0: In Madrid. Yeah. And Jim in Berlin.
16: Well, if I hadn't gotten involved with the Fräulein, I might have moved back, but I met my Berlin wife there, and we've got 10-year-old twins now.
0: If there was 1,000 Americans living in Europe right now, how many of them do you think are there because they met the travel person of their dreams?
24: Probably 992. Yeah.
0: So that's a big factor, isn't it? You're falling
24: Although
0: in love
24: I
0: with
24: will
0: the
24: say,
0: culture.
24: I will say, I had a couple of different boyfriends in the beginning, and mom and dad, they say, when are you coming back now that you've broken up? And I said, no, I'm in love with the city, the country, being in a different place.
0: Okay, so the human being is the gateway drug to get you turned on by the whole society. I've heard that a lot. I was talking to a friend of mine who's an expat, and he says he doesn't like the term expat.
15: No.
0: He just doesn't like it. Mm-hmm. What is your thinking about that term expat?
15: I'm not a big fan either, because to me there's a lot of conversation about immigration, and I think immigration is one of the core stories of humanity. And so to give us a different word, I want to say, why? What is the difference here? It smacks of privilege to me.
0: It smacks of privilege.
24: And you can still be a patriot of your own country, even though you're not living in it, the origin country. You can
0: so
24: still be...
0: expat means you've sort of abandoned your country, in other words?
24: Maybe, you know?
0: Jim?
16: I think for some people, that's the connotation there. And just to make it simple and to make it clear that, yeah, we are all immigrants, as Tim said, and this is our adopted home now.
0: So part of it then is a sensibility about what is elitist. You are privileged white people, so you're expats, and somebody else would be an immigrant because they had no choice, or is it related to that?
15: Absolutely. I recently was donating some furniture to some locals in Rotterdam, and we got to talking over the course of disassembling it, and they started telling me about how they felt about immigrants. And we were getting along really well, and I realized they don't see me as an immigrant. Mm-hmm. And I thought, no, I am. I'm learning your language. I'm not great at it.
0: Yeah.
15: But I'm an immigrant. And here they were telling me some, you know, zeitgeist of this age, opinions about immigrants. And I was
0: that's me. There's two fundamental approaches, I would think, to relocating. Mm. You want to embrace the culture and assimilate, or you just want a change of weather and maybe cheaper prices, but not a change of culture. It's sort of a dichotomy. Mm-hmm. Mm-hmm. What do you guys think about that?
24: I think there are definitely a lot of people. I see it in Spain and Portugal. A lot of people, retired folks who are coming over, it is more affordable for them to buy property there. And they just are in their bubbles with their Americans,
0: their
24: community, or quote unquote expats or American Canadian immigrants there. And they don't get involved in what the people are involved in.
0: So the three of you are not in that zone where people will just think of it, I get to live in the Riviera, you know.
15: No,
0: People go to the Costa del Sol. Yeah. They've got Suncoast Radio in English, and they've got their own newspapers, and they go to restaurants that don't even have Spanish on the menu.
15: I went into a restaurant there, and I started ordering in Spanish, and she said, we don't speak Spanish here. I apologize. I'm so sorry. I had really offended her.
0: Oh, my goodness.
15: If better weather and cheaper prices are two of the main reasons to go. I fit neither of those. The weather is much worse where I move to. But I find it just feels culturally more comfortable there. And I'll always be an outsider. I will never be seen as Dutch, no matter how much I learn the language. But I find a cultural commonality, the kind of defaults that people have, I just feel really comfortable with that.
0: It's right you're there. This is Travel with Rick Steves. We're getting a look at what it's like for Americans who've made long-term homes in Europe. We're joined by Tim Tendick, Amanda Buttinger, and Jim McDonough. All three now help travelers connect with their adopted cultures as tour guides. Jim lives in Berlin, Amanda in Madrid, and Tim in Rotterdam. We have links to connect with our guests today on the notes for this week's show at ricksteves.com/radio. So you guys, there's all these concrete pros and cons, what does it cost, all that kind of stuff, but there's something more intimate and fundamental. It's just what works better for you as a human being. And I don't think a lot of people understand what the alternatives are if their only reality has been America all their lives. Stress levels, for instance, that just come with being an American that you don't have in that country, or the loneliness that is part of being human in America that you might not have in that country. Can you think about any dimensions of your adopted culture where you learned, wow, my friends back home don't even know that this is cool because they don't recognize what they think is the norm and a given in the fact that you were born in America, you'll be here all your life.
15: I think the Netherlands definitely has a global perspective that fits better with my love of travel. But the isolation thing, I actually, maybe I'm doing all of this backwards. I feel actually much more isolated in the Netherlands. Everybody already has their established life, and I'm gone so much. Mm. But I find myself really connecting best with other immigrants. Uh-huh. The problem with other immigrants is we're quite a mobile group. So you start to make friends with someone, and then they move to Spain, or they, you know.
0: Yeah.
24: I kind of have the opposite. I feel not as isolated, you know, in America, the house and the yard, and you invite people to your house, and you don't walk around outside. And in Spain, everybody's walking around outside of their homes. You almost never meet in a home. Kids are in the streets playing in the squares. The people are out walking around in the parks and the piazzas and the plazas and all of that.
0: I think that's interesting. I hadn't quite thought about that, but a lot of Americans buy a house, assuming everything's got to happen in the house. A lot of Europeans live in a much smaller apartment their mm-hmm. whole lives. They got far.
1: And the John S. and James L. Knight Foundation, helping public radio advance journalistic excellence in the digital age. 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More at kf.org.

0: to know your local bar, and other people are also embracing this. So you get to know people, even though in a city like Berlin, 3.7 million people, I feel as if I'm in a small town because I run into the same people at the same places every day. And that's really helped me to really feel assimilated in that big city.
1: You know, a year ago in my little town here, Edmonds, we decided to close down Main Street in the summer on Saturdays just to see what would happen. Of course, I've been advocating for this for years and years.
2: A wild success.
1: You know, what a radical concept, you know, not have to drive down your Main Street, but to walk. And it was mind-blowing how many more people I met because we weren't all in our cars. Mm-hmm. And mm-hmm. you just happenstance meet each other.
3: But I like what Jim was saying about the bar. And in Spain, whenever we've moved to a new neighborhood, we've got to find our cafe where the same Jose is going to give us the same coffee, where you're going to talk to the neighbors. You might not be friends, but you know that, you know, Juan is going to be there because he's just part of the furniture of that bar.
1: It's Cheers, absolutely. Where everybody knows your name.
3: It is.
1: It's exactly. Reality, you can have Cheers.
3: Absolutely.
0: Very much so.
2: The guy by me is an Italian who runs one of the most amazing cocktail bars I've ever been to. And I go in there and speak Italian with him, and everybody who comes through the door greets him in Italian. And it's like the Italian embassy in Rotterdam. But that neighborhood, I think it combines both of these, that kind of more Mediterranean callejero like street life. Mm-hmm. When it's warm, or at least when it's not raining, everyone is out there. There's a pile of bikes and soccer balls in this little square. Mm-hmm. But then it is bad weather so much. So the Dutch, I think, do both. They love their street culture, but when it's bad weather, it is inviting someone to your house is a huge part of the culture. Because you have this coziness, gezelligheid, they call it, where we light candles, we put on music, we sit around the table for 5 hours. So that it's both outside when it's not raining, and when it is, the inside the home is very important.
1: Mm-hmm. You know, it's no coincidence that the northern cultures, I'm thinking Denmark, Norway, the Netherlands, they all have that word, gezellig, is it?
2: Yeah, gezelligheid here, or hygge is the famous one.
1: Yeah.
2: Gemütlichkeit,
1: yeah. Just a candle in the window, it is so nice. Mm.
0: In German, we have a word, or at least in Berlin, it's a word called Kiez. Your Kiez is your little neighborhood that you have a very emotional attachment to, based on the people that you get to know within that area.
1: I've encountered that as I'm researching my Berlin chapter in our Germany book. In just a minute, we'll compare how safety, healthcare, and taxes stack up for our three American guides making a life for themselves in Europe. Jim McDonough from Berlin, Tim Tendick from Rotterdam, and Amanda Buttinger from Madrid. 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
1: We'll do some island hopping in the charming Venice Lagoon in just a bit. But right now on Travel with Rick Steves, we're exploring how three Americans working as tour guides in Europe have also made it their full-time home on that side of the Atlantic. Our guests are Amanda Buttinger from Madrid, originally from Maryland, Jim McDonough from Berlin, originally from Minnesota, and Tim Tendick, who was raised in California and now makes his home in Rotterdam in Holland. You guys, I'm wondering from an American point of view, how's safety? Because I think a lot of people in the United States, they're just kind of aware. Can I park a car here? Is it okay for me to go here after dark? Depends on where you live. But for a lot of people, especially women, I think that's a constant reminder. I got to be on the ball. I don't think you want to be sloppy in Europe either. But what are your thoughts, Amanda?
3: I mean, I first moved to Madrid in my early 20s, and I felt like it was the best place. I can be a young woman, walk around the streets alone with my girlfriends, pre-cell phone, so you didn't have all the check-ins. But it's a very safe

0: place to be without guns. The biggest thing that can happen to you is that people will take your wallet.
1: Yeah.
0: And they're magicians. They're not generally they're pushing you down, they're muggers with knives. Exactly. Right. Exactly.
1: They are really good with their fast fingers.
0: But for example, my 16-year-old son goes downtown Madrid, walks around with his friends, comes home at midnight, mm-hmm. you know? And that's, again, the late nights of being Spanish, the long hours of sunlight, and I feel okay. And it's, I don't think I would let my 16, 13-year-old wander around New York City by themselves till 12 o'clock at night.
1: This is the difference, I would say, it's fair to say, between the United States and Europe, with the same caveat for big cities and small towns.
0: Mm-hmm,
1: and, so
0: on. Mm-hmm.
2: And I think also, too, just the culture is everybody's out doing this at a late
0: yes.
2: night. And it's like
0: yes.
2: you're walking with strangers who you don't know, but you're all doing it together. And when I've walked down a dark street late at night, the last thing on my mind is that that person who I'm going to walk by has a gun on them. Not to say that something bad can't happen, right. but yeah, the biggest crime that we brush up against is thievery, the pickpocketers.
1: Yeah. Well, and, you know, who knows what the exact numbers are, but you could, depending on how you measure it, there are 20,000 gun-related homicides in America every year. In Germany, how many would you bet? 50, maybe.
2: Yeah.
1: You know? In Norway, 7. In Switzerland, 20.
0: Mm-hmm.
1: 20,000. Mm-hmm. There's a huge difference right there.
3: Mm-hmm.
1: Let's talk about healthcare, because a lot of people in the United States are almost terrorized into staying where they are to keep their healthcare in this particular job, because imagine not being able to afford healthcare. What is the healthcare situation for local people and for immigrants like you guys? Tim? Mm-hmm.
4: In the Netherlands, it's obligatory to get your healthcare. If you don't find your own policy, they will just assign you one, which will be more expensive. And they have basically legislated what the basic package is, what it has to include, and what the price is. So there are private companies, but their basic packages are all pretty much the same. Then they compete by what little extra perks. And if you want additional services, you pay extra for that. Now, that paying extra, I paid to have my policy cover me abroad, and it cost me an extra about $1.50 a month. So it's not
1: $1.50. You really splashed out.
4: Yeah, no, I really went for it. But the main difference is actually cultural with the healthcare in the Netherlands, because they're big on walk it off. You know, if you come in and you have a problem, they say, wait a week. If it's still a problem, come back. And you come back in a week and they say, take a paracetamol. Come back in another week.
1: Sounds pretty Dutch to me.
4: Yeah, you come back in one more week and they say, well, what do you want us to do about it? And you have to say, well, I researched it. Please do this.
1: Now, Amanda, I think the typical American, if they had to go to the hospital, would rather go to the hospital in the Netherlands than in Spain, just because they
0: don't know.
1: Well, I don't know. But but what is your experience?
0: I mean, we have the public health care system that you don't have to pay separately for. It's included in your taxes, which are very high. And, of course, it's a strained health care system. But on the other hand, I talk to folks here who are waiting 3 months also for care. And you can also get private health providers. And they're not as expensive as here, but you would get them for more immediate things, more specialized things. I want to go to a dermatologist directly. I don't want to go through my GP to get to that specialist. So you would use the private.
1: My understanding is, from what I know about England, for example, everybody gets a certain base level of care. Mm-hmm. And if you got the money and you want to be a VIP when it comes out, you pay for it.
0: Right.
1: You have that option.
0: Right.
1: But you've got the dignity and the safety net and the equality that everybody has.
0: But there is something special that I appreciate when I go to a healthcare center, one of the public healthcare centers, everybody uses it. You can be wealthy, academic, you can work on the construction site, you can work as a plumber, you can work as a cafe server, and everyone is sitting in that same room because we are all human and we all need healthcare. It's not, you know, oh, because I'm wealthy, I'm not going to use the public system. A lot of people have a lot of faith in the public system for the bigger procedures, the more serious health issues.
1: And a good part of our society, when they get in trouble, they can't afford health insurance, so they go to the emergency room.
0: Mm-hmm. Yeah.
1: Jim, in Germany, what's the healthcare situation?
2: Very similar. I mean, if you crunch the numbers, they're probably a little different, but the whole concept is pretty much similar, I would say. And except for what Tim was saying, you know, you go to a doctor and they say, well, see if you can fight through it. Whereas in Germany, my wife will take our kids to the doctor if they have the sniffles, like a little cold. Where my response growing up as American was like, we'll just give them some Tylenol for kids and then we'll see how they do it. But it's there. It's the culture of going to the doctor, knowing that it's always available to them. It's just ingrained in the German mindset. And what I like about it too is that everybody pays according to what they are able to pay. So the wealthier people pay more for healthcare, just like people who don't make so much pay less for healthcare.
1: Because they're paying it out of their taxes, and the taxes are progressive, not regressive.
2: Exactly right.
1: And that's a fundamental thing. This is Travel with Rick Steves. We're talking with three Americans who have resettled and are making their lives in Europe. Tim Tendick, Amanda Buttinger, and Jim McDonough. Tim lives in Rotterdam, Jim lives in Berlin, and Amanda lives in Madrid. And we have links to the guests that are on our show today in the notes for this week's show at ricksteves.com/radio. What I'd like to kind of get a sense from you guys is you do pay more taxes than Americans do, but when all the dust settles, you do the arithmetic and you get something for your taxes. It's just a decision. This is done more efficiently and equitably as a community. But when it all is said and done, I'm curious, do you feel like you're paying more taxes, or do you feel like you're just dividing up what is collectively paid for and what's individually paid for, Tim?
4: I feel like I end up paying less for the services in the Netherlands, but that is based on an assumption of trust in government, of how they spend it. So if I have enough trust that they're making good decisions, then I feel like I'm benefiting from paying the high taxes, because I just pay them, they pay less for it. Kind of like taking a tour, right? The tour company secures you better rates on your hotels and things. Mm-hmm. So if you have confidence that they're not squeezing you or grafting a little bit, then you feel good about paying a bunch up front and they disperse it better.
1: Mm, that's a good analogy. Mm. Amanda, what is the take on, are we paying more taxes, or is it just a good value and a different way to cover the bases?
0: I feel like I might have a different perspective than most of the local Spanish people, because I reflect on America and what healthcare is like here and how stressful it is. If you don't have good healthcare with your job, then what are you going to do? Am I going to change jobs just to get the better healthcare? And so I kind of have that perspective, and I will sit in a waiting room and be delighted. You know, people are fussing and I have to wait an hour and a half, and I'm like, oh, this is so wonderful. I get to sit here and I'm going to get care. Yes. So I think I have a very different perspective.
1: You're the citizen that appreciates the realities,
0: yes.
1: I think.
0: And, yeah. And it is strained. There are problems with it and things happening that it's getting weaker. Mm-hmm. However, it's just, I'm delighted to have it. And of course, you know, June comes and they pull out all that money from your bank account and you go, oh, it hurts. Yeah. The taxes are heavy. And in that moment you feel like you don't want to pay it all. But then of course, then you go into the waiting rooms and you go and have your kids see doctors. And
1: Jim, if you do add it up, you get that tax bill. What are the things that an American would assume is going to come out of their pocket outside of taxes that is covered by the government because you pay more taxes?
2: It really comes down to the fact that I feel as though I get a lot out of it. And I feel that on a regular basis. The kids, for example, when they were in daycare, we didn't pay a nickel for daycare because the state covered it. But that, of course, was a Berlin thing. That's up to each individual state.
1: But that's a big deal in France, is child care is covered. Health care is covered. What are other things that would be covered?
0: I mean, just the cleanliness of the cities. That's one of the remarks I get from my tour members. It's so clean here. It's so clean. The train systems are, you know, subsidized by the state. The transportation systems in the cities. Oh my gosh, we can get here from here to here and don't have to think about it.
1: And old age security, Social Security is...
0: Well, it's a little bit weak on that end.
1: It's
0: yes,
1: weak.
0: Yes.
1: So you get a small
0: amount, and it's hard, you know, these days with inflation to live on that small
1: amount. So most people should be doing something, savings on the side.
0: Yes, however, this is a new, relatively new practice of people investing, banks offering, you know, investment plans and
1: it's kind of the reality
0: packages.
1: That you don't have so many young people now subsidizing
0: Correct.
1: The old people, because your society has a demographic situation created by its own success. People are better educated and healthier, so they live longer and they have fewer kids. Mm-hmm. That means there's less working people to pay for the others. Jim, any more ideas from the German system about the attitude? Does a politician get elected by promising less taxes?
2: No, not at all. For the most part, it is a matter of how you're going to use the services that are offered, that are guaranteed through the taxes. And, you know, for some of these, you know, with childcare, for example, doesn't apply to anybody, but there is somewhere else out there that it is being guaranteed that might apply to them. For example, if you have sleep apnea, for example, you don't have to spend thousands on one of these CPAP machines because the insurance covers it. Mm-hmm. You pay a small copay, or if you're a diabetic, you know, you get your prescription medication highly subsidized. So even though that if there aren't some of those issues that politicians say, well, we need more money for, at least down the road, you'll find some sort of issue that you are benefiting from through the high taxes.
1: Moving a little away from that, but I'm interested in the sort of the policy, for instance, about paternity leave, paid paternity leave. A lot of Americans are astounded by this. But, I mean, if you go to Denmark or Norway or Sweden, you find a traffic jam of young dads with their strollers at the coffee shop because the dads get paid leave, and it's use it or lose it. So they all get 6 months paid off, and they have a great time getting to know their kid and being good dads, and the employers just have to deal with that. Americans in Europe. That's our topic right now on Travel with Rick Steves. We're hearing what it's like to relocate and live full-time overseas, and how your expectations change by living in a different type of society. Our guests are Tim Tendick, living in Rotterdam for the last few years, Amanda Buttinger, a Madrileña living in Spain's capital city now since 1998, and Jim McDonough is a Berliner for going on 20 years. You guys, we just got a couple more minutes, and I'd just like to very quickly touch on a few more things. What's the attitude about driving? Does everybody drive, or what's the thinking? Jim?
2: In a big city like Berlin, no, it would be ridiculous to have a car. Whereas my in-laws, when they live more in a rural part of Germany, then they have to have a car to get from point A to point B.
1: Don't you get a pass for the whole country, trains and buses and all the cities for a few bucks?
2: Right. So for 58 euros a month, you get what's called the Germany ticket, and that allows you to use all means of public transport throughout the country.
1: So why drive, huh?
2: Yeah, exactly.
1: Amanda?
0: So driving, this is actually interesting with the current event that's happening now is the housing crisis. In a big city, you don't need a car. Obviously, you have all the metros and buses and everything. But now the big cities, people have to leave and move further and further away. And there's the culture of commuting is becoming more and more popular because they're finding little towns outside the big cities and then driving into their jobs.
1: I just love talking with you guys about all this. It's just, I could talk forever. We have these images. Germany is so structured. Spain is so relaxed and having a siesta and a drink and slower paced. Maybe I'm too old-fashioned on that. The Netherlands, you got such strong community services. Mm. I'm sure that Europeans look at each other with little jokes and things, you know, the Dutch get all these uninvited guests coming in from Germany as they have in the past and so on. I'm just going to ask you, when a German thinks of a Spaniard or a Netherlands, Jim, what's the attitude? Well, if you look at the people of Spain, what do you envy or what do you laugh at?
2: Well, when it comes to the Spaniards, it's that they're out all night long and very loud and boisterous.
0: Not a lie.
1: And what about the Dutch?
2: And for the Dutch, they really embrace the countryside. They're very rural. They like the cheese and they really enjoy the finer things.
3: Right again.
2: When it comes to the dairy products.
1: Right on. Amanda, what do you think about these Germans and the Dutch?
0: Just a lot more organization. A lot more straight lines is the only thing I can think of.
1: Straight lines. So there's sort of in Italy, they call it the beautiful chaos, the belly chaos.
0: Yes,
1: you know,
0: yes.
1: In Spain, I love the old guys that have these big bellies and they just say, this is my curve of happiness.
0: Oh, yes. And then they sit and fix the world at a table with a couple of beers.
1: Tim, you got a Spaniard and a German.
3: And the German. The Dutch love to joke about the German tourists coming to the beach and they all dig holes and sit in them. They love to joke about that. You look out on the beach, you'll trip over a German. You never know. The Spaniards, they'll joke about if you have five Spaniards sitting around a table, they're all talking at the same time. But I think
0: also not a lie.
3: I think there is an envy of your sobre mesa culture of sitting around that table and having that long meal.
1: You know, one thing I am so inspired by is the Erasmus program in Europe. Even in tough times, economic times, this European Union funded program that subsidizes students and teachers to go to any country in the EU and study and work. And they feel like that's a practical investment. What's your take as European taxpayers on the Erasmus program?
3: I love that one, and I feel like it does tie to Rotterdam because he's Erasmus of Rotterdam.
1: Yeah.
3: And I find that it fits so well because Rotterdam being a port city that was so inextricably linked with the global perspective, to name it after a Rotterdammer is just perfect.
1: That's great.
3: Because to me, you know, the Netherlands being one of the founding members of the EU and this idea of I'm free if you're free, I'm safe if you're safe, this kind of we keep our sovereignty but we work together. I think the Erasmus program is a key part of that because the students in that, they're still from their country. They still they go home and all that. But because they've lived in each other's countries, they also have a sense of Europeanness. Mm-hmm. And I love that. I find it crucial. It's a huge university in Rotterdam and they're fun. They have every language. Trivia night in the pubs is multilingual and fantastic.
1: You know, we've done a beautiful job of not bringing this home to the pickle that America's in right now with our government and its attitude to the other 96% of humanity. But right there, that whole spirit of the Erasmus program with an enlightened citizenry that realized that's a good investment for your own security. Wow. Because that is just diametrically opposed to people that want to build walls instead of bridges. I'll never forget with my TV crew going to a university fraternity house in Coimbra in Portugal, thinking I'd see a bunch of young Portuguese kids. And there was like 20% of the people were Portuguese, 80% were from all over Europe. It was a different kind of party.
3: It's a European party.
1: Amanda, what about
0: I'm on the cusp. My young son is 16, on the cusp of deciding, you know, should I go abroad or should I go to France? Should I do Erasmus or what my plan is going to be? And myself, coming from having gone abroad to study abroad. So and everyone I talk to, I don't even know that it was a debate of should we not do this? It's just something that happens.
1: Family.
0: Yes.
1: Get to know the family. Okay, we're out of time. I just want to finish. I'll let each of you say, if you had to go back to the United States tomorrow for some reason, you couldn't live in Europe, what would be the biggest adjustment for you? Jim?
2: I would say I'd have to really embrace driving again.
1: Driving. All right. Amanda?
0: The timetables, because I'm totally shifted to the Spanish a little bit later, lunches later, bedtimes.
1: Kids running around,
0: the social environment of being all together.
1: Yeah.
3: I think for me it would be getting back in the habit of being really careful what I said to strangers, because the Dutch, they love disagreeing. They say, I think you're a complete moron, but we're still friends.
1: And I love I've experienced that. It's frankness, isn't
3: it? Absolutely. They say, be direct. We can think each other are idiots and we're still going to sit here and have a beer and enjoy the sunshine, even on a freezing day.
1: I was with a Dutchman all day long, a tour guide that was very smart, but we had a tough time making small talk. And he told me, you know, Rick, you don't need to worry about the silence. I don't need to talk all the time and neither do you. It was very Dutch.
3: Yeah, very straightforward.
1: You guys, I have enjoyed every minute of this. Thank you so much. Best wishes in your chosen lives. Talk about freedom to choose where you want to live. Happy travels.
0: Thank you.
1: Best wishes.
0: Thank you.
1: The beautifully decrepit cityscape of Venice was built on about 100 islands, and its romantic atmosphere may make you want to sigh. Then again, sometimes the summertime crowds might make you want to scream. We'll look at popular options and a few lesser-known ones for getting offshore to explore the islands of the Venetian Lagoon. That's next on Travel with Rick Steves.
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1: The great city of Venice was for centuries the hub of a vast trading empire and a European superpower. It was founded as Rome was falling in the middle of a vast lagoon. The idea driving its first inhabitants was to escape the chaos of the power vacuum created by the end of the ancient Roman Empire. But today, Venice doesn't escape the chaos of modern tourism at all. It attracts it. And a challenge for travelers is to see Venice, but to get away from those touristic mob scenes that plague so many travelers' experiences in Europe's most popular destinations these days. In Venice, a great way to do that is to head for the lagoon. And that's just what I did on my recent vacation. My guide was Igor Skamparin, and Igor joins us today to share with us the sightseeing wonders of that often overlooked pristine wetland that surrounds Venice. Igor, thanks for joining us.
13: It's always my pleasure to be with you. Thank you, Rick, for calling me again. Grazie.
1: Oh, well, we had a lot of fun together. I know part of your work as a tour guide is to help travelers get away from the city of Venice and to explore the lagoon and the Veneto, the mainland near Venice that really was ruled by Venice so long and has a Venetian heritage. And we're going to talk about the lagoon for a few minutes with you. And how is the Venice Lagoon unique in the Mediterranean? Can you describe the lagoon, please?
13: The Lagoon of Venice is very, very unique, and everything is changing in a very interesting way. And so we're starting to have 10,000 flamingos in the Venetian Lagoon. We're having mahi-mahis that they are joining the Venetian Lagoon. We're having a little problem with blue crabs that they are overeating the local species and the local breeds that we got in the lagoon. Well, I say definitely get it. What is exactly the lagoon? It's a very restricted area. And think about that if you sail from the southern part of the Venetian Lagoon, like Chioggia, all the way up to the northern part of the lagoon, you need something like anything between 4, 5, 6 hours. It's very quiet, lovely, and relaxing, especially once that you go out of Venice, Lido, Burano, and Murano, and those areas, especially once that you get into Sant'Erasmo, Mazzorbo, and those minor islands, or even in San Francesco del Deserto.
1: Now, when we think of the lagoon, this has shaped the world of the Venetians for 1,000 years. Venice has had to live with the water for centuries. How is Venice part of the ecosystem of the lagoon?
13: Think about that. You're right. We got plenty of islands. We got approximately 180 islands that they form the Venetian Lagoon. And Venice is 120 islands linked together by more than 400 bridges, 150 canals, actually. And so what is part of the ecosystem? And so it's part of our life because the Venetians love the lagoon. And that's exactly when we got few minutes off, we go to the beach using our boats and enjoying areas like hideaway beaches that you can reach only by boat, where you bring the kids and the dogs, and it's a totally different idea of the Lido, basically. And the beach is called Bacan.
1: So there's kind of a parallel world, and I always get this when I talk to my friends in Venice. If you have a boat, and I think there are more people own boats than cars in Venice, quite obviously, you have access to that parallel world that the tourists do not go to. They don't know about it, and they can't really get there on the public boat service. But if you have your own boat, you can get to those remote spots and those beaches and so on. Earlier, you mentioned all these flamingos and a change in the sort of, you know, balance in the wildlife of the lagoon, the fish and so on. Is that related to climate change?
13: I would say so, actually. And so in the last few years, we are having more high tide days. Last year, we ended up with 58 days, extremely high tide days. And 2 years ago, the situation went very interesting because we ended up having short of water. We had few inches of water in the northern part of the Venetian Lagoon. And we started to see few things that were sticking out of the lagoon. And we found an oyster farm dating back 2,000 years ago, attached to a Roman villa. And that has been very, very exciting. And right now, All those kind of things, they are inside of the Natural History Museum in Venice.
1: A 2,000-year-old ancient Roman oyster farm. That just opens up all sorts of ideas. The Romans were there before Venice was there farming oysters. You know, when I'm in the lagoon, I was just with you going to Burano, and we saw a dredging boat that was dredging the canals. And you see all the buoys marking where the dredged areas are. So as you mentioned, it takes 3 or 4 hours to go from the north to the south of the lagoon on a boat. And it's a vast body of water, but you can walk across most of it without getting your head wet. And there are certain canals that are dredged deeply, and you see these dredgers to this day marked with the buoys. Talk a little bit about how navigation is organized through man-made canals within the lagoon.
13: And so we got a system of crisscross of canals that pretty much every 4 or 5 years we got special barges that they got like cranes or they got excavators that they make the canals way much deeper. We do it either in the lagoon, and think about when we had the lockdown, part of the canal that it was linking Venice to the Venice airport, it was pretty much full of land, sand, and dirt. And so we had more barges and more excavators, actually, that they were dredging the canals to make it those deeper. But basically, we started to do a serious situation in the 60s. And so in the 60s, we started to dredge deeply all the canals and make everything nice and tidy and smell-free, too.
1: Igor Skamparin is our guide to what you can find on the islands of the Venice Lagoon right now on Travel with Rick Steves. Igor is a lifelong resident of the region, and his tour options for Venice off the beaten path include exploring its wetlands and lagoon and the adjacent mainland area known as the Veneto. His website is tourleadervenice.com. Igor tells us more about the historic cemetery island of San Michele in an extra from today's interview. You can hear that with this week's show at ricksteves.com/radio. So, we're talking about the lagoon. And the tourists, we all know Torcello, we know Murano and Burano. Torcello is the home of the, kind of like the birthplace of Venice where the oldest church is. It's uninhabited now because of mosquito and malaria and that sort of thing. But it's a ghostly, beautiful, very old place, easy to visit. Murano is famous for the glass and the glass blowing. And the glassblowing industry was moved away from Venice because the big fires would put out sparks and they would burn entire districts of Venice. So they legally made it only okay to make glass on this island and to cut down the fire risk of blowing glass on the main island. That's Murano. And Burano is famous for its pastel fishing village kind of ambiance and its lace making. What can you tell me about those three islands just briefly before we get into the less touristy places?
13: Talking about Murano, the situation is getting very interesting because we went from 260 glass blowing factories and now we're around 60 of them, and 5 of them are the major one. And unfortunately, we're having less and less kids, youngs, that they want to continue the tradition, which is a big shame. In Murano, at this specific moment, we got approximately 5,000 people that live there. Burano, there are around 2,000 people, and it's just the paradise for the photographer. It's just phenomenal, and of course, it's well-renowned for the lace. It's well-renowned for the best gondoliers of Venice, and they are well-renowned, actually, for the fish. So the best fish...
1: I didn't realize that the gondoliers, historically, the good ones, came from the village of Burano. And you were talking about this sad development where the younger generation doesn't want to do what their fathers did, and that is hurting the glass blowing industry. And in Burano, I would imagine it's also hurting the handmade lace industry.
13: It's totally correct. We're having a bunch of girls that are in the 20s, 20, 25 years old, that they do lace making. But it's not that easy, actually. New generations, they want everything for yesterday or right now.
1: That's just not. And it's glass, lace making is very slow and tedious. And I remember earlier, 20 years ago visiting, and there were a lot of people hand making lace. And now that's just a casualty of our modern time. Hey, Igor, I really enjoyed being with you in exploring some of the less touristy corners of the lagoon. And you took me to an island called Mazzorbo. The great thing about Mazzorbo is you can reach that with the public vaporetto, like the floating bus. The vaporetto is just like there's bus one and bus two and bus three or whatever. It goes to all different places in Venice and around the lagoon. And with the public bus, you don't need a private guide, you don't need a taxi boat. You can go to Torcello, you can go to Murano, you can go to Burano, and you can get off the boat at a stop in Mazzorbo, which is a more like a park. It's got old historic churches, it's got beautiful gardens, it's got vineyards, and it's got a wooden bridge that you can walk from the uninhabited park-like island with no tourist crowds at all and like little farmhouses and pastel buildings. You walk over the wooden bridge and you get then to Burano, and then you have all the touristic stuff and the lace making and so on. Tell us a little more about Mozzorbo.
13: Yes, you figure it out. We are extremely lucky that we got these little pearls that are right in the middle of the lagoon, that there's literally nobody. We were the only one. Me, you, and Shelly.
1: We were the only ones.
13: A couple of cats, a couple of dogs, a bunch of birds tweeting and nothing else. So super special treat. But basically, if you're getting off in Mozzorbo, you're going to have a blast, a super big surprise, because it's just phenomenal, because you're going to see all the vegetable gardens, you're going to see the pomegranate trees, you're going to see the artichokes, you're going to see the lovely church of Santa Caterina. And the entire idea is, if you are fed up of those 30 million visitors in Venice, in a place that is twice as big as Central Park, and if you need to calm down, Mozzorbo is perfect, especially once that you're walking through this incredible vineyard that is something like 400 years that we are producing the wine from a grape that is called Dorona. Doro, it means gold, because actually the grape, it looked like gold when it's mature. Even the wine is beautifully gold.
1: This is Travel with Rick Steves. We're talking with Igor Skamporin. Igor earns his living taking tourists around Venice, its lagoon, and the mainland region long ruled by Venice called the Veneto. His company is Tour Leader Venice. The website is simply tourleadervenice.com. And Igor is talking with us today about the lagoon. And it's like, you know, you can go to Venice and complain about the crowds, or you can go exploring in the lagoon and get away from those crowds. Igor, there's a couple more stops on the lagoon I'd like to talk about. Tell us about Sant'Erasmo.
13: Sant'Erasmo, it's a lovely little island that at this specific moment we've got something like 150, 200 people that they live there. And if you're getting there during the month of March, April, May, you're going to see the Carciofo Violetto. The Carciofo is the artichokes, and Violetto is like purple. We got a very special artichoke that we grow up over there. And remember that the word artichoke is arriving from that island, because in Italian we say Carciofo, but in Venetian we say artichoco. That it sounds almost artichoke. Huh. And so we gave the word artichoke to the French and artichoken to the German.
1: So we can get to Sant'Erasmo by Vaporetto?
13: Si, there's a Vaporetto that is going to go to Sant'Erasmo, and right over there you can rent a bike, that so you can go around the island with a bike. There are a bunch of places where you can rent it. And then there's another vineyard that is called Orto, O-R-T-O. And even that wine is very, very interesting, because actually it's got like a salted back kick in your palate. Especially because having these 50, 58 high tides per year, actually, the salt is affecting the wine in your glass, but is affecting even the tomatoes, the eggplants, and so you don't have to put any kind of extra salt into your vegetables.
1: You know, the last dimension of the Lido I want to cover is the Lido. And the Lido, I think that literally means beach. The Lido you get to by car, and there's lots of hotels, and it just feels like the rest of Italy, frankly. But that's the land barrier between Venice and the open Adriatic Sea. What interest is the Lido for a tourist?
13: So for a tourist, you've got a bunch of interest. You can reach the Lido or with the water bus number one that is going to go from Piazza San Marco to the Lido in 15, 20 minutes. And then, of course, once that you're getting on the other side, you got cars. Or otherwise, you can get a ferry directly in Tronchetto, which is the bus and car terminal. And right over there, you load your car and you can end up in the Lido in half an hour, 40 minutes. And once that you're getting on the other side, or you drive your car, or otherwise you can rent a bike, an e-bike, or anything similar. And what's interesting there? For those of you that are interested into movies, remember that by the end of August, the beginning of September, we got the movie festival, and you got the red carpets. You can see a bunch of celebrities that they are arriving not with a limo, but with a water taxi. So very different.
1: Yeah. And then if any time of year, you can, if you have children, it's a great place for beaches, I suppose.
13: Absolutely. And so you can stay in the Lido. And so it's more like a family friendly area. So you can tour in the morning or in the afternoon.
1: It's a Mediterranean beach resort that serves Venice, and you can park your car right at your hotel. So it's a little bit of a connection for some people for Venice. Igor, this has been so great to be able to review with you the wonders of the lagoon. I want to remind people that you can take a day tour of the lagoon by various tour companies. You can hire a private guide who will get a boat taxi and take you around. You can hire a taxi on your own, or you can just use the floating city buses called the Vaporetto. There's plenty of ways to see the lagoon. And we've got to remember that as tourists, we're going to the famous touristy places and see the glass blowing and buy some lace or whatever. But for somebody like you who's grown up in the area of the lagoon is a real part of the local scene and the culture. Can we finish our conversation, Igor, please, with you just sharing with us perhaps a childhood memory of the lagoon or something that you've done with your family, or what does the lagoon mean to you?
13: To me, the lagoon means mom and dad, family, relatives, childhood, and all these kind of things. I remember when with mom and dad, we went to Burano the first time. I might have been probably 5 or 6 years old because we were visiting the godfather of my mom, that he was a fisherman and a glass blowing master. And so I remember the first time that I saw the Leaning Tower of Burano, that it was like, oh my God, he's falling. And that was fun, actually. I connect Burano to mom and dad, my childhood, and being together as a family. That, of course, in Italy, family is, it's important. It always be important. But I connect with mom and dad, of course.
1: Yeah, it's beautiful. Igor Scamparan, thank you so much for joining us and best wishes with your guiding.
13: Grazie mille.
1: Ciao.
13: Ciao.

0: Travel with Rick Steves is produced by Tim Tatton with Kazmira Hall and Donna Bardsley at Rick Steves Europe in Edmonds, Washington. Andrew Wakeling and Sherry Court upload the shows to our website. 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
4: 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I'm Alzo Slade.
5: And I'm Peter Sagal. One team has captured America's heart by virtue of their spirit, their grit, and the fact that some of the most famous people in the world go to their games. I mean, we'd root for Voldemort if Taylor Swift was wearing his T-shirt. We'll ask about this Cinderella team that's already a princess, plus comic genius Robert Smigel tells us how his creation, Triumph the Insult Comic Dog, is nothing like him. And Alzo Slade is very disappointed by our backstage catering.
4: Guys, it's just Chex Mix.
5: We'll ask what's really not that appetizing on our quiz coming up right after this hour's news.
6: Live from NPR News in Washington, I'm Louise Schiavone. Former Senate Republican leader Mitch McConnell was hospitalized this morning, according to the staff of the 84-year-old Kentucky Republican. In recent years, he's experienced multiple health challenges, including occasionally freezing when asked a question and multiple falls. McConnell has been in the U.S. Senate since 1985. President Trump is saying that a peace deal with Iran is close and Israel should not have struck Hezbollah targets in Beirut this morning. Defense Secretary Pete Hegseth, though, says he's still optimistic.
7: From all I know, we are on track. It's not a matter of if, it's a matter of when. There's logistics involved into how these things happen. Ultimately, obviously, we're attuned to what's happening with Hezbollah firing rockets into northern Israel, which they need to stop doing, and Iran needs to encourage them to stop doing that in very adamant ways. And Israel was very measured in its response, understanding that a deal we're on the verge of a deal.
6: Hegseth spoke on CBS Face the Nation. Today is Donald Trump's 80th birthday. He's spending it watching a mixed martial arts fight in the White House lawn. NPR's Mara Liasson has more.
8: The Ultimate Fighting Championship cage match on the White House South Lawn comes at a time when age and generational change are big issues in the midterms. His critics say Trump has been showing signs of decline, closing his eyes in White House meetings. But the White House denies he has fallen asleep. The mixed martial arts match today is meant to contradict that image of decline. Trump's brand is supposed to be strength, toughness, fight, fight, fight. So the event is on brand, but it's also very controversial. The match is costing taxpayers money, and Trump himself has invested tens of thousands of dollars in the parent company of the match. His family has been selling commemorative coins tied to the fight. Mara Liasson, NPR News.
6: The number of screwworms cases continues to rise. According to the U.S. Department of Agriculture, there are now 12 confirmed infestations, 11 in Texas, one in New Mexico. Texas Public Radio's David Martin Davies has more.
9: The latest confirmed case of the New World screwworm is in a sheep in Sutton County, 135 miles northwest of San Antonio. The tracking of the flesh-eating parasite shows it has moved beyond the Texas-Mexico border zone and into the Texas Hill Country. The screw worm is a parasitic fly that attacks cattle, sheep, goats, wildlife pets, and rarely people. A screw worm fly lays hundreds of eggs in an open wound or body opening, such as a nose, in a living, warm-blooded animal. The rapid infestation can be deadly. Livestock owners are being urged to inspect animals regularly and immediately report a suspected infestation to a veterinarian. Screwworm poses a potentially devastating threat to the cattle industry. For NPR News, I'm David Martin Davies in San Antonio.
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10: I'm Stan Deaton with the Georgia Historical Society. Farmer, railroad worker, horse jockey, moonshiner, and country music's first big star. That was John William Carson. Fannin County native Fiddlin' John Carson was a colorful character who played every year at the Georgia Old Time Fiddlers Conventions in Atlanta, beginning in 1913. He first gained fame performing the Ballad of Mary Fagan during the Leo Frank trial in Atlanta. When WSB Radio went on the air in 1922, Carson showed up, fiddle in hand, and asked to perform live. Audiences loved him, and he became a national radio celebrity. In June 1923, a New York record company scout in Atlanta reluctantly recorded Carson performing The Little Old Log Cabin in the Lane, which launched the country music record business. Company executives weren't crazy about it, but it sold out in days. When sales hit half a million, Carson was invited to New York to record. The rest is literally music history. The country music recording industry began in a building on Nassau Street in Atlanta on June 14, 1923, today in Georgia history.
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4: 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I'm Alzo Slade, filling in for no one. 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
15: Thank you, Alzo. Thank you, everybody. Thank you. Good to be back home in Chicago. Thank you so much. We have a wonderful show for you today. Later on, we're going to be talking to the legendary comedy writer Robert Smigel. He is also the hand up the butt of Triumph, the insult comic dog. His latest project is a podcast where he and his friends give advice to non-funny people on how to be funny. And no, we don't need his help. We're just visiting with him. We'd love to have a chat with you, too. Give us a call. The number is 1-888-WAIT-WAIT. That's 1-888-924-8924. Let's welcome our first listener contestant. Hi, you're on Wait, Wait, Don't Tell Me.
16: Hi, this is Emily Dykehouse, and I'm calling from Holland, Michigan.
15: Holland, Michigan, there on the opposite shore
16: of
15: Lake Michigan. We could walk outside and wave to you across the lake. What do you do there?
16: So I actually work as an admin assistant and an occasional grant writer for a nonprofit immigration legal office here in Holland, and that is probably us. Thank you. And that's probably as stressful as it sounds.
15: Yeah, I was about to, I mean, yeah, you probably didn't think that you'd be like, I don't know, a warrior for good when you took that job. Well, welcome to the show, Emily. Let me introduce you to our panel. First up, she's a writer and comedian who most recently wrote for Clean Slate. That's available on Prime. And Shantira Jackson.
17: Hi, Emily.
15: Next, he's a comedian you can see in Portland, Oregon at Kickstand July 18th and in Denver at Dude IDK Studio on July 24th and 25th. It's Shane Torres. Hello.
18: Hi.
15: And he is a co-host of the podcast The Nightly and will be performing at the Comedy Studio in Cambridge, Massachusetts on September 19th. It's Josh Gondelman.
19: Hello.
15: So, Emily, welcome to the show. You're going to play Who's Alzo this time. Alzo Slade is going to read you three quotes from this week's news. If you can correctly identify or explain just two of them, you will win our prize. Any voice from our show you might choose for your voicemail. Are you ready to play?
16: I hope so. I've been listening to the show for years, so I'm so excited.
15: Yeah, we're not going to do any of that material, though, so this is all new.
19: President Barack Obama.
15: Here, Emily, is your first quote. It was heard in New York City Wednesday night.
4: My mayor's Muslim, my bagel's Jewish, the Pope's on our side, Knicks in five.
15: That was the chant heard across New York City as for the first time since 1973, the Knicks were on the verge of winning what?
16: The NBA championship.
15: Yes, the NBA championship. New York has fallen in love with this team, with millions of New Yorkers discovering just this week that they are lifelong Knicks fans. This has become a national story. Some say that's just because so much media is based in New York, but according to the media based in New York, shut up, rubes. Everybody is talking about all the celebrities who go to the Knicks games, like Timothée Chalamet and Spike Lee. But that's not fair. San Antonio has celebrities at their games, too. Timothée Chalamet and Spike Lee have been flying in for them.
19: I'm a big New York Liberty fan. That's my one New York team.
15: The WNBA team?
19: Yeah, that's right. And every Liberty game, they show writer Fran Lebowitz on the Jumbotron.
15: Really?
19: And everyone goes crazy. No, there's other celebrities, too, but Fran is a mainstay. And
15: really?
19: I think they're just so excited to see her. It's awesome.
15: The finals have affected all of New York, even for people who don't follow basketball. Traffic, non-existent during the games. You can walk into the most exclusive restaurants in the city without a reservation. And, of course, there's no better time to break into Timothée Chalamet's house.
17: I don't want anything out of there.
15: Wouldn't it be fun, though, just to know you could wander around?
17: Just wander around and find the skinniest pants.
20: Oh, yeah.
15: This is true, by the way. Most people, very excited about the Knicks, except for June brides.
17: Oh.
15: And apparently it just got worse because now with the games going back to San Antonio for perhaps the deciding game on Saturday, all of those weddings are like in chaos, right? It's just like, who's going to be focusing on the wedding? I mean, everybody's going to be a little teary-eyed at the where's her father dance?
20: I gave away my little girl and 20 grand.
19: My sweet daughter, Kalshi. A beautiful name for a baby girl. Yeah.
15: All right, here is your next quote. It's from a commenter in the New York Times on a story.
4: The simplest explanation is usually the correct one. People are staring at these at night instead of having sex.
15: That was someone talking about two new studies that have finally proved that what technology has caused the birth rate to decline.
16: Oh my God, I feel like it's cell phones, but I also feel like that's way too obvious.
15: It's way too obvious, but apparently it's true. Specifically, smartphones. Yes.
16: Oh my God.
15: Yes, new research has finally proved something people have long suspected. The arrival of smartphones in 2007 directly caused a significant drop in the birth rate. That is why so many since then have felt the sting of hearing, "Not tonight, honey. I'm watching a miniature pony play the piano."
19: Well, We have to be clear about how this happened, right? It's not like physiological. Like, guys can't be like, no, no, no, we don't need to use protection. I have an Android.
17: Honestly? That would work for some people. You have an Android? Yeah. Some girls might not hook up with you.
0: This is how they proved it. At first, you may remember, only AT&T customers could get an iPhone. So researchers looked at places back then which had AT&T coverage and compared them to birth rates in places that didn't and discovered that when they had AT&T coverage, birth rates dropped. That's why AT&T initially offered the you'll never have a family plan.
19: But I do think this is great because they can start using that in the advertising, right? Google Pixel, it's better than sex.
0: Reproductive health scientists desperate to reverse this are trying to come up with a way to make sex as exciting as Wordle. Oh, look, honey, we got it in two.
19: For an NPR crowd, I don't know that they'll clear that bar.
0: It's true. All right, here, Emily, is your last quote.
4: Guys, it's just Chex Mix.
0: That was a writer in Bloomberg News talking about how something new is just really the same old thing, proving America has lost its genius when it comes to creating new what?
16: I think I'm gonna need a hint.
0: Well, what is Chex Mix?
16: What? It's a snack?
0: It is snacks, yes.
16: Oh my God.
0: America is the snack capital of the world. But apparently we have lost our sense of innovation and creativity. It's left us dreaming of the days when you'd be at the store and say, whoa, whoa, whoa, sour cream and onion? Bloomberg says we're in a crisis after the winner of this year's Powerhouse Snack Award, there is one, was Hershey's Dot Snack Mix, a blend of pretzels, corn cereal, and pita chips and garlic rye chips. In other words, yeah, it's just Chex Mix. They're just recycling old snacks and new packaging. This cannot stand. We need a Manhattan Project, but for Fritos.
20: You know it was getting bad when we all allowed Flamin' Hot to be a flavor.
0: Yeah.
20: Because like neither one of those words is a flavor.
0: That's right.
20: That's bad. It's just the same thing twice.
0: Yeah. And usually used in contexts that are not particularly appetizing. Like, how does that sore feel?
20: It's a
19: real Mountain Dew code red.
0: Well,
19: this America punishes snack innovation. We shouldn't be surprised. IKEA had horse in their meatballs, and we shut that down right away.
0: Yeah.
19: We punish innovators.
0: It's really true.
17: But there's 85 different Oreos. What more do we want?
20: 86.
0: Alzo, how did Emily do in her quiz?
4: She was perfect.
17: But there's 85 different Oreos. What more do we want?
20: 86.
0: Alzo, how did Emily do in her quiz?
4: She was perfect. 3 out of 3.
0: Congratulations.

0: Shopping malls? I
1: don't know. No, I'll give you a hint. You do shots, and then you get some shots.
0: This is genius. This is a bar. Oh, my
1: yes.
0: God.
1: Bars. At a bar, just go down to your local watering hole for a cocktail and a checkup, but not Cheers, because going where everybody knows your name is a HIPAA violation. It's just like a regular bar. You got cold beer on tap, maybe you got a dartboard, you got an MRI machine. Sure, it's not the best, maybe not the best medical care available, but on the other hand, you are absolutely ready to go when it's time for the urine sample.
2: Look, I don't mean to tell tales out of school, but I know people in America who are taking prescription pills at bars.
1: Yeah, exactly.
0: Yeah. I got some, like, finally, those punching bag machines you see in bars.
1: Yeah,
0: well, like, I got some bad news for you, but good news, we have something for you to hit already.
1: Exactly. I mean, it's convenient, I guess. I mean, once I got so drunk at a bar, I passed out, but I woke up, the bartender told me I had no polyps and didn't have to come back for 5 years. I mean, also, the one problem is, like, every doctor knows you're lying when you say, oh, just 1 or 2 drinks per week. This doctor's like, come on, you had 2 beers while I was taking your blood pressure.
2: Like, yeah, that's how I keep it down, doc.
3: I could be a doctor and I could be a nurse. I think I see the problem.
1: Coming up, our panelists give you some advice. It's our Bluff the Listener game called 1-888-WAIT-WAIT-TO-PLAY. We'll be back in a minute with more of Wait, Wait, Don't Tell Me from NPR.
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11: 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From NPR and WBEZ Chicago, this is Wait, Wait, Don't Tell Me, the NPR News Quiz. I'm Alzo Slade. We're playing this week with Josh Gondelman, Shane Torres, and Shantira Jackson. And here again is your host at the Studebaker Theater in Chicago, Illinois, Peter Sagal.
1: Thank you, Alzo. Thank you so much. Right now, it is time for the Wait, Wait, Don't Tell Me Bluff the Listener game. Call 1-888-WAIT-WAIT to play our game in the air. Hi, you are on Wait, Wait, Don't Tell Me.
12: Hi, this is Vanessa Sanchez calling from the best city in the world, Chicago.
1: Yes, agreed. What do you do here in this fair and fine city?
12: Well, I'm a mom of an 18-year-old, also a dog and cat mom. I work at the amazing National Museum of Mexican Art. And on Sundays, I'm out on the Chicago River practicing with a dragon boat team.
1: What is a dragon boat? That's one of those Chinese boats?

0: Yeah, there's 20 people on the boat, and you are paddling as fast as you can to beat another boat if you're in competition. But it's just really fun, and it's a great time to just enjoy the Chicago River, which not many of us get to do.
1: That's true, because it killed so many of us. But it's better now. It's better now. Vanessa, welcome to the show. You're going to play our game in which you have to tell truth from fiction. Alzo, what is Vanessa's topic?
2: Words of wisdom.
1: Words of wisdom can be hard to come by. I mean, you can only eat so many fortune cookies. This week, we read about somebody who received some game-changing advice at the perfect time. Our panelists are going to tell you about it. Pick the one who's telling the truth. You win the weight waiter of your choice on your voicemail. Are you ready to play?
0: I think so.
1: All right, let's hear first from Josh Gondelman.
3: The year was 1980. Andrew Lloyd Webber was coming off a smash hit with his musical Evita. The world was his oyster. He could have it all. Drugs, parties, actual oysters. But according to a forthcoming memoir, Webber had two problems. First, a mysterious pain in his knee. And second, he knew his next show needed to be populated by non-human characters, but he couldn't figure out which animals to spotlight. At his doctor's office, Webber found himself lost in thought, and I do incredible impressions.
4: What creatures on God's green earth can prowl the stage, embodying the themes of class, glamour, religion, sort of, and for some reason, railways?
3: His reverie was interrupted by a recommendation from his physician. I think we'd better do a CAT scan, said his osteologist, Dr. Grisabella.
4: That's it, Webber exclaimed. Cats can do it all.
3: And the rest was history. Cats went on to be a massive success despite no one being able to follow the plot even a little.
1: Andrew Lloyd Webber figures out his next mega hit when he gets a CAT scan. Your next story of some good guidance comes from Shantira Jackson.
5: Fresh off of winning his first Oscar, actor Michael B. Jordan was recently invited to play golf with friend and colleague Samuel L. Jackson. Throughout all 18 holes, Michael B. Jordan watched Samuel L. do the two things he enjoys most in his free time, hitting golf balls and saying the F word. In an interview with Time magazine, Jordan explained how before teeing off, instead of shouting four, Samuel L. likes to yell things like, you gotta take a mother bleeping shot, like it's a mother bleeping hole in one. By hole 10, Michael B. Jordan realized that though laden with expletives, everything Sam was saying was brilliant life advice. You should go where you're bleeping supposed to. And sometimes thinking too mother bleeping much gets you in your mother bleeping head and messes up your mother bleeping game. Michael B. Jordan has stated that he left that golf match not only knowing how to be a better golfer, but also how to be a better artist and a better friend.
1: Uh-huh. Michael B. Jordan gets life advice just from listening to Samuel Jackson play golf. And your last advice column comes from Shane Torres.
6: We've all sent a text message to the wrong person before. Just last week, I meant to text my girlfriend something flirty and romantic, but instead it went to my best friend, and now he thinks I want to shower with him. But this week, we heard about how an accidental text was the key to movie magic. In the middle of filming Disclosure Day, a movie we all know exists whether we like it or not, actor Josh O'Connor says he got some of the best acting advice ever in a text from Mr. Steven Spielberg. O'Connor didn't know how to play a certain scene until he got a text from Spielberg saying, the door's on the latch, just push. According to O'Connor, it, quote, unlocked the whole scene for me. It's genius. But it wasn't actually genius. It was a text Spielberg meant for his wife, who apparently doesn't know how to open a door. The advice helped O'Connor nonetheless, and that story is a testament that directing might not actually be that hard.
1: Okay. So here are your choices, Vanessa. From Josh Gondelman, how Andrew Lloyd Webber, Lord Andrew Lloyd Webber, got the idea for cats from a CAT scan. From Shantira Jackson, how Michael B. Jordan got valuable life advice just by playing golf with Samuel L. Jackson. And from Shane Torres, how the actor in the lead in Steven Spielberg's new movie got brilliant advice from Spielberg in a text that wasn't even meant for him. Which of these was the real story of unexpected but life-changing advice in the news?
0: This is the hardest decision I've ever had to make. Wow. Just because I am a cat mom, I'm going to go with A and Andrew Lloyd Webber.
1: You're gonna go with Josh's story of how Andrew Lloyd Webber knew that his next big musical would be about some animal. Didn't know which one.
0: No, then I will go with... I'll go with B, then.
1: You're going to go with B, the second story you heard. That is Shantira's story of how Michael B. Jordan went golfing. Well, to bring you the real story, here's actually the person who got that fabulous advice.
7: I received this text from Stephen saying, the door is on the latch, just push. And it unlocked the whole scene for me.
1: That was Josh O'Connor speaking on Fresh Air about the wise text he accidentally got from Steven Spielberg that led to his acting breakthrough. I'm so sorry, Vanessa, but as you heard, Shane had the real answer. You did earn a point, though, for Shantira for her uplifting story about Samuel L. Jackson swearing. Thank you so much for playing.
0: Thank you.
1: Take care.
0: Bye-bye.
1: And now the game we call Not My Job. Robert Smigel has been one of the funniest people in comedy for decades, but you probably wouldn't recognize him because he's usually just off camera from his alter ego, Triumph, the insult comic dog. He's also written for Saturday Night Live, Late Night with Conan O'Brien, many movies, TV shows, and in his new podcast, he helps non-funny people be funny. Robert Smigel, welcome to Wait, Wait, Don't Tell Me.
8: Thank you so much. Great to be here.
1: It's so great to have you.
8: Well, I'm a big fan of the show. I really am.
1: Well, thank you. And I'm a huge fan of yours. In fact, I was amazed to discover just this week that you're not really a brilliantly successful sketch and comedy writer, producer, performer. You are a failed dental student.
8: Oh, is that? Yeah, big time failure.
1: Yeah.
8: Yes.
1: And another thing I found out was that your father was...
8: Yes.
1: And I don't know if I've ever said this phrase before, a legendary dentist.
8: He was. He dwarfs my achievements in comedy, I have to say.
1: He's
8: like the Steve Martin of dentistry. He sort of developed the tooth bonding technique, and he went from there and revolutionized dentistry, and I'm very proud to be a son.
1: Sure, but you.
9: It sounds like your dad made dentistry sexy.
8: He did. He made it, and I'm making comedy gross.
1: And you actually tried to follow in his giant footsteps.
8: I did. I mean, I had no idea that I could succeed in comedy or television. It just seemed ridiculous at the time, but it was all I was ever good at.
1: When did you first know you were funny, or could at least be funny?
8: Oh my God. I mean, when I was like 4 or 5, I could draw really well. So I could draw Fred Flintstone and Snoopy. And then probably a couple of years later, I started drawing them having sex.
1: Wait a minute.
8: You know, I'm 7 years old. I'm trying to make my friends laugh. Give me a break.
9: They didn't have smartphones.
1: No, yeah.
8: Exactly. Exactly.
1: For those who don't know, I want to turn to Triumph, your alter ego. Again, I just found that this week that apparently you and your wife discovered Triumph, or the first version of Triumph, at some sort of knick-knack shop or antique store.
8: Yeah. My wife and I, we were newlyweds, or actually, we were at furniture shopping, and there was this quaint little store called Mabel's in Manhattan, and they had an even quainter rack of puppets, rubber puppets, that were just animal heads. You know, there were dogs and cats, and there was a sheep, and there was, you know, an owl. So I just grabbed the dog head, and I was so amused by how realistic it looked that I put it on my hand and immediately sniffed my wife's with it.
1: Yeah, well, as you would, as he would.
8: In the middle of the store.
1: Yeah.
8: And, of course, she laughed, and that's why we're still married all these years.
1: You've been doing Triumph for so long. Does he have, like, his own personality? They're like, are there things that, like, Triumph will say, but you could never bring yourself to say?
8: Well, I mean, he would probably insult your show, even though I'm a big fan.
1: Right.
8: For example.
10: Oh, my God. Whoa.
8: Hello. I was, oh, this is so exciting.
1: I was both.
8: Wait, wait, don't tell me. Hey, does your audience know that Wait, Wait, Don't Tell Me, it's not only a beloved NPR quiz show, but it's also the game NPR employees play when they're guessing if they're still employed. Oh, yes. Sorry, I only got one joke. It's NPR. You guys don't pay well.
1: I was both terrified and hoping that would happen. So nice to see you triumph. Do people actually ask, like, oh, Robert Smigel can triumph, if you will, dump on me?
8: I mean, I look in the mirror every morning and I'm bored. I wish Triumph was there.
1: Sure.
9: What would Triumph say if he was roasting you?
8: He'd probably borrow a line from Don Rickles and say, it's over, Rabbi, give it up for it.
1: I want to ask you about the new podcast, which is like an amazing idea, Humor Me.
8: Yes.
1: So, well, why don't you describe it?
8: So my wife actually came up with this show. It's called Humor Me with Robert Smigel and Friends. And every week we have people who have called in, left a message, and they need help with some sort of task they have. We had one guy who had to make a eulogy for a father-in-law that he hated and needed advice on how to make, he wanted to insult him and be tasteful. And we had one woman who wanted to break up with her mom group in a way that would not, would make them laugh and not feel offended, but still get her out of the mom group.
3: I'm like, you know, I'm obsessed with the idea of Triumph the Insult Eulogy Dog.
1: Has anything ever happened in the episodes that you've done so far where you've said to somebody, this would be great, this is going to kill the eulogy, whatever it may be, and it's an utter disaster?
8: That never happens.
1: No.
8: That's right.
1: Well, Robert Smigel, it is a joy to talk to you.
8: Likewise.
1: But we have asked you here to play a game that this time we're calling
9: Insult Dog Meet Service Dog.
1: So, Your alter ego, Triumph, insults people for a living. So we thought we'd ask you about dogs and other animals that help people. Service animals. Answer 2 to 3 questions about these helpful creatures, invests, and you'll win our prize for one of our listeners, the voice of anyone they might like from our show, including Bill Curtis, if they like, on their voicemail. Also, who is Robert Smigel playing for?
9: Mary Beck of Bryan, Texas.
1: All right. Here's your first question, Robert. One of the most famous emotional support animals was Wally the Emotional Support Alligator. True story, he made news when Citizens Bank Park in Philly would not let his owner come in with him. What ultimately happened to Wally the Emotional Support Alligator? A, he signed an endorsement deal and is now the MetLife Insure-a-gator. B, after a peaceful death of natural causes, he is now a set of emotional support luggage.
3: That you can take on a plane.
1: No, yeah, it's true. Or C, somebody reported a loose alligator to the authorities. He was duly picked up and released in a swamp in Georgia and hasn't been seen again.
8: My goodness, this is a hard one.
3: It is.
8: Emotional support luggage sounds so believable.
1: It does.
8: But I'm going to go with C.
1: You're right, Robert. Yes. Somebody kidnapped him from his enclosure, left him someplace else. Somebody saw him there, called the Department of Natural Resources. They picked him up, and they brought him back home to a swamp. And as far as we know, he is still there living his best life. All right, here's your next question. Sometimes real service animals can cause problems, as when which of these happened just a week ago? A, a seeing eye dog in Arizona got a whiff of a female dog in heat and dragged its owner into a canal. B, a service dog on an American Airlines flight had, quote, an accident on the plane, causing human passengers to become ill and forcing an emergency landing. Or C, a service dog with an undiagnosed condition gave mange to the entire South Carolina State Senate.
8: Wow.
1: Yeah.
8: I'm just going to go with B. It just seems the most believable.
1: It is, in fact, B, yeah.
8: I wanted to believe A.
1: I know, but it was B. They had to make an emergency landing and had emergency crews rush the plane, and none of the emergency guys rushed back out going, ah. All right, last question. Go for perfect if you can. A service dog who was being trained to detect sudden changes in blood sugar was taken to the vet for a checkup, and this dog alerted to the veterinarian herself. What happened next? A, the vet was diagnosed with type A diabetes just in time to save her life. B, it was discovered the dog couldn't sense blood sugar at all. It just happened to like white coats. Or C, the vet got busted for bringing donuts to work but not sharing them with her coworkers.
8: Well, it's gotta be A.
1: No, I'm sorry. The answer was actually C. The dog detected the secret donut.
8: Oh, that's amazing.
1: Isn't that something?
8: God bless these dogs.
1: Also, how did Robert Smigel do in our quiz?
9: Not that bad. 2 out of 3.
1: That's pretty good.
8: That's all you need, right?
1: That's all you need.
11: That's right.
1: Robert Smigel is a writer, comedian, and the creator of Triumph the Insult Comic Dog. His new podcast, Humor Me, which is both hilarious and sometimes kind of moving, is out now. Robert Smigel, what a joy to talk to you. Thank you so much for being on our show. Take care. 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Call 1-888-WAIT-WAIT to join us on the air. We'll be back in a minute with more of Wait, Wait, Don't Tell Me from NPR.
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2: 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From NPR and WBEZ Chicago, this is Wait, Wait, Don't Tell Me, the NPR News Quiz. I'm Alzo Slade. We're playing this week with Shantira Jackson, Josh Gondelman, and Shane Torres. And here is your host at the Studebaker Theater in Chicago, Illinois, Peter Sagal.
1: Thank you, Alzo. Thank you so much, everybody. In just a minute, it finally dawns on Alzo that he has signed himself up to read limericks forever. It's our Limerick Challenge. If you'd like to play, give us a call at 1-888-WAIT-WAIT. That's 1-888-924-8924. Right now, panel, some more questions for you from the week's news. Shane, according to The Guardian, it may be outdated and unnecessary to do what every day?
6: Bathe?
1: He said, hopefully. No, not bathe.
11: Oh. Can I get a hint, please?
1: Sure. It's like goodbye, breakfast, lunch, and dinner. Hello, constant random grazing.
11: Snack? What? I'm sorry.
1: The traditional advice is... The traditional standard may not be appropriate anymore. The traditional standard of...
11: Eat 3 square meals a day.
1: Exactly right. Experts are saying we no longer need 3 meals a day. That's because science says we need 6 meals a day, right? Right? Yeah. According to some experts, it's better to, quote, embrace culinary spontaneity, unquote. Follow your body's instincts and follow whatever regimen works best for your health. That's why, since I heard this news, I've given up 3 square meals a day. I just eat 1 6-foot-long sub once a week, and then I lay around motionless for 4 days like a snake.
3: Culinary spontaneity is like a very beautiful phrase for shoveling something into your mouth over the sink.
1: Exactly right.
16: No, I'm being culinary spontaneous, honey.
5: This is also just girl dinner.
1: Girl dinner? What's
5: girl
1: dinner? All right. Explain to me, Chantera, what
5: girl dinner is. When you piece together whatever you want for dinner. So, like, for me, a girl dinner would be fries that I get from, like, a restaurant, 24 Oreos, and then, like, a shot of vodka. That's girl dinner.
6: You just went to a 7-Eleven.
5: Sometimes there's brie.
11: Ooh. Ooh la la.
5: The whole wheel, though. No slicing.
1: Just the whole wheel?
5: The whole wheel.
1: You just pick it up?
5: Yeah, that's girl dinner.
1: That's... Chantera, legendary movie star John Travolta has announced that because, quote, men can have fun too, he has now started to do what in public?
5: Frolic.
1: Frolic. He's going to frolic. Yeah. He's going to gamble.
5: Yeah, he's going to skip around.
1: He is. That'll be very exciting to see. No, that's not it.
5: Can I have a little hint?
1: Yes. In this, he is just like countless French artistes and also Che Guevara.
5: Okay. He's wearing a beret?
1: Exactly. He's wearing berets. A picture of John Travolta on the red carpet at Cannes went viral because of his beard and his beret, both dyed dark black. He says that he has now directed his first movie. He had looked up images of classic Hollywood directors, and many of them were wearing berets. And also, men should be able to have fun with their fashion, which is a lot of things to say instead of the simple 2 words, I'm bald.
3: Yeah, that's the mistake. You got to pick a signature hat before the hair is gone.
1: Exactly.
3: Then nobody knows what's going on under there.
1: Exactly, you're right.
5: Wearing a beret is the same thing as frolicking.
1: That is, yes. if you're standing there motionless but you have a beret on, you're frolicking.
5: You're frolicking. You don't even have to move.
6: Look at all the fun that guy's having. Stone face.
9: You're either frolicking or you're like a super, like, Black Panther revolutionary.
1: Yeah, that's true.
9: Because they weren't doing no frolicking back then.
1: That's true.
3: And who knows which one John Travolta is?
1: Oh.
9: He's a Scientology revolutionary.
1: Yeah. I mean, to be fair, it's his life. He can do what he wants. I mean, once he was a matinee idol. Now he wants to look like a substitute theater teacher who owns just the meanest little dog. It's his life.

0: 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If you'd like to play on air, call or leave a message at 1-888-WAIT-WAIT. That's 1-888-924-8924. You can catch us most weeks right here at the Studebaker Theater in downtown Chicago. Come see us on the road. We'll be in Milwaukee on July 9th and in Sonoma County, California, July 30th. For tickets and information to all of our live events, go to nprpresents.org. Hi, you're on Wait, Wait, Don't Tell Me.
1: Hi, Peter. This is Vanessa calling from Charlestown, Massachusetts.
0: Charlestown, I know it well. What do you do there?
1: I am a public school kindergarten teacher.
0: You wow. are the best.
2: Wow. Yay. Amazing.
0: Let me ask you some advice. Believe it or not, in the fall, I'm about to send my little son, Elliot, to kindergarten for the first time. Is there anything you would like me to either let him know or prepare him in some way so as to make the kindergarten teacher's life easier?
1: You know what? Just have a good time and be his little self. That's all that matters.
0: I will relay that message, Vanessa. Thank you.
3: I just felt like she was talking to me just now.
0: Well, Vanessa, welcome to our show. Alzo Slate is going to read you three news-related limericks with the last word or phrase missing from each. If you can fill in that last word or phrase correctly in two of the limericks, you will be a winner. Ready to play?
1: Sure am.
0: Here's your first limerick.
3: Strong drinks I am not in the thrall of, but a dirty martini we all love. So I will not pass on a tall highball glass filled with soda and brine and an...
1: I need a clue here.
0: Do you know what a...
1: My rhyming should be better for kindergarten.
0: You'd think. Dirty martini is a strong clue. You know what a dirty martini is?
1: Yeah, olive.
0: Yes, it's olive. Uh-oh.
3: Yes.
0: Every summer has the song of the summer. Every summer has the drink of the summer. And according to the internet, which is never wrong, this year's drink... is a glass of ice, soda water, and the brine left over from the olives.
2: Ooh.
0: That's what it is. You're all drinking it, whether you like it or not. It's the drink of the summer. Didn't you hear me say that?
4: People, you know, they called the Dirty Shirley a couple summers ago, right? It was like a Shirley Temple with alcohol. Olive brine and soda, that's the nasty Shirley. That's the filthy Shirley.
5: You know, you can also clean your tires with olive brine and soda. Oh.
0: All right, very good. Here is your next limerick.
3: Brother Squirrel, I think that you scammeth. Giant beasts in your cheeks will not crammeth. If you are so famished, just make a nut sandwich. No way you could eat woolly...
1: Mammoth?
0: Woolly mammoth, yes. Scientists were able to extract DNA... from ancient squirrel feces, something these scientists did voluntarily, and discovered that back in the Ice Age, squirrels ate mammoth meat and saber-toothed tiger meat. It's true. Wow, how the mighty have fallen. You used to eat mammoth. I just saw you eat a bagel out of a dumpster. Have some dignity. There's another finding, too. This is a little terrifying. It finds out that even after tens of thousands of years, the ancient squirrel feces still stank. According to one researcher, quote, I did not think 700,000-year-old poop would smell anymore, but it was intense. Can you imagine how difficult things were back then? Like somebody light a match. We can't. We've never invented fire.
4: I don't understand the premise that something would smell better after 700,000 years.
5: Well,
4: that's not how smell works.
5: Well, for real, like, have you smelled a grandmother?
6: My grandma smells good.
5: Sure.
7: Not all of them, you know.
0: Here is your last limerick.
3: More than 5,000 years he's been dead. Mountain ice was his chilly death bed. Dormant biomes we found for a crusty baked round. We have harvested yeast to make...
1: bread?
0: Yes, bread. Otzi the Iceman is a 5,000-year-old caveman who is so well-preserved, he still has living microbes in his stomach. And this week, researchers at Italy's Institute for Mummy Studies, which shockingly only sounds like we made it up, announced they had taken those microbes and made sourdough bread out of them. The scientists say the dough is, quote, very, very good, but I don't care how good bread is. If somebody you're sharing it with says, and while we're at it, whose milk is the butter from?
4: We're talking about American snacks falling behind. This is what we're talking
0: this
4: about.
0: This is what we're talking about. Alza, how did Vanessa do in our quiz?
3: Grade A for our teacher. 3 out of 3.
0: Congratulations. Yeah. Well done.
1: Yeah. Thank you.
0: Enjoy your summer break.
4: Yep.
1: Thank you, Peter. Thank you, everybody.
0: Now on to our final game, Lightning Fill-in-the-Blank. Each of our players will have 60 seconds in which to answer as many fill-in-the-blank questions as they can. Each correct answer now worth 2 points. Alzo, can you give us the scores?
3: Yes, I can. Santera and Josh are tied at 2 with Shane in the lead for 3.
0: Okay. Shane, you're in the lead. Mm-hmm. Shantira and Josh are tied for second, so we'll just arbitrarily choose Josh to go first.
4: Okay.
0: Here we go, Josh. The clock will start when I begin your first question. Fill in the blank. On Thursday, Trump threatened to seize Karga Island from blank.
4: Iran.
0: Right. On Friday, private space company blank held their much-anticipated IPO.
4: SpaceX.
0: Right. This week, defense officials say a false alarm led to the blank being locked down.
4: The Pentagon?
0: Right. On Thursday, the 2026 blank kicked off with a game in Mexico City.
4: World Cup.
0: Right. This week, the UK government issued a warning to supermarket shoppers that their migraines may be triggered by what?
4: Cheese?
0: Yes. Very good. All on right. Wednesday, streaming music giant blank said it had removed tens of thousands of phony podcasts from their app.
4: Spotify?
0: Right. On Tuesday, tennis great blank played her first match in almost 4 years.
4: Serena Williams.
0: Right again. Just in time for America's 250th birthday celebrations, a giant American flag in Connecticut blanked.
4: Caught fire.
0: No. Blew into some utility lines and cut power to 40,000 people. A 3,000 square foot American flag. Yes, got blown into some utility lines and cut off power to over 40,000 people in Connecticut who were assured that this was not, in fact, a symbol of anything. It took almost a full day to get the flag untangled, but that's only because emergency workers had to keep saluting the whole time. Also, how did Josh do in our quiz?
3: It was impressive. He got 7 right for 14 more points, total of 16.
0: All right.
6: I'm not going to do that.
0: Well, you don't know. Okay, Shantira, you are up next. Fill in the blank. On Thursday, John Healy, the defense minister of blank, resigned.
6: Education.
0: No, the defense minister of...
4: Education.
6: The this United is America.
0: Kingdom. The United Kingdom. This week, a new government study recommended limiting blank consumption to 1 drink a day.
6: Alcohol?
0: Right. According to new filings, the Trump administration will spend over $60 million to host a blank fight at the White House.
6: Oh, UFC.
0: Right. This week, a man in Canada was charged after it was revealed he had been blanking for 17 years without a license.
6: Driving?
0: No, piloting airplanes for Air Canada. On Monday, Apple introduced a new AI-powered version of their digital assistant blank.
6: ChatGPT?
0: No, its digital assistant is Siri, citing concerns it might make people seriously ill. A grocery store in New Zealand pulled a chicken dish called blank off their shelves.
6: Mr. Chicken.
0: No. It was called Death by Chicken. The grocery store sent out an advisory to customers warning them that they were recalling their deli's pre-made Death by Chicken sandwich for being undercooked and therefore dangerous. Listen, say what you want about the recall, but the people who bought Death by Chicken cannot say they were not warned.
4: The problem is it's not strong enough.
0: Exactly. It's not called mild illness by chicken.
4: That's right.
0: Alzo, how did Shantira do?
3: Well, Shantira forecasted that she wouldn't do as well as Josh, and she undersold herself. She got 2 right for 4 more points, total of 6.
6: Listen, you can't be upset. I told you what was going to happen.
0: You did.
3: You did.
0: You did not lead us on. You were correct. Alzo, how many does Shane then need to win?
3: 7, Shane.
0: Oh, my goodness, Shane. Here we go.
3: Okay.
0: This is for the game, fill in the blank. On Tuesday, Bill Gates testified before Congress about his relationship with blank.
5: Jeffrey Epstein.
0: Right. For the first time in years, the U.S. blank rate rose above 4%.
5: Inflation.
0: Right. This week, cryptocurrency blank fell to $60,000 each.
5: Bitcoin?
0: Yes. On Wednesday, severe blanks caused over 1,000 flight delays across the Midwest.
5: Severe thunderstorms?
0: Yes. This week, a couple in Tennessee were brought to the hospital after their food truck, which was named Blank, exploded.
7: Death by Chicken.
0: No. Their food truck was called TNT Tacos. On Tuesday, NASA unveiled the crew who would be on the next mission to the blank.
7: Moon?
0: Yes. This week, scientists at Texas A&M University have come up with a clean and efficient way to clean up oil spills at sea simply by using blank.
7: Caveman gut biome.
0: No. By using fire tornadoes.
6: Oh.
0: So if an oil spills at sea, you can either let it spread to the coastline, that's bad, or you can set it on fire, which is just as bad because of all the pollution. But researchers have shown that if you can set it on fire and then spin the flames with massive winds into a giant fire tornado, it solves the problem efficiently. It takes less time with less pollution. Sure, it also implodes the whole world, but it looks sick as hell. Also, did Shane do well enough to win?
3: Oh, not quite. He got 5 right for 10 more points, total of 13, which means Josh Gondelman wins.
0: Yay, Josh Gondelman.
8: Yeah. Well.
0: In just a minute, our panelists will predict what'll get the birth rate back up. Now that we know it was smartphones that destroyed it. But first, let me tell you all that support for NPR comes from NPR stations and the NPR Wine Club, which has generated over $1.75 million to support NPR programming. 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Philip Gotica writes our limericks, our public address announcer is Paul Friedman, our operations manager is Jasira Vardek, and thanks to the staff and crew at the Studebaker Theater. BJ Lederman composed our theme, our program is produced by Jennifer Mills, Miles Norboss, and Lillian King. Special thanks to Blythe Robertson. Peter Gwynn is 7'4". Emma Choi is our visual host, technical direction is from Lorna White, our CFO is Colin Miller, our production manager is Robert Newhouse. Our senior producer is Ian Chillog, and the executive producer of Wait, Wait, Don't Tell Me is Michael Danforth. Now, panel, how will we get the birth rate back up? Shantira Jackson.
6: If the Knicks win, we should probably see some babies in about 9 months.
0: Shane Torres.
8: Bill Curtis, sexy fireman count.
0: Josh Gondelman.
4: 3 words. Oyster-flavored spindrifts.
3: And if any of that happens, we'll ask you about it on Wait, Wait, Don't Tell Me.
0: Thank you, Alzo Slade. Thanks also to Josh Gondelman, Shantira Jackson, and Shane Torres. Thanks to our fabulous audience here at the Studebaker Theater in beautiful downtown Chicago, Illinois. Thanks to all of you for listening wherever you might be. I'm Peter Sagal. We'll see you right here next week. This is NPR.
9: 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All Things Considered is up next. It's a minute before 5 o'clock. I'm Peter Biello. 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
10: Hi there, I'm John Lemley. 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
12: Between 1 to 2 million people losing their jobs, a skyrocketing inflation, war damages that are in hundreds of billions of dollars.
13: The U.S.-Israeli war in Iran is devastating Iran's economy. We'll hear how Iranians are coping. It's Sunday, June 14th on All Things Considered from NPR News. I'm Adrian Florido. This hour, President Trump and other world leaders are set to meet at the G7 summit. We'll bring you a preview. And we'll visit Philadelphia, where the Trump administration took down a slavery exhibit in the birthplace of American freedom.
14: I felt like a part of my soul was being ripped out with each interpretive panel being ripped out.
13: And the Tribeca Film Festival is wrapping up. What stood out?
15: Puerto Rican cinema is coming, and it's coming really strong. Our culture, our words, our accent, our stories.
13: Those stories after the news.
16: Live from NPR News in Washington, I'm Janine Herbst. Israel launched airstrikes at a Beirut suburb today after it says Iranian-backed Hezbollah drones were launched into Israel. President Trump is urging restraint on all sides as talks to end the war the U.S. and Israel started in Iran continue. NPR's Carrie Khan has more.
17: President Trump urged both Israel and Hezbollah militants in Lebanon to stop fighting, especially, he says, as peace negotiations were close to an agreement. This could be the beginning of a long and beautiful peace. Let's not blow it, he posted on his Truth Social site. The renewed cross-border exchanges could upend a ceasefire between the U.S. and Iran. While details of a deal have not been publicly announced, hardliners in Iran are voicing criticism. Iranian President Masoud Pezeshkian has urged political factions to unite. He says all should support the deal, which he says is being decided by the country's top security institutions and approved by the supreme leader. Carrie Khan, NPR News, Tel Aviv.
16: The White House is hosting a series of UFC fights on the South Lawn tonight. NPR's Deepa Shivaram reports it's one of several projects President Trump has been focused on, as many voters remain unhappy.
18: As part of celebrations to commemorate the country's 250th birthday, the White House is hosting UFC fights in a venue built on the White House South Lawn. It's happening the same day that Trump turns 80. The Ultimate Fighting Championship venue at the White House can seat around 5,000 people. Trump has been repeatedly talking about the upcoming fight and other projects of his, like his planned ballroom at the White House and renovations on the National Mall. The president touts them as successes, but the projects and the heavy spending that comes with them are taking place as voters have been critical of Trump for his economic agenda as prices have jumped due to the Iran war. Deepa Shivaram, NPR News.
16: Republican Senator Mitch McConnell is hospitalized, according to a statement to NPR. The former Senate Republican leader was admitted this morning, though no other information on his condition or the reason for the hospital stay has been released. NPR's Eric McDaniel has more.
19: The 84-year-old senator has suffered regular health challenges in recent years and often moves about the Capitol in a wheelchair. In 2023, McConnell froze and appeared unable to speak for nearly 30 seconds during his weekly press conference as leader. He also suffered a series of falls, including one that resulted in a concussion and nearly six-week absence from the Senate. McConnell's always appeared to have a somewhat unsteady gait. A childhood bout of polio left him with a partially paralyzed leg. He announced in 2024 he'd step down from leadership and in 2025 that he'd not seek election to another six-year term in office. After more than four decades, McConnell's time in the Senate is set to conclude at the end of this year. Eric McDaniel, NPR News, Washington.
16: This is NPR News. Missouri State Highway Patrol says all 12 people on board a plane that crashed near Butler are presumed dead. The plane was reportedly carrying 11 skydivers and the pilot. An airport official says the plane had just taken off and wasn't able to gain altitude and made a sharp left turn, possibly to try to land on the highway when it crashed. The National Transportation Safety Board is investigating that crash. Steven Spielberg's sci-fi thriller Disclosure Day is beaming up a lot of cash this weekend. NPR's Bob Mondello has more.
20: Aliens may or may not be lurking among us, but movie patrons have been hanging on to the possibility this weekend.
21: What are you going to do?
22: Full disclosure to the whole world. All at once.
20: Disclosure Day opened to the whole world all at once, and in 3 days racked up ticket sales of $93 million, about $44 million of it in North America. That's Spielberg's best start for a film that wasn't a sequel. Also performing well, the low-budget thriller Obsession, which has now had four consecutive holdover weeks with higher ticket sales than its opening, unheard of for horror films. Obsession has taken in more than a quarter of $1 billion worldwide, about 300 times what it cost to make. Bob Mondello, NPR News.
16: 2026 World Cup soccer is underway in North America with a record 104 matches. Germany started their World Cup campaign today with a 7-1 victory over Curacao. The Iranian team has landed in Los Angeles ahead of their match tomorrow against New Zealand. I'm Janine Herbst, NPR News in Washington.
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23: Welcome to All Things Considered from NPR News. I'm Adrian Florido. President Trump has warned Israel and Iran not to, quote, blow it, as he says he's close to signing an agreement with Iran that could lead to an end to the war. He's promised a deal is imminent repeatedly, dozens of times since the start of the war. And today, another possible obstacle to getting there. Israel bombed the outskirts of Beirut early this morning, saying the Iran-backed armed group Hezbollah had fired toward northern Israel. Secretary Pete Hegseth, asked about a possible deal on CBS's Face the Nation, said this.
24: From all I know, we are on track. It's not a matter of if, it's a matter of when. There's logistics involved into how these things happen.
23: While everyone waits to see if the agreement under discussion will take hold, the economy in Iran is fraying, so much so that it could spell out a dire political crisis in Iran, one that the writer and historian Arash Azizi wrote about in a recent piece for The Atlantic titled "The Crisis Iran's Leaders Can't Ignore." Arash Azizi, welcome to All Things Considered.
25: Hello, it's great to be with you.
23: You argue in your article that the deterioration of Iran's economy as a result of the war is becoming so severe that it could lead to an untenable political crisis for Iran's leadership. Can you just start by describing that deterioration? You know, what's happened to Iran's economy since the start of the war?
25: Well, you know, Iranian economy has gotten worse for years under the hammer blow of Western imposed sanctions, leading to sort of economic mismanagement, a lot of corruption at home. This combination had already had Iranian economy in a really bad state in the last few years. And not only a bad state, but a continuously worsening ones, right? Mm. So people really feel like every year they're doing worse than the last year. And by any measure, they really are doing worse than the last year. But since the start of the war, we've had a few more cataclysmic events. There's the destruction of Iran's productive capacity, the attacks on steel foundries, on petrochemical facilities. Iran also imposed an internet ban, first during January, where there were mass protests and Iran massacred thousands of its own protesters. So they've imposed an internet ban that lasted for a few months. It was only lifted last month. That itself also led to a lot of people losing their jobs. All of this means that Iran is in a really precarious economic position.
23: You spoke to several Iranians who you don't fully identify in order to protect them from possible reprisal from the government. Can you describe what some of these folks told you about how this economic instability has affected them personally?
25: I spoke to tons of people who've lost their jobs. I spoke to a dairy worker who was let go. They basically told him, we'll call you back when there is a job. I spoke to people who still work but don't get paid. I spoke to people whose lifestyle has changed so much, with a polite way of saying they can't really afford some of the life basics. I spoke to people who cannot think of buying meat or chicken again, you know, don't even talk about fish. Tons of different people who've had really their lives destroyed, frankly, by the events of the past few months. They can't get jobs, they face higher prices, and a really uncertain future.
23: And because so much of Iran's economy depends on imports, which are sort of affected right now by the U.S. blockade.
25: Yes, exactly. The U.S. blockade has really not helped, nor has Iran's fight with several of its maritime neighbors like the UAE. That means that a lot of essential goods don't enter Iran, or worse, they enter through more limited ways, which means corruption, which means much more expensive. And also, imagine this person who sells mobile phones. Even if you could get them imported, who is he going to sell them to where people have lost jobs and they don't have any kind of money to invest in such things? The shift is also important. There are many poor people around the world. There are many countries in which people, unfortunately, live on less than $2 a day. But people that I speak to remember a time when they had middle-class lives, right? One of the people I spoke to 10 years ago, I remember she was sort of thinking whether she should take her summer vacations in Germany or closer to home, somewhere like Turkey. Now she can't afford to buy meat regularly.
23: Is Iran's government doing anything to try to address these economic pressures being, you know, brought to bear on its citizens?
25: Well, like any government, obviously, you know, there is the civilian government and does try to do things here and there, but it's too little, too late. It's nowhere enough. It's kind of ludicrous. And most importantly, the government is not doing anything to pay for people's damages in the war. People who have had their houses damaged in the war, it's the most elementary duty of any government. So there are many well-meaning people working in the Iranian government who do try to make things better, but the overall direction of the regime hasn't been there. For years, it hasn't really prioritized the well-being of its people, and it also has very difficult ways of doing so.
23: You know, given all of this damage you've described to oil and production facilities, other types of infrastructure in Iran, do you have a sense of how long it would take Iran's economy to recover from all of that damage, even if the war were to end, say, tomorrow?
25: I think it will take a few years for it to get back to where it was on February 28th. But even where it was on February 28th wasn't great, is important to remember. I think it will take a few years just to rebuild some of its manufacturing capabilities and other things that have been lost in the war. But on the brighter side, if it's able to get a sanctions relief or something more lasting out of a deal with America, these sanctions have lasted for decades sometimes. So it might have abilities to be able to bring back economic growth in ways that we haven't seen for a long time. It's important to remember that Iran does have a new leadership now. Now, this new leadership is not what we hoped for. It's obviously not democratic. But it's also not Ayatollah Khamenei. And now his son and other people who are in charge of Iran now do have a fresh opportunity. Will they give a different hand to their people? Will they follow a different path? And that remains to be seen.
23: I've been speaking with writer and historian Arash Azizi. Mr. Azizi, thank you so much.
25: Thank you so much, guys. Thank you. It's great to be with you.
23: Meanwhile, in Bunia, in the province of Ituri in Eastern Democratic Republic of Congo, journalist Emmett Livingstone is covering the Ebola outbreak for NPR.
3: So I've just been inside Clinique Universelle, which is being disinfected after an Ebola patient had been discovered there. The whole place reeked of chlorine from the disinfection team. Inside one of the wards, we saw members of that team scrubbing literally every inch of the wall with chlorine solution. We were only there for 2 minutes before the health workers recommended that we leave. Ebola can survive on flat surfaces and on walls for up to 48 hours, they said.
23: Emmett is there with photographer Arsène Impagna, and more from their reporting at the Ebola outbreak's epicenter will be at npr.org and on NPR Morning Edition tomorrow. Please stay with us. Later this program, we'll have my reporting from Philadelphia, where I got a tour of an historic site where the Trump administration removed an exhibit about slavery.
4: People need to understand it so that we don't go back.
23: 10s of thousands of protesters took to the streets in Geneva, Switzerland today as leaders prepared to gather for the G7 summit in Evian, France, just across the border. The meeting will open tomorrow with the world economy under pressure, wars in the Middle East and Ukraine, and sharp disagreements between President Trump and many of America's traditional allies. NPR's Eleanor Beardsley looks at what to expect.
5: The alpine vistas and blue waters of Lake Geneva may help calm esprits as the leaders of France, Germany, Italy, the UK, Canada, Japan, and the US sit down to deal with two wars, skyrocketing energy costs, a slumping world economy, and the list goes on. Dominique Moisy with think tank the Institut Montaigne says the Iran war will be high on the agenda, with President Trump likely to demand again that European allies help open the Strait of Hormuz.
6: The pressures will be on the Europeans, and the Europeans will say, well, we all are in a mess because you've created a purely artificial, unnecessary crisis, and it's the entire world economy that is suffering.
5: Four of the G7 members are Europeans, and they've been stunned by the dramatic changes in U.S. policy, the tariffs, the drop in support for Ukraine, and a new U.S. national security strategy that actively takes a stance in European politics.
0: President Trump and I wish for your success, and we are fighting right here with you.
5: Vice President J.D. Vance went to Budapest in April to campaign for Prime Minister Viktor Orban. Hungary has been a thorn in the side of the European Union for more than a decade, undermining democratic institutions and blocking aid for Ukraine in its existential war against Russia. Vance's visit was unprecedented.
0: I'm not telling you exactly who to vote for, but what I am telling you is that the bureaucrats in Brussels, those people should not be listened to.
5: Orban was resoundingly defeated, and Trump is coming to Evian much weaker, says political scientist Brent Nelson, director of the Tocqueville Institute at Furman University.
7: The war has not gone well in the Middle East. He's having problems with Israel, and he's, of course, at a much lower level of support in the United States. He's got midterms coming up. They don't look good.
5: But the transatlantic alliance, usually essential to the success of the G7, doesn't look good either, says Brussels-based Ian Lesser, a distinguished fellow at the German Marshall Fund of the United States.
8: It's arguably the worst in many, many decades. And it touches many, many different things, from trade to security to people relations.
5: Personalities matter, says Lesser, and are on full display at such summits. There may be some casting about for a new Trump whisperer after the president mocked the British prime minister and the French president recently.
9: No.
5: Some casting about for a new Trump whisperer after the president mocked the British prime minister and the French president recently.
9: No. Cannot do that, Donald. We can do.

0: recognition that they can't do it quite yet. And they're going to need to still be nice to Donald Trump.
1: This G7 summit will also include a celebration of America's 250th birthday. And President Macron has invited President Trump to dine tete-a-tete after the summit at a place with more gold than the White House, the Palace of Versailles. Eleanor Beardsley, NPR News, Paris.
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7: I'm Janine Herbst with these headlines. President Trump condemned Israel's deadly attack on a Beirut suburb today that left at least three people dead, 16 wounded, in an area considered a stronghold of the Iranian-backed Lebanese militia group Hezbollah. Trump says the attack shouldn't have happened, especially when the U.S. and Iran are, quote, so close to peace. Missouri State Highway Police say all 12 people on board a plane that crashed are presumed dead. 11 were reportedly skydivers along with a pilot. The NTSB is investigating, and an airport official says the plane apparently couldn't gain altitude at takeoff. President Trump turns 80 today and is spending it watching 7 UFC fights on the White House lawn tonight. It's to mark America's 250th anniversary. I'm Janine Herbst, NPR News.

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1: It's All Things Considered from NPR News. I'm Adrian Florido. We're just a few weeks away from celebrating the nation's 250th birthday. So I went to the city called the birthplace of America, Philadelphia. It was right here at Independence Hall that the founding fathers signed the Declaration of Independence in 1776. Philadelphia became the nation's first capital, George Washington, its first president. He lived a block away. For decades and decades, people have come to these few old city blocks, all cobblestone and red brick, to steep themselves in this history of American freedom. But producer Henry Larson and I came because of a battle playing out right now over that history, specifically over whether the National Park Service, which runs these historic sites, should have to tell the stories of the black people who were part of it. We're standing here looking at this beautiful rear facade of Independence Hall, and then you turn around, and just a few steps away is the house where George Washington, when he was president during those early years, lived. And not only where he lived, but where he enslaved 9 people.
2: Austin, Paris, Hercules, Christopher Shields, Richmond, Giles, Oney Judge.
1: Michael Cord is reading their names etched onto a wall at the site of Washington's house. Cord's a lawyer and an activist, and like many Philadelphians, he was stunned in the early 2000s when a local historian unearthed records that George and Martha Washington had brought 9 slaves to work for them here.
2: Many of us knew that he enslaved, but not many knew that 9 were held right here in Philadelphia. So I was enraged. I put together

0: Together, a group of local activists, we formed it.
1: He called it the Avenging the Ancestors Coalition. It began pressing the Park Service to create an exhibit. It took years, but in 2010, it was finished. The house, long gone except for its foundations, was partially rebuilt. Panels and video screens along the walls told the stories of George Washington's 9 enslaved workers.
0: It was the grand opening of the first slave memorial of its kind on federal property in the history of the United States of America. We thought it would last forever, but 15 years later, the destruction came.
1: Last year, President Trump signed an executive order titled Restoring Truth and Sanity to American History. It ordered national parks and historic sites to remove any exhibit or display that, quote, inappropriately disparages Americans past or living. A few months later, federal workers showed up at the slavery exhibit here at the president's house with crowbars.
0: There were 34 interpretive panels to tell this whole story. They pulled all 34 down. I felt like a part of my soul was being ripped out with each interpretive panel being ripped out, because this is my story.
1: At national parks and historic sites across the U.S., the Trump administration has for months been removing displays about slavery and other ugly chapters in U.S. history. Trump's order said that telling history this way deepens societal divides and fosters a sense of national shame. This week, a federal judge temporarily blocked the president's order. But it's not clear what that will mean for the slavery exhibit here in Philly, which has already been partially restored because of a separate lawsuit brought by the city.
2: City of Philadelphia against the Secretary, U.S. Department of Interior.
1: And so some of the exhibit at the president's house has been restored, but a lot is still missing. To get a sense of what the exhibit's removal has meant, we met Raina Yancey at the house. It's been 5 months since the exhibit came down, but her shock hasn't gone away.
3: I wasn't prepared for the full range of emotions that overcame me. I don't know, I'm still upset. I'm still angry.
1: 7 years ago, Yancey started a company called The Black Journey. She gives walking tours about Philadelphia's black history. Here at President Washington's house, she always tells the story of Ona Judge, who ran away, escaped to freedom. Yancey gave me a bit of the tour.
3: So you have about 50% of the walls as it would have had. We're walking to a wall that once held a panel information about the dirty business of slavery. There are metal brackets of where the panels used to be secured to the wall.
1: We're looking at an empty wall now.
3: We're looking at an empty wall. It doesn't make sense without the context. There are footprints that are supposed to represent Ona Judge's triumphant escape in the ground. They're bronze, they're beautiful, but it doesn't make sense without the story. What the significance of the names etched in granite, the footprints, it doesn't make sense.
1: When you're bringing people through this house, what is the story you're trying to tell them while you're standing right here, where we're standing right now?
3: I want them to understand that history of slavery in the United States is from the very beginning, from the very top. And I also want to tell the story of triumph, that people stood up for themselves, in particular Ona Judge. She emancipated herself. She was a young woman. She had no idea where she was going. She knew she would never see her family again.
1: Yancey tells me that after she learned the story of Judge's escape and the stories of the other 8 enslaved workers, she felt an urge to tell as many people as possible.
4: Did you ever consider, after those panels came down, not doing the tours?
3: No. I see the Black Journey as stewards of this history, and we saw how easily the history was previously lost for over a century, and I want to make sure that that doesn't happen again.
4: How do you grapple with this paradox of slavery in the shadow of independent salt?
3: I call it hypocrisy. On the tour, we share a picture of the founders. There's a famous oil painting, and it's supposed to depict the signing of the Declaration of Independence. And there are red dots on the faces of most of the founders. And I always ask the visitors, well, what do you think those red dots represent? And of course, it represents those that owned human beings.
4: When people are making that realization as you're telling them that story, what do you notice come across their faces?
3: Some people have thought about it, but for some people, it's like the first time that that's clicked. And they realize, oh my, like, there are like so many levels of freedom right in this square block. And so we want to make sure that the panels tell the full story of slavery and how people did self-emancipate. It was so intolerable to so many people, and people resisted in so many ways.
4: In his executive order, President Trump directed the Parks Department to remove exhibits that did not emphasize American greatness. What does that say to you?
3: I think Ona Judge's story is a prime example of American greatness, of self-emancipating herself to create her own life, her own story, and people need to understand it so that we don't go back just by taking the panels down. You can't make it disappear. You can't make that history go away.
1: We asked the Trump administration for an interview. The Interior Department sent us a statement saying the administration, quote, is committed to celebrating and acknowledging the full breadth of our nation's history. It also sent us a link to new exhibit panels it wants to replace the ones it removed. These new panels would tell some of the story of the people Washington enslaved at his Philadelphia house, but they also downplay their possible suffering, suggesting they had better lives than slaves at Washington's plantation in Virginia. As we walked through the house with Raina Yancey, we noticed something. All the little acts of public rebellion. On some of the walls, people had taped up handwritten explanations of why the exhibit was missing.
3: So the signs are removed by the Department of the Interior every day, these protest signs. There's facsimiles of what used to be there printed on, you know, 8x10 paper. But every day they're taken down in the evening, and every day people exercise their First Amendment rights and replace them.
1: In front of another wall, a woman named Nakia Stevenson was reading aloud from a white binder.
5: 1793, the Fugitive Slave Act.
1: She told me it was the text from the missing panels.
5: Very passionate about history, and I am obviously African American, so this is my history that they're trying to erase.
1: Michael Cord, the activist who fought to have this exhibit created, says it's urgent to get it back up before July 4th, when thousands of people will stream into Philadelphia.
0: So either the federal government is going to tell the story, or damn it, we'll tell the story.
1: He's planning a number of events here to tell the story of Black people's fight for freedom in the birthplace of American freedom.

0: The Tribeca Film Festival wraps up today in Lower Manhattan. The celebration of independent films founded by actor Robert De Niro and his producing partner Jane Rosenthal marked its 25th year. NPR's Mandalit Del Barco reports on what stood out.
1: Last night, the documentary Alicia Keys, Girl from Hell's Kitchen, premiered at the festival. The singer-songwriter celebrated both her film and the Knicks winning the NBA championship by serenading her hometown. Over the past 2 weeks, the festival screened more than 200 films from around the globe, including Questlove's documentary about the band Earth, Wind, and Fire. There were some star-studded films with actors Gal Gadot and Oscar Isaac, Aubrey Plaza, Will Ferrell, and Alicia Vikander. And rapper and actor A$AP Rocky won the inaugural Tribeca X Filmmaker of the Year Award. But many of the films had less familiar subjects. The documentary Jail Time Records chronicles a recording studio for incarcerated musicians in Cameroon. Music producer and activist Steve Happy was once one of them and picked up two festival awards, along with his co-director Dion Roach. They filmed inside the overcrowded New Bell Prison.
2: A prison built for 800 people where you can find now like 6,000.
1: The winner of the festival's U.S. narrative competition was the debut feature from Daniel Blake Schwartz. Cotton Fever was based on his own experiences in Boston, struggling with addiction.
3: No, I'll just ask one of the guys if they can spot me until payday and be fine.
4: Really?
3: Yeah.
1: The Canadian film Labrador, Autopsy of Silence, won the festival's top international prizes. It's a murder mystery based on a true crime that took place on a supply cargo ship. Christopher Angatukuluk stars as a gay Inuk mechanic considered the prime suspect.
5: Several crew mentioned you were friends with the deceased.
6: We worked together for 5 years.
1: Summer of Three, which won two festival awards, is a story about a 17-year-old who returns from L.A. to his native Puerto Rico.
7: Summer of Three is about friendship, love, family.
1: Marcel Ruiz, who played the son in the TV reboot of One Day at a Time, stars in the film. He picked up the festival's award for Best Performance in a U.S. Narrative. He also shared the Best Screenplay Award with his father, Carlitos Ruiz Ruiz.
8: 19 years ago, my first movie premiered in Tribeca, Love Sickness. My son was a little kid running through the halls, and I just wrote the movie with him.
1: They also wrote the screenplay with filmmaker Mariana Belaval.
9: Puerto Rican cinema is coming, and it's coming really strong. Our culture, our words, our accent, our stories are really, really powerful. Y mano, gracias, de verdad.
1: That's a new award to celebrate the best short film capturing the texture, humor, and spirit of New York went to Insufficient Fare, a movie that is all of 5 minutes long. It's a comedic ode to the beloved MetroCard that was officially retired at the end of last year.
10: You know, I always thought I'd go out with a little more dignity.
11: Damn! Get out of my face.
10: Busting my ass for 32 years.
1: The MetroCard was voiced by Brooklyn-born poet and actor Lemon Anderson. Another film, In Memoriam, stars Marc Maron as an actor who has cancer. His dying wish is to get recognized in the Academy Awards obituary segment. Director Rob Burnett talked to NPR outside the Village East Theater.
12: To be here is surreal. It's a dream come true. And here's the thing. We had a director's lunch the other day, and I got a picture with Robert De Niro. So I won Tribeca. I got the picture. I landed the whale.
1: And after last night's game, he's one of millions in this city who each feel like a winner. Mandalit Del Barco, NPR News.

0: This is All Things Considered from NPR News. Food waste is a major issue in the U.S. The latest estimate from the nonprofit ReFED is that a quarter of all food products get thrown out. Cooking with leftovers can help you reduce waste and get more bang for your buck at the grocery store. But Life Kit contributor Emily Seiner found that it also can make cooking just a lot more fun. She talked to some chefs about changing the way we think about leftovers.
1: When Margaret Lee was a kid, she observed her mother doing something unusual.
2: She used to like to save takeout sauces from every restaurant. So she would have ketchup from one restaurant, barbecue sauce from another restaurant, maybe some kind of soy sauce or duck sauce from a Chinese restaurant.
1: And then she would mix them all together and use this super sauce to cook a chicken.
2: Honestly, it was usually really good.
1: Years later, when Lee and her sister wrote a cookbook called Perfectly Good Food, they dedicated it to their mom and her rescuing of takeout sauces. Because this was a formative lesson. It showed them that you can find creative ways to use up just about any ingredient in your kitchen.
3: I don't think there's almost anything in my kitchen that isn't made out of something else.
1: Tamar Adler is a chef and author of The Everlasting Meal. And her whole cooking philosophy is that leftovers and the odds and ends of ingredients are just as valuable as anything else you cook with. Or put a different way, the end of one meal is the beginning of the next. Maybe you have some leftover rice lying around from earlier in the week. Adler says rice that's old is actually ideal for making fried rice.
3: I will saute some aromatics, so maybe some ginger, garlic, onion. And then if I have rice, I will add rice to that. And then whatever other leftover bit there is. So maybe there's like a little bit of beans left.
1: And just because the meal is built from leftovers doesn't mean Adler treats it like a second-class dish. She gives these ingredients new life in their new form.
3: Making it more flavorful and crispy and then spicy, and then usually adding like a squeeze of lemon.
1: It's all about building up your arsenal of go-to recipes that are flexible enough to use up just about any ingredient. For example, Lee saves all the ends of bread, puts them in a freezer bag, and when it's full, you've got the foundation of a savory bread pudding.
4: You soak your bread in milk or cream, and you add in eggs, and I like to add in all the different cheese bits that I can find from foraging my fridge. And then it can take just about any other meat or vegetable that you can think of. Generally, I just saute them with maybe onions and olive oil, and then you pile it all into a casserole dish and you bake it for about an hour. And it is so delicious.
1: Lee says once you get the hang of using more of your food, it just makes this daily chore of feeding yourself easier. Mushy blueberries can go into the freezer to be turned into a smoothie or saved in the fridge for muffins. Cheese rinds and carrot peels get turned into broth. The stalks of herbs, they taste pretty much the same as the leaves when they're blended up into a pesto or herb oil.
3: And so I would never throw those things out. They're so good.
1: Built into this philosophy is that cooking with leftovers should be an adventure. Going off script is essential to using up ingredients, and that's a good thing.
4: I think the more that you're creative in the kitchen and you take risks and you try new things, the better of a cook you become.
1: And if your attempt to use leftovers is really inedible, well, I give you permission to toss it and order takeout tonight. For NPR News, I'm Emily Seiner.

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1: 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Women and children, black and brown communities, were some of the hardest hit.
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6: I'm Janine Herbst with these headlines. Former Senate Majority Leader Republican Senator Mitch McConnell has been hospitalized, according to his spokesperson. No information on his condition or what led to his hospital stay was released. The 84-year-old isn't running for re-election and has had several recent health issues. Days before the Republican Senate runoff primary in Georgia, President Trump endorsed Congressman Mike Collins. He's facing former football coach Derek Dooley in a runoff Tuesday after no Republican won enough votes in the May 19th primary. And Ebola continues to spread in Eastern Democratic Republic of Congo, with more than 670 confirmed cases and over 135 deaths. I'm Janine Herbst, NPR News.

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1: It's All Things Considered from NPR News. I'm Adrian Florido. President Trump is celebrating his 80th birthday today with a major spectacle, a UFC match on the White House lawn. The televised fight comes at a moment when Trump is facing criticism, including from some elements of the Republican Party, for his lack of focus on core issues for the midterms. NPR's senior national political correspondent Mara Liasson has been covering the political pressure on Trump, and she joins me now. Hey, Mara.
2: Hi there.
1: So a UFC cage match at the White House is quite a birthday celebration. But as with anything in Washington, there are also politics involved. What message does this fight send?
2: Well, yes, Trump is 80 years old today. Happy birthday, Mr. President. And this cage match on the White House South Lawn comes at a time when age and generational change are big issues in the midterms. And his critics say Trump has been showing signs of decline. He's closed his eyes in White House meetings, although the White House denies he's fallen asleep. But this mixed martial arts fight at the White House today is meant to contradict that image of decline. Trump's brand is supposed to be strength and toughness, fight, fight, fight. And so this event is very on brand. His base, and he is a base politician, overlaps a lot with the UFC fighting fans. In other words, young men, particularly white non-college men. His support among that group, even though it's one of his strongest, has slipped. So in addition to being very on brand, this event is also controversial. It's very expensive. Taxpayers will be footing part of the bill.
1: Let's talk a little bit about some of the criticism coming in about this event. Is it just from Democrats, or is it also coming from his own party?
2: Well, it's publicly from Democrats and privately from Republicans, but Democrats are quick to paint this as an example of Trump not caring about regular people. He just wants to spend money on a cage match for his birthday party or the White House ballroom. Recent financial disclosures show that Trump invested tens of thousands of dollars as recently as March in the TKO Group, which is the parent company of UFC. His family members are selling commemorative coins around the event, so it presents an ongoing image of Trump enriching himself. And then there are just critics within his own party that say he should be spending more time talking about things that Americans care about, like high prices, than doing things like watching a cage match on the White House lawn.
1: Mara, what is the White House saying in response to that?
2: Well, the White House says Donald Trump, like presidents before him, can walk and chew gum at the same time. He can have big events, just like other presidents have gone golfing, and he's gone golfing, and still do the business of the presidency. They point to a possible memorandum of understanding to extend the ceasefire with Iran. They point to the operation that they say killed the leader of a drug cartel, Tren de Aragua. Plus, Trump is leaving right after the fight to head to the G7 meeting in France.
1: What else do Republicans want Trump to be doing right now?
2: I think they want him to be on message. You know, Trump has made some very unhelpful comments recently. He said he doesn't care about the midterms. He doesn't think about Americans' financial situations when he conducts the Iran war. These are all comments that are going to appear in Democratic ads this fall. So Republicans are frustrated. It's not so much that he's having the cage match, but they also want him to be talking much more about ordinary people's concerns. And they want him to be talking about things that are going to help them hold on to their majorities in Congress.
1: That's NPR's senior national political correspondent, Mara Liasson. Mara, thanks.
2: You're welcome.
1: The aliens are here.
3: People have a right to know the truth.
1: At least they are in Steven Spielberg's new movie, Disclosure Day.
4: What are you going to do?
3: Full disclosure to the whole world.
1: It is the latest film that Spielberg has directed about aliens visiting Earth. Of course, there are many other films on this subject, like last year's Oscar-nominated Bugonia.
5: Why have you shaved off my hair?
6: To prevent you from contacting your ship.
5: What ship?
6: Your mothership.
1: Or Disney Pixar's Elio.
7: You okay?
8: I'm trying to get abducted by aliens.
1: For decades, movies have explored the possibility of alien life as a way to tell a bigger story about the nature of humanity and existence. On this week's Cineplexity, our weekly movie conversation segment, we're taking a look at some of the most memorable movies about aliens in our midst. And to discuss this, we're joined by All Things Considered producer Mark Rivers, who produces these segments, and Glenn Weldon, host of Pop Culture Happy Hour. Welcome back, both of you.
4: Hey, Adrian.
7: Hey, great to be here.
1: So in this segment, we sometimes look at how movies about the same subject explore different themes.
4: Yeah.
1: Can we do that here? What are some of the different thematic buckets for alien films, Mark?
4: I think you can keep it pretty simple. There are the alien movies where the aliens come in peace, mm-hmm. and the alien movies where the aliens do not come in peace. So thinking about the former bucket, E.T. the Extraterrestrial, Spielberg's film from 1982.
9: E.T. Home phone.
4: Now, E.T. is just this adorable, ugly little thing that would never hurt a fly. In fact, he'd probably heal the fly with his, like, glowing finger of his. And all he wants to do is go home. In the latter category, you have something like Independence Day from 1996. Mm-hmm. You know, you have these, like, city-sized ships that just want to vaporize all humanity on Earth.
10: They're moving from planet to planet. Their whole civilization. After they've consumed every natural resource, they move on. And we're next.
4: Sometimes you can have something that kind of like toes the line, like The Day the Earth Stood Still from the 1950s. It's kind of a Cold War movie where the aliens do come in peace, but they also kind of come demanding peace from us, that we chill out, you know, in our nuclear arms race, and that if stuff hits the fan, it'll be on us.
11: It is no concern of ours how you run your own planet. But if you threaten to extend your violence, this Earth of yours will be reduced to a burned out cinder.
4: But ultimately, I would say that a lot of these alien movies, they're really about us. The aliens are us. They're kind of a mirror to humanity.
7: Exactly. And so how we react to them, whether we react with fear and militarism or with the kind of openness and awe and empathy that Spielberg's Stock and Trade, that's kind of telling us a lot about us.
1: You know, we've got so many movies about aliens, UFOs. You know, what is the fundamental appeal here? What itch is the alien movie scratching?
7: Proof of extraterrestrial life would change us, you know, as a culture, as a planet, as a species. Because think about it. For centuries, we thought the Earth was the center of the universe. And Galileo comes along, he proves that it isn't, and that changes everything. It loosens the stranglehold that religious dogma had on, I mean, everything, on all life, on all aspects of culture. And if we knew for a fact that, A, there's life out there, and, B, they want to hang out with us, I mean, that would change.
4: That'd be pretty cool.
7: Everything. I mean, and again, we either react with fear or with openness, and that's kind of what his new film, Disclosure Day, is grappling with, that tension.
4: Yeah, I think they're epistemological works at the end of the day. You know, they're about what we know, how do we know what we know. Mm-hmm. There's this really good monologue from Tommy Lee Jones in Men in Black, a childhood favorite of mine, that kind of gets
1: us
4: that.
1: That's a good one.
12: 1,500 years ago, everybody knew the Earth was the center of the universe. 500 years ago, everybody knew the Earth was flat. And 15 minutes ago, you knew that people were alone on this planet.
4: We as a culture have been obsessed with aliens since at least the end of World War II. This journalist, Garrett Graff, who wrote a book about the history of UFO sightings and kind of traces our conspiratorial mindset today back to, like, Roswell and Area 51, all that stuff.
1: Well, we're talking about aliens in movies because Steven Spielberg has a new one, Disclosure Day. But he also made War of the Worlds, E.T., Close Encounters of the Third Kind. How does Disclosure Day, this new movie, how does it compare to these earlier films that he made?
4: Well, it's back kind of in the more optimistic strain of Close Encounters, I would say.
7: Compared to War of the Worlds.
4: Compared to War of the Worlds, a lot more optimistic. War of the Worlds was just a mean alien movie that at the time, as Spielberg has said, was kind of his response to 9/11 and the terror that they provoked.
13: This thing, this machine, it crawled out of the ground, started torturing everything. It's killing everybody.
14: What is it? Is it terrorists?
13: This came from someplace else.
4: This was a lot more optimistic comparatively.
1: What's it about?
4: Disclosure Day is about the fact that aliens are here, and they have been here, but that the government has been covering up, the government kind of in partnership with this kind of big tech private entity. And Joss O'Connor plays a man who worked for this private company, and he seeks to reveal the existence of aliens to the world. But it's really not about that. It's kind of more about, like, it's more so about a plea for monoculture, a plea for a collective catharsis.
15: What's happening to me?
16: People are starved for the truth.
4: This is a movie that posits that we would all be watching network TV at the same moment when, you know, more than likely, at least some of us would be watching the Knicks game. You know what I mean? So there's a little bit of a naivete to this film.
7: Yeah, in theory, it's about what a lot of his films are about, which is like any organization, any entity that tries to keep the truth away from the people is evil, because truth has to come out. And we just have fundamentally different understandings of how we'd react as a species. But, you know, you go to Spielberg for hope.
1: When you personally want to ponder whether we are or are not alone, what movies do you go back to over and over and again? Glenn, why don't you start?
7: My tastes run to the bigger picture, the sociological. Mm. So Alien Nation, two words, is a 1988 film starring James Caan and Mandy Patinkin. That's about alien refugees who come to Earth and try to assimilate.
9: How long did it take you to learn English?
17: 3 months.
9: 3 months?
17: Yes. We learn quickly. We adapt. It is our strength.
7: But they get treated as an underclass, and they have to deal with racism in a lot of different forms. That is a surprisingly smart little movie, but I always come back to They Live, my favorite Alien Among Us movie.
18: Look! Look at them! They're everywhere!
7: This is a very low-budget 1988 John Carpenter film that really goes all in on its B-movie status.
4: Oh, yeah.
7: That actually turns out to be, I think you'd agree, Mark, a pretty solid satire about how aliens have lived among us for a long time, and they are keeping us docile and subservient by feeding us these subliminal messages to conform.
4: Pulling the wool over eyes, man.
7: Submit. Accept the patriarchy. Embrace capitalism.
19: You do it to your own kind.
20: What's the threat? We all sell out every day. Might as well be on the winning team.
7: It's a very smart. It's very funny. It stars the wrestler Rowdy Piper. It's a hoot, is what it is.
1: Mark, what about you?
4: Yeah, that also reminds me of The Brother from Another Planet. This is a kind of a cult hit from the 1980s that also kind of nods at matters of immigration and assimilation, racial persecution. Mm-hmm. And it's more of a quiet, observant film. The star is Joe Morton, who many people might know as Papa Pope in Scandal, Olivia Pope's father. He's very good here in this role where he plays essentially a mute alien from another planet who essentially crash lands in New York City.
21: I get you something to drink, brother.
22: Maybe you don't drink.
21: Man don't drink. What are you coming to a bar for?
7: Man.
4: And the underlying message of the film to me is how New York has just long been this place that can house all manner of people from different origins. Mm-hmm. And it plays today as a very anti-ICE movie as well. It's very interesting to watch the film in this climate. And then my favorite alien movie, one of my favorites, is probably Under the Skin from Jonathan Glazer.
23: You think I'm pretty?
24: I look gorgeous.
23: Do you?
24: I definitely.
23: Good.
4: Scarlett Johansson plays an alien that takes the form of a woman that is kind of ensnaring men and for who knows what. But the movie is more so about what happens when a body develops a consciousness, or when a consciousness develops a body, and like what even is either thing. That sounds like very heady, but like what I keep coming back to it is that it just has these just unforgettable sights and sounds. The score from Mika Levy is something like you've never heard before. These inky, impenetrable voids that Johansson's alien character entraps these men in. Like some of my favorite movies, it's unsolvable.
7: Yep, great pick.
1: Well, thanks to both of you for coming back to talk about movies. We've been talking about alien movies with NPR's Mark Rivers and Glenn Weldon. Thanks for joining us.
4: You're welcome.
7: Thank you.
1: This week on June 19th, communities across the U.S. will celebrate Juneteenth, the holiday that commemorates the day in 1865 that the last enslaved people in the U.S., in Texas, learned that slavery had been abolished, that they were free. Corina Torralba Harrington always celebrated this day with her family growing up in northern Mexico.
25: We always called it El Baile de los Negros, El Día del Negro, El 19, or the Day of the Black, or the 19th. And that was like our celebration. I didn't know that anybody else celebrated that.
1: Torralba Harrington was born in Nacimiento, a tiny Mexican town near the border with Texas. She knew her ancestors and the ancestors of many people in town were Black, but not much more.
25: You know, we didn't really know the history.
1: She and many there had long thought their celebration each June 19th was to commemorate the day the town was founded. But that began to change when, in 2015, she went looking for the graves of her grandparents in southern Texas.
25: When my brother and I arrived to that cemetery, we found so much more than what we thought. You know, we were like, why is it the Seminole Cemetery?
1: The Seminoles were a mixed-race community that formed when Black people escaping slavery in southern states found refuge with Native American Seminoles in Florida. Her graveside discovery stunned her.
25: because I didn't even know that we were black from the Seminoles of Florida.
1: She set off on a journey to learn the history and her family's ties to it. She learned that some black Seminoles in Florida, fearing they could once again lose their freedom, kept going.
25: And they decided to come to Mexico since slavery had already been abolished there and work for the Mexican government at the borders, protecting the borders in Mexico.
1: Torralba took trips across the South. In South Carolina, she was knocked over to hear songs she recognized from her childhood.
25: You know, the songs that they sing there, some of them are songs that we still preserve in El Nacimiento. The spirituals that our ancestors sang, I was just like, this is our connection, you know, this is how we're connected.
1: And in Texas, where she now lives and where African Americans have long celebrated Juneteenth, she finally drew the connection.
25: I realized that the Juneteenth celebration that was celebrated here in Texas was the same celebration that we celebrated in Mexico.
1: Her hometown celebration, she realized, was part of something much bigger. Karina Torralba Harrington now discusses with people there their connections to Black and Indigenous people struggling for their freedom.
25: Our celebration is just like a big family reunion. Everybody talks to everybody. The young kids, men, women on horses. The food's free for everybody. Anybody that comes can eat. We celebrate in solidarity with our brothers and sisters in the United States.
1: That's Karina Torralba Harrington on her Mexican family's and hometown's connection to Juneteenth.

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2: Hi there, I'm John Lemley. 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
6: From the Center for Investigative Reporting and PRX, this is Reveal. I'm Al Letson. Even though Katrina was locked up in prison, people still heard about her on the outside.
7: And they were all talking about this jailhouse lawyer who had helped them, Katrina Haslip.
6: This was the 80s, when AIDS was spreading across the country. From behind bars, Katrina helped start a group for women.
8: It made me cry because it was like there was so much support in the room for this person who was able to say, I have AIDS.
6: When she got out, she made sure her message was heard by policymakers.
9: She said, I hold you responsible for every woman with HIV who dies, including myself.
6: Today on Reveal, the blind spot in the fight against AIDS. But first, this news.
10: Live from NPR News in Washington, I'm Janine Herbst. President Trump says the U.S. has reached a deal with Iran that includes reopening the Strait of Hormuz and removing the U.S. blockade. The Prime Minister of Pakistan, which has been mediating the talks, says it will be signed in Switzerland on Friday. The U.S. and Israel started the war in Iran more than 3 months ago. President Trump is endorsing Congressman Mike Collins just days before a runoff election on Tuesday in Georgia's closely watched U.S. Senate race. Alex Hemlick from member station WABE has more.
11: Trump announced his endorsement in a post on social media. Trump called Collins a warrior and said he was supported by, quote, the most highly respected MAGA patriots in Georgia and beyond. The endorsement, again, pits the president against Georgia's Republican Governor Brian Kemp, who has endorsed Collins' opponent in the runoff, former football coach Derek Dooley. Trump and Kemp had dueled over Georgia's election results in 2020 when the president falsely claimed fraud in his loss to President Joe Biden. The winner of this runoff will face Democratic incumbent Senator John Ossoff in what is likely to be one of the most expensive races in the midterm elections. For NPR News, I'm Alex Helmick in Atlanta.
10: In Missouri, a plane carrying skydivers has crashed shortly after takeoff from Butler Airport today. State Highway Patrol says all 12 on board were killed. Bates County Sheriff Chad Anderson.
12: Today at 11:30 this morning, we had a plane crash on the property of the airport. We are treating that as a national or as a mass casualty.
10: The NTSB is investigating the crash. In eastern Congo, Ebola continues to spread with more than 670 confirmed cases and over 135 deaths as response teams struggle to get the outbreak under control. Emmett Livingstone has more.
13: I'm here in Rwampara Ebola Treatment Center, and I'm in an Ebola ward with doctors going from isolated room to isolated room checking on Ebola patients. All of us are in full protective gear, which includes a bib, two layers of clothing, several layers of gloves, goggles, a mask. It's difficult to describe the level of discomfort wearing one of these suits. It's very difficult to breathe, and on top of that, the goggles fog up, so it's also difficult to see. These are the conditions under which doctors have to work. The Ebola patients themselves, some of them appear to be in a great deal of pain. We heard some people crying out. The doctor said that at a certain stage of the Ebola virus disease, the whole body aches and it's extremely painful.
10: Emmett Livingstone reporting from Ituri, the DRC. Republican Senator Mitch McConnell is hospitalized, according to his spokesperson. Information on his condition or why he was hospitalized hasn't been released. Last year, the 84-year-old former Senate Majority Leader said he wouldn't run for re-election. He has suffered a series of health problems in recent years. This is NPR. It's day four of the FIFA World Cup, co-hosted here in the U.S. One of the most surprising match results so far has a direct impact on America's chances. NPR's Becky Sullivan has more.
14: Saturday night's game between Turkey and Australia was a preview of the next two opponents for the U.S. men's team in this World Cup. Australia was the underdog. Turkey has more players in Europe's top-tier leagues, including bona fide stars like Real Madrid's Arda Güler and the Juventus attacker Kenan Yıldız. But the Socceroos stunned Turkey by winning 2-0. That sets up next Friday's USA-Australia game to be a big one. If the Americans win, they will be in the driver's seat for their group and a great position in the knockout bracket. In other games, Brazil and Morocco drew 1-1, as did Qatar and Switzerland. Curaçao officially became the smallest country ever to play in the World Cup. In a tough debut, they faced four-time champion Germany, who blew them out 7-1. Becky Sullivan, NPR News.
10: At the weekend box office, Steven Spielberg's Disclosure Day took the top spot with an estimated $44 million in ticket sales. That film cost a reported $115 million to produce. In second place, the indie horror film Obsession, with $19 million in its fourth weekend. So far, it's made $224 million worldwide, and that film cost less than $1 million to produce. In third place, the Wayans Brothers Scary Movie sequel with $14 million. It's the sixth film in that franchise, and rounding out the top five, A24's Horror Backrooms and Masters of the Universe. You're listening to NPR News.
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6: From the Center for Investigative Reporting in PRX, this is Reveal. I'm Al Ledson. Today, we're going back in time to a moment when a deadly virus was spreading in America. No, not the coronavirus. Think a few decades earlier.
16: It's morning again in America. Today, more men and women will go to work than ever before in our country's history.
6: It's the early 1980s, and Ronald Reagan has just been elected president on the promise that better days were ahead for this country. This famous campaign ad said it all.
16: This afternoon, 6,500 young men and women will be married.
6: We can all prosper if we agree to look away. To look away from the hard stuff, and instead, to look ahead.
16: And with inflation at less than half of what it was just 4 years ago, they can look forward with confidence to the future.
6: Except that at the same time, a mystery illness was spreading that completely confounded scientists. AIDS. The disease killed millions, and people are still dying. It's torn apart families, communities, and whole nations. It's hung as a permanent cloud over intimacy, love, and lust. And to this day, when most people think about AIDS, they think about gay men. But according to Kai Wright, host of The Guardian's new show, Stateside with Kai and Carter, and Lizzie Ratner, The Nation magazine's deputy editor, that oversimplification, that AIDS is a gay disease, is a dangerous one. In 2024, they created a series called Blindspot, The Plague in the Shadows. It was a collaboration between the History Channel and WNYC. and looked at the early days of AIDS and how entire segments of American society were overlooked by researchers and policymakers. This month marks 45 years since the Centers for Disease Control and Prevention published their very first report about a mysterious illness that came to be known as AIDS. So we're bringing back a version of Kai and Lizzie's story they prepared for Reveal. Here's Kai.
17: The virus announced its presence to mainstream America in an article that appeared in the back pages of the New York Times.
18: It was a single column story. If I recall correctly, it was page 820. I don't remember how many pages there were.
17: A story published on July 3rd, 1981, written by the OG of medical journalism.
18: I am Dr. Lawrence K. Altman, a former science writer and columnist for the New York Times, and covered medicine for the New York Times for nearly 50 years.
17: Larry Altman's July 1981 article is often called the first media report on what would become known as AIDS. That's not true. The gay press had already begun talking about an odd series of illnesses that were showing up in the community. And there had been coverage in California newspapers as well. But certainly, Altman's article in the New York Times was a defining moment. It broke the news to the widest audience, made it a real thing in the way only a New York Times article can do.
18: The headline read, "Rare cancer seen in 41 homosexuals. Outbreak occurs among men in New York and California. 8 died inside 2 years. And then the story began. Doctors in New York and California have diagnosed among homosexual men 41 cases of a rare and often rapidly fatal form of cancer."
17: Now, Larry Altman is writing here as a kind of split personality, as a reporter, but also a doctor who practices and sees patients.
18: As a physician, I had time to do medicine, take time from the Times to do that, and I was...
17: And as a doctor, his focus is infectious disease, which is why his antenna is up about this so-called cancer. Over the previous month, Altman had read 2 notices about it in a publication called the Morbidity and Mortality Weekly Report, or the MMWR. That wonky name is appropriate. It's kind of a biz-to-biz trade publication, but for public health. It's what the federal government uses to update local health departments and doctors in real time about emerging trends. Some doctors who were practicing in cities with big gay populations, they noticed all these young men suddenly getting sick. They didn't know exactly what they were seeing, but right away, they put it in the MMWR. Heads up, everybody. Something's happening. We don't know what it is yet, but here's what it looks like, and let's call it a cancer for the time being. And now, when Larry Altman read about these symptoms, they sounded really familiar. He had practiced medicine at Bellevue, which is a public hospital that treats a lot of poor patients. And he says he'd been seeing these symptoms there since at least the late 70s.
18: And we couldn't determine the cause. And we'd work in the medical jargon. We'd work up every case to the hilt, doing all the tests we knew how to do, and still not being able to determine what they had. We knew what they didn't have, but we didn't know what they had. And when we went back and looked, it was clear that they had what we now know as AIDS.
17: At this stage, people weren't seeing beyond gay men. What about yourself? What were you seeing at that time? The report you wrote was about the 41 men. Could you see more than that?
18: Yes, because I had the experience at Bellevue. And we had women who had been former IV drug users or injecting drug users. And they had the same generalized swollen lymph nodes that the men had. So to me, I didn't see that it would be limited to the gay men population.
17: But that's not what he reported. So I asked him why he didn't write about what he was seeing in the newspaper. What do you think if in the newsroom of 1981, if you had said, "No, I can see it's more than these 41 gay men, and I want to write about women who are drug addicted that I've seen in the past. And I mean, how do you think that would have been received amongst your editors?
18: I think they would have to want to know how that fit into a bigger picture. Was this just an oddity? And if it's an oddity, I don't think the Times would have been interested. If you could show that it was part of a broader pattern, then they presumably would have been interested. But we didn't have the evidence and nobody was reporting it. There was no data reported. So, yes, it would be in my mind. But we weren't reporting theory. We were trying to report the facts of what was known.
17: And the facts were coming from the MMWR, which focused only on gay men. Do you wrestle at all with the limitation of reporting on what the CDC is establishing versus being able to raise questions about what you were seeing at Bellevue that was, you know, that you couldn't quite prove, but that you were like, something else is going on here too?
18: We might have... We weren't writing personal opinion. We were reporters. I was a reporter. That kind of journalism didn't exist at that time. I wasn't writing using the word I and writing first person accounts. It was coming off the news and explaining what was going on.
17: Larry Altman's 1981 article was just one link in a really consequential feedback loop that locked into place over the first year or so of this as yet unnamed epidemic. Each time there was another public comment about the gay cancer, doctors who treated gay men would call the CDC and say, hey, I have seen this too. And this is a good thing. The whole point was to find more cases. But it also steadily narrowed the focus onto who was affected rather than what was happening.
19: People were looking where it was easy for them to look.
17: Phil Wilson has been at the center of AIDS activism in both the gay and Black communities since the opening days of the epidemic. I've known him for decades and worked with him for many years. And ever since the mid-80s, he's been begging people to see this epidemic in broader terms.
19: You probably heard me tell the story about the guy who loses his keys. So he loses his keys and he's looking for his keys and he can't find his keys. And another guy comes up and he says, what are you doing? He says, I lost my keys. And the guy says, well, where were you the last time you saw your keys? And the guy says, about a block down the road. And the guy says, well, why are you looking here? And he says, because the light's better. Now, and so basically, that's how we were developing narratives.
20: Most people thought about this as, well, it's just a gay disease, you know, so we don't need to worry about it. It's somebody else's problem.
17: This is Tony Fauci. Yes, of COVID fame. But Fauci was head of the federal agency that leads research on infectious diseases for almost 40 years. And so his first public notoriety came as the federal point person on AIDS. He was at the scientific front line from the start, which means he's been rehashing what went right and what went wrong for decades, including this narrow focus on gay men at the outset.
20: I see where you're going.
17: And he argues, look, you got to remember that this was an unprecedented epidemic.
20: When you're dealing with a new disease, it unfolds in front of you in real time. And what you know, like in June and July of 81, is very different than what you learn in 82, very different what you learn in 83.
17: And very different than what we understand now, 40 some odd years later.
20: We experienced this as recently as COVID-19, when the first cases that came out, it wasn't appreciated that it experienced this as recently as COVID-19, when the first cases that came out, it wasn't appreciated that it was very easily transmitted from human to human.

0: and other people to realize that the target was moving and expanding.
1: As for AIDS, here's what was officially known about the epidemic in the United States by the end of 1981. There were 337 reported cases of people experiencing a sudden collapse of their immune systems. 130 of those people were already dead. For the cases in which a person's sexual orientation was known, a report that summer found more than 90% were gay or bisexual men, almost exclusively in a few big coastal cities. We now know for certain that the epidemic was far wider than gay men already. An estimated 42,000 people were living with HIV in the U.S. alone. But for at least the first couple of years after that MMWR and Larry Altman's New York Times article, that's where the public conversation began and ended.
2: A mystery disease known as the gay plague has become an epidemic unprecedented in the history of American medicine.
3: It's mysterious, it's deadly, and it's baffling medical science.
2: Center for Disease Control in Atlanta, topping the list of likely victims are male homosexuals who have many partners.
1: Which meant if you didn't consider yourself part of that group, you saw no reason for this new health scare to interrupt your morning in America. And even among gay men, you had to be a certain kind of homosexual for this to be your problem.
4: But it wasn't just a gay men's problem. It was women, it was black people, heterosexuals, it was Latinos, it was children. AIDS did not discriminate. When we come back, more voices from the podcast Blindspot, The Plague in the Shadows.
5: We literally had to convince the federal government that there were women getting HIV. 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
4: From the Center for Investigative Reporting and PRX, this is Reveal. I'm Al Ledson. Today, we're bringing back an episode about the early days of AIDS and the fight to get policymakers to pay attention to communities that were hit hardest. It's from the podcast series called Blindspot, The Plague in the Shadows. By the late 1980s and early 90s, a surge of activism had begun to make progress on AIDS. Public awareness was growing and elected officials could no longer ignore it. In 1990, Congress passed the Ryan White Care Act, which provided over $200 million in its first year to fund care and treatment for low-income people living with HIV. It was an enormous milestone, but one that overlooked an important group of people. Lizzie Radner from The Nation magazine explains.
10: Here's the problem. Amid all these promising new developments, the money that was going to support poor people with HIV, the funding that was going to fight the disease, there were a bunch of people who were being left out. Women. Studies on HIV and AIDS, clinical trials to test new treatments.

0: appointments, medical conferences, those were all about men. And the very definition of AIDS itself didn't include symptoms that were being experienced specifically by women. This story begins inside a maximum security prison for women.
1: We were these supposedly criminals, you know, the outcast of society that was responding to the epidemic in a way that some communities out here were not even responding. And that really made us hyped.
0: One name kept coming up at the center of this story.
2: Katrina.
3: Katrina.
2: I kind of became obsessed with who is Katrina Haslip.
3: Katrina was an inspiration to all.
0: Katrina Haslip. She was only in her 20s when she arrived at the Bedford Hills Correctional Facility. She grew up in Niagara Falls, one of 11 kids. In her late teens, she found Islam and married a religious man and moved to Brooklyn. But by the age of 21, she'd moved back to Niagara Falls and fallen pretty deep into an addiction to heroin. She could stay out on the streets all night and still somehow managed to go to college in the morning. She soon started doing sex work and stealing, and the word was that she could lift a wallet off of anyone. She ended up getting arrested for pulling a knife on a client, and that is how, in 1985, she ended up in a maximum security prison for women in upstate New York.
2: Katrina was very fiery, and she had a real temper.
0: Judith Clark. She met Katrina in solitary confinement, the prison's prison, at Bedford Hills.
2: I think she got into a scuffle with an officer is my memory of what led her there. And I remember her saying something like, oh, God, it was worth it.
0: Oh, my God.
2: With this great big smile on her face.
0: Judy was also in prison at Bedford. And the crime that got her there, it was a big deal.
4: News with Dan Rather.
5: Good evening. Echoes of the violent radical underground of the 1960s rolled over the New York suburb of Nanuet today in the botched ambush of an armored car that left one guard and two policemen dead. Among the four suspects...
0: The Brinks robbery. It was a crime committed by an offshoot of the far-left Weather Underground. Three people were killed. Judy was driving the getaway car, and she and Kathy Boudin were among the four people arrested. Judy was sentenced to 75 years to life in prison.
2: Our cells were very bare, you know, cinder block walls and a solid door, and then a small window on the other side that had a lot of mesh on it.
0: I mean, it sounds kind of terrifying.
2: It was.
0: In solitary confinement, they were allowed just 1 hour a day outside. And most days, Judy would walk laps around the track alone. And then, after a few months, suddenly, this woman appears.
2: She's beautiful and very elegant. She wore a head wrap. She wore a long dress and was incredibly stylish. There are people who manage to be stylish in prison, and Katrina was one of them.
0: And something between the two women clicked. They were both grappling with their lives before prison, what they had done. And so every day they would walk and just talk.
2: You know, she told me a little bit about her life and about her own struggle toward recovery, having gone through a period of addiction. On the one hand, she's incredibly intelligent. She was a practicing Muslim, but she had this fire and it could get her in trouble.
0: And that is what drew them together and got them to start organizing in prison.
6: Let's take a look at the issue of AIDS in prisons.
0: This is Dr. Sheldon Landesman, and he's speaking at a forum in 1987.
6: A huge percentage of the persons in the prison system, and I can't get a good handle on the number, anywhere from 70 to 80%, have used drugs prior to coming to prison. We know from a variety of studies that at a minimum, 50% of the intravenous drug users in the New York City and surrounding area are infected with the AIDS virus. taking the most conservative estimates.
0: AIDS was becoming a huge problem in the prison system, and not just among injection drug users. The New York Department of Health tested women as they were entering the prison system in 1988. It found that fully 18.8% of women tested positive for HIV. That is almost one in five women, higher than the rate for men. And these numbers, they were probably an undercount. In Bedford, so many women had fallen sick and disappeared that rumors were running wild.
3: Nobody knew what the hell was going on.
0: Meet Awilda Gonzalez.
3: Everybody calls me Wendy.
0: Wendy got to Bedford around the same time as Katrina in 1985. She was in for possessing and selling drugs. And when she arrived, she found everyone on edge.
3: Well, many women bully other women, harass them, beat them, shame them, blame them. Their own fear, because at one point we all looking at these women and saying, wait a minute. How many times did I share a needle? See? But how many times did you make love to somebody and they didn't tell you or they didn't know?
0: There was still a lot of confusion around how you got HIV, but there was one thing that everybody knew. If you got infected, you died.
2: I mean, no one wanted to be seen going to the medical department for anything because they were afraid that people would say, oh, she's an AIDS bitch.
0: Wendy worked as a hairdresser in the prison hair salon, and she was starting to get lots and lots of questions.
3: My scissors, the knife that I used to do certain, you know, styles in the hair, and women questioning me, what are you doing to disinfect this? And I say, you know what? I need to educate myself.
2: Either people were going to turn against each other, as was happening, or people were going to be able to seek each other.
0: The women started organizing to put together a meeting. You didn't have to be HIV positive to join.
2: Well, you know, we wanted women among the druggies. We wanted women among the good old Christians. We wanted white women. We wanted Hispanic women. We wanted black women. We wanted religious. We wanted non-religious. We wanted hippies.
0: Katrina was part of that initial organizing group. She worked in the law library, and so she began spreading the word to other women. Soon, they had 30 people who were interested. Here's how she described that first meeting in a documentary a few years later.
7: So we like went around introducing ourselves, and about the third woman, she said, my name is Sonia and I have AIDS, you know. And I had never heard anybody say that before out loud. And I don't think anybody else in the room had heard anybody else say that out loud. And the room went like silent. And then people like engulfed her. And it made me cry because it was like there was so much support in the room for this person who was able to say, I have AIDS, you know. And I thought to myself, I can never say that.
0: Katrina had tested positive for HIV a few months before this meeting, but she was not ready to be public about it.
2: She told me, she told a couple of other friends.
0: Judy Clark.
2: It's sort of all or nothing in there. I think really once she decided that it was too much effort to keep it secret, it liberated her. Like she then could have a voice and a role. And we were connected by then to people on the outside who were also powerfully waging a struggle. And she loved the idea of that struggle. And so I think it gave her a sense of purpose and identity that was part of her own self-liberation.
0: At a meeting one day, Katrina got up in front of everyone and she told them.
1: And people's mouths like dropped, you know, because like they see me as this Muslim, you know, they see me as, you know, this girl who jogged in the yard all the time, you know. I was the law library clerk, so no, I was straight, you know, so how did she get infected, you know? And so I said to them, close your mouth.
3: Katrina never complained about nothing. She would come with her little fragile self and her little notebook, feisty, fair, soft-spoken. Katrina, little piece of chocolate. Her skin was so chocolate-like, you know, nice and soft. very analytic. While we all going off, she was sitting down, listening.
0: Because Wendy was a hairdresser, she knew everybody. So she was also recruited to join the group.
3: We were so blessed to really establish something that helped us survive at that time and be creative and be productive. Because society forgot about us. Like, they forget. Once you go to prison, that's it. Especially in maximum security. They don't care what happened to us. We're just dogs.
0: But the women, they did care about what happened to each other. And so they would talk openly in these meetings about their fears and their symptoms and how to protect themselves. Here's Wendy leading a workshop at the prison in Bedford.
8: Okay, so I tengo Violeta, Luz, Rosa, Mileni.
9: Okay, en esta esquina con la cámara y como podemos ver, hoy vamos a hablar de transmisión sexual.
0: She's talking about safe sex.
10: Tú verás que se lo pone.
9: Exacto, si no, no hay condón, no hay sexo.
3: I am the greatest sex educator ever, honey.
0: By this point, the group had a name for itself. They called it AIDS Counseling and Education, or ACE for short. It was the first known AIDS group for women in the nation, and it was formed in a prison. It was the beginning of what would become Katrina Haslip's life's work.
1: I represent the excluded and underrepresented groups of women, minorities, and HIV-positive individuals, and also prisoners, of which I am a member of all of the above.
0: Pretty soon, people outside of Bedford began hearing about Katrina's work. One of them was Terry McGovern. She founded the HIV Law Project in Lower Manhattan.
11: So when these women started to come in, a number of them had been incarcerated at Bedford Hills. And they were all talking about this jailhouse lawyer who had helped them, Katrina Haslip. And whenever they said Katrina Haslip, they would get these broad smiles. So I kind of became obsessed with, who is Katrina Haslip?
0: Terry would soon get to find out, because it was September of 1990 and Katrina was about to be released from prison. Judy Clark was still inside.
2: She was very clear that when she left Bedford, she was going to be part of the movement outside. She was going to bring the voices of women and Black women to that movement, that she saw that it was a predominantly white movement at that point.
12: Katrina would do almost anything to get those voices out there, including breaking her parole.
13: 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Change the definition!
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12: From the Center for Investigative Reporting and PRX, this is Reveal. I'm Al Ledson. Katrina Haslip was a prisoner in New York State when she helped organize an AIDS group for women. She was determined to take her advocacy to the national stage as soon as she got out. Reporter Lizzie Ratner from the podcast Blindspot, The Plague in the Shadows, explains how Katrina went about doing that.
0: On September 10th, 1990, Katrina Haslip was released from the Bedford Hills Correctional Facility. Within 3 weeks, she breaks her parole by taking a bus to Washington, D.C. to join a massive protest organized by ACT UP.
13: Killing by omission! Change the definition!
0: And there's someone else there. Terry McGovern of the HIV Law Project.
11: I had been to many ACT UP demonstrations, but they were never, like, you know, predominantly women of color with HIV speaking. You know, so it was a different type of demonstration for sure.
10: Name is Iris de la Cruz. I'm a 37-year-old woman with AIDS. One of the reasons why women remain untreated is because they don't have Medicaid and they have no access to health care. They can't afford it.
0: Terry had just submitted a lawsuit that dealt with precisely that. She was suing the federal government for discrimination. Her argument was that the government's definition of AIDS left out symptoms that affected women.
19: I'm Phyllis Sharp from New York. I'm also plaintiff in this lawsuit against the Social Security, charging them with discrimination against women. I applied April 1989. I couldn't work. I constantly have urinary tract infections, chronic fatigue, and I was denied. It's time they changed the definition and stopped killing women, denying them of their disability. Thank you.
11: And then suddenly somebody said, Katrina Haslip is getting off the bus.
0: Terry and Katrina had never actually met before in person.
11: And I remember I looked over and there she was. And I walked over and we hugged. And I said, are you nuts? What are you doing here? You're going to get in trouble with your parole. And she said, I don't give a, you know, of course I'm here.
0: Organized this demonstration to pressure the federal public health system to recognize women with HIV. Their focus was the fight to change the definition of AIDS.
13: Change the definition!
0: Now, to understand this fight, it's important to remember the basic difference between HIV and AIDS. HIV, or human immunodeficiency virus, is, well, a virus. It disables your immune system. And when it gets really advanced, it can lead to a bunch of illnesses that are collectively known as AIDS, or acquired immunodeficiency syndrome. Now, when the Centers for Disease Control first came up with its list of AIDS-defining illnesses, it based that list on what they were seeing in men. And it excluded illnesses that were showing up in women, like
20: yeast infections, one after the other,
11: pelvic inflammatory disease,
21: cervical cancer.
0: And this led to a lot of problems. First, it meant that a lot of women with these symptoms, they didn't know that they had AIDS or that they might have AIDS. But it also meant that even when a woman knew she was HIV positive and when she was really, really sick, she still couldn't get an AIDS diagnosis. And this meant that she couldn't qualify for government benefits like Medicaid and disability. And Katrina was one of them. So she joined the campaign by ACT UP to get the CDC to change the definition of AIDS.
7: So I've watched, and as an HIV-positive woman, I too have suffered some of these symptoms. It's important for you to know that women are ill prior to any diagnosis of HIV, and that they often die of HIV complications without ever meeting the CDC definition of AIDS.
0: It's just a few weeks after the march in D.C. now, and Katrina is down in Atlanta speaking to a bunch of bigwigs at the CDC. She's there with Maxine Wolf. Now, Maxine, she is not a doctor, and she's not a health professional. She is an activist.
22: I had to give a whole list of the assumptions that were underlying the fact that women were not being treated.
0: Did you feel like you accomplished stuff and you actually managed to move them in that meeting?
22: No, we didn't feel like we moved them. We felt like we told them what they needed to know. When we were walking out, Katrina just turned around and looked at them, and she said, I hold you responsible for every woman with HIV who dies, including myself. And we left. They didn't say anything. They were just standing there with their mouths open.
23: I can remember, in fact, I'm having a visual film going in my mind right now of when I've had a number of women activists come into my conference room on the seventh floor of Building 31 on the NIH campus decades ago.
0: That's Dr. Anthony Fauci. He was the director of the National Institute of Allergy and Infectious Disease, and that meant that he ran AIDS research in the United States. It also made him a target for criticism from activists like the ACT UP people who were in this meeting, who were really, really frustrated with how many people were dying and how little the government seemed to be doing about it. Do you happen to remember just one woman who was part of that, Maxine Wolf?
23: Oh, yeah. She was a tigress. I mean, she was very proactive, maybe even a little aggressive. But, you know, when people are not listening to you, retrospectively, you wind up respecting them for being that way.
0: Yeah, I mean, we've talked to a number of women who said that, you know, in the late 80s, they really had to work to convince their doctors to test them because this idea that women could get HIV just wasn't out there in the general public that much.
23: I think you somehow or other, the message was either not getting to or the general very, very busy private physician who is in a region of the country or who has a population of patients that you would not intuitively feel would be at risk.
0: Where do you think the bridge fell apart? You know, what was missing in the translation?
23: You know, if I had a clear-cut answer, Lizzie, I would tell you, I don't know. It's as puzzling to me. I think there are multiple complicated reasons why that happens. The lack of people connecting the dots. I've been saying it now for 42 years, that everybody can be at risk.
0: Fauci wasn't exaggerating. He actually did write an article that was published years earlier, and it said that he expected the disease to go beyond gay men. Even so, women were still being excluded from treatments and studies. And the medical establishment, it was stubborn. It wasn't moving. And then, in December 1990, activists scored a breakthrough.
18: There was a conference, finally, because of all this pushing, there was a conference at NIH about HIV in women.
0: Dr. Kathy Anastas was there. She became an AIDS expert through her work at Montefiore Medical Center in the Bronx. It's almost 10 years into the epidemic, and this is the first national conference that focuses on women.
18: A lot of people invited who had been pushing to have more studies of HIV in women, have any study of HIV in women, actually.
0: Activists, doctors, researchers, they were all there and they were fired up. They were not going to leave without getting something.
18: And during that meeting is when Tony Fauci decided that they needed a study of women.
0: Finally, a study about women. It didn't begin until 1993, but it continues to this day. And it is the largest study on the progression of HIV in women in this country. But studies take a long time, especially when you have an incurable disease. Katrina had tested positive for HIV 3 years earlier, and her immune system was getting weaker. She was getting sicker. She didn't have a lot of time, and there was a lot that still needed to change. So she kept speaking out.
4: Y'all ready?
5: Ready.
6: Ready.
4: Do this.
5: Ready for this?
4: Let's do this.
21: Help me understand what went wrong. I've been living in this country far too long. I need power.
24: Condoms too.
21: It's a gift of life. I need power.
25: Why are you here?
26: I'm here because I'm an ex-prisoner, and I'm also HIV infected, and I learned that status while being confined, and I want him to...
0: Katrina's at an ACT UP protest outside the Department of Corrections in Albany, New York. She's wearing this fake prisoner costume, and she's got this black leather hat tilted kind of to the side, a nose stud, gold hoop earrings.
26: And because I want adequate health care for prisoners that I left there, and it shouldn't be a death sentence that they have HIV, I want education for them, peer education. I want them to let out terminally ill individuals due to HIV, because that's like double jeopardy, and it becomes a death sentence for those individuals. And if they pose no threat to society, let them out and let them die in dignity. So that's why I'm here.
0: Katrina was a force during this period. She started an HIV support group for women who were getting released from prison, and she called it ACE Out. She also kept fighting to change the definition of AIDS. And she did this on the one hand with ACT UP through its campaign against the CDC. But she also worked with Terry McGovern on her lawsuit, the one against the government.
11: So I feel like she taught me this concept of, like, joyful resistance. It's joyful that we get to fight this together. It's joyful that we're standing up and resisting. Yes, we are being victimized, but we are not victims. We're models of resistance.
0: But Katrina was more than a model of resistance. She was also an advisor. As the lawsuit was winding its way through the courts, Terry would go to her for guidance.
11: She was my primary strategy advisor. I think she really loved the other women that she saw being mistreated and saw dying. She really was drawn to the law and justice because some part of her just couldn't ever be okay with this. Katrina was not well for very long on the outside. Like, she kept getting pneumonia and lots of gynecological problems and couldn't qualify for Medicaid or disability.
0: Even Katrina couldn't get an AIDS diagnosis, only HIV.
11: So that meant as she got weaker, she didn't have a home care attendant. And here was, in my view, one of the biggest heroes. I hate that word, but really. And she was like falling on the floor with nobody to pick her up. We were sending clients, patients, volunteers to go help her.
0: Katrina was in and out of the hospital.
11: She was at St. Luke's Roosevelt a lot, and she'd have like high boots on and in the bed. And I'd be like, why are you wearing these high boots? She said, I snuck out and went shopping. And then every time I went to see her, she used to steal my wallet. You know, she'd say, you missing anything? She did it a few times. So she was so lively, actually, and funny, and so wanted to live.
0: Finally, after years of fighting, in the fall of 1992, the CDC offered the activists a deal. They were going to change the definition of AIDS, but it wouldn't include every symptom the activists had asked for.
11: And they were offering this compromise of bacterial pneumonia, tuberculosis, cervical cancer, and 200 or fewer T cells. I remember having very serious conversations with her.
0: Katrina, from her hospital bed.
11: And she felt strongly that we should take it, that, you know, it was too important to not take it at this point, especially with the 200 T cells, that would bring a lot of people in. And yes, there should be many more things in it, but, you know, there's no time for this, as I remember her saying.
0: In October 1992, Terry and the coalition of activists decided to accept the CDC's offer. Terry raced to the hospital to tell Katrina.
11: Because I wanted Katrina to make a statement. So I told her that the definition was being expanded, and then she gave this statement that was kind of saying, you know, this never would have happened without women standing up for themselves, without activists. This is not the way this should be, right? And, you know, I couldn't say she was happy. She was dying. She was so angry and wanted the record to reflect that we had to fight tooth and nail to be acknowledged of dying of AIDS.
0: The new CDC definition was set to go into effect in January 1993. So if Katrina lived into the new year, she would get the AIDS diagnosis. But she didn't live. Katrina Haslip died on December 2nd, 1992. She was 33 years old.
11: For Katrina to die and never get AIDS, given who she'd been, I started to just feel just like shell-shocked and sick.
0: After 3 years of fighting, Terry and the activists had won, but Katrina had died, and it was too late for scores of other women with AIDS.
11: I really have this recurrent memory of, you know, walking into the office here, and it was those pink messages, like piles of messages of clients that had died. It kind of felt like everybody was dying, and the plaintiffs in the lawsuit were dying, so we were winning. Who cares, right?
0: But the victory did matter. The number of women diagnosed with AIDS went up 45% after the CDC changed its definition. And that's because all of a sudden, HIV-positive women suffering from one of the newly included symptoms, they were being counted as having AIDS.
11: It's ultimately really weird to win lawsuits for people who are dead. Even when I teach it, like I teach at a school of public health, so I try to say, here's why science is not neutral, right? And whenever I show that 45% increase slide, I never feel joy. I feel really angry and sad, you know? Most of these women are not around to, you know, be in the films. On the other hand, you know, as I have, I hope, been able to describe, I carry them, right? But nothing about this is okay.
0: Did you have a memorial for her in the prison?
1: Yes, we did. And I think we also had the quilt for Katrina.
0: Awilda Gonzalez. She was still in prison when Katrina died. She was released a few years later. And she and a group of women, they stitched a panel for the AIDS memorial quilt in memory of Katrina.
1: Because, you know, the quilt was also part of our therapy every time somebody passed away. So we will get together and design the quilt, and we will sit around a big table to design it and to talk about the person and to share beautiful memories. And just,
2: yeah.
1: That was part of our therapy. Katrina was a powerful, determined woman. She fought to the end. Yeah. And that's what counts.
2: She got the chance to be a movement leader, an eloquent, powerful, incredibly impactful movement leader.
0: That's Judith Clark again. She was released from Bedford in 2019.
2: But she didn't get the chance to then say, okay, that's great, but what about my life and who I want to be? Which is a challenge that all of us have as we re-enter life outside of prison.
0: Before she died, Katrina wrote the introduction to an oral history of ACE called Breaking the Walls of Silence. And it's the story of how these women came together and began changing the story of AIDS for women.
1: Ay, Katrina, Katrina de mi vida. Page 10.
2: Oh, okay.
1: Let me see.
0: Katrina's old friends, Wendy and Judy, they're going to read her words.
1: We were the community that no one thought would help itself. Social outcasts because of our crimes against society, in spite of what society inflicted upon some of us.
2: We emerged from the nothingness with a need to build consciousness and to save lives. We made a difference in our community behind the wall, and that difference has allowed me to survive and thrive as a person with AIDS.
1: To my peers in Bedford Hills Correctional Facility, you have truly made a difference.
2: I can now go anywhere and stand openly, alone, without the silence.
1: Katrina Haslip, 1990.
0: Today, the medical establishment in the United States fully recognizes that women can get HIV and AIDS. The field of women's health is much more robust, and women with HIV are surviving and, yes, thriving into their 50s, 60s, even 70s. But we have so much farther to go.
12: 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The Blindspot team includes Emily Botine, Karen Froman, Anna Gonzalez, Sophie Hurwitz, and Christian Reedy. 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The executive producers at the History Channel are Jesse Katz, Eli Lair, and Mike Stiller. Victoria Baranetsky is our general counsel. Our production manager is the great Zulema Cobb. 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Our executive producer is Brett Myers. Our theme music is by Camarado, Lightning. 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I'm Al Ledzen, and remember, there is always more to the story.
3: 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I'm Peter Biello. 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
8: 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Welcome to the best seats in the house on Front Row Georgia. I'm Sarah Zaslaw. This is the second of 2 weeks featuring violinist Amy Schwartz Moretti. She heads the McDuffie Center for Strings, an elite little conservatory program within Mercer University. She's also an active performer herself in Macon. She also runs the Fabian Concert Series. Last week, I shared some Brahms from that series. This week, she shifts over to second violin for a quintet by Mendelssohn from last spring. Besides her, this performance features a recent cello grad of the program, Isaac King, and three distinguished guests.
9: The incredible Arno Sussman, who, if you've seen any concerts down in Palm Beach or up in New York City with the Lincoln Center Chamber Players, Lawrence Dutton, legendary violist of the Emerson String Quartet, and the great cellist Raman Ramakrishnan.
8: We're in Mercer University's intimate Fickling Hall now for Felix Mendelssohn's String Quintet No. 2.

0: String Quintet No. 2 by Felix Mendelssohn in concert in Macon last spring. That performance, April 8th at Fickling Hall, was part of the Fabian Concert Series at Mercer University. That series is run by Amy Schwartz Moretti. The group assembled for this occasion included Arno Sussman, Violin 1, Amy Schwartz Moretti, Violin 2, Lawrence Dutton, Viola, and Raman Ramakrishnan and Isaac King, Cellos. I'm Sarah Zaslaw. It's Front Row Georgia from GPB. Violinist Amy Schwartz Moretti is head of the Selective McDuffie Center for Strings at Mercer University. Last week here, she told us a bit about running that program. So far, you've been talking about your administrative role, but you are actually a high-level concert violinist yourself. What is your own performance background? Okay.
1: So my role, so I'm the artistic director and the director, so I oversee all these things, but I am the violin teacher at the school too. And I serve as a student's advisor, and I run a concert series, and I perform also. I travel and perform and spread the word about Mercer and Macon and Georgia as I'm going out on the road, whether I'm doing something with my quartet or playing a concerto with an orchestra or playing at a chamber music concert series or festival. So my life is filled with a wonderful variety of things. Sometimes I think I do too much, but you know, I guess it's better to be busy.
0: Where all have you lived before Macon in your life?
1: I wasn't born, but I was raised in North Carolina, so somewhat close by to Georgia, which made this job actually appealing to me when it arose. So my first job was concertmaster of the Florida Orchestra in St. Petersburg, Tampa, Clearwater, Florida. And I spent 5 years there, and this was directly out of school, went straight into that role, loved my time there. And then my next job was concertmaster of the Oregon Symphony and had 3 incredible years there. And then this role in Macon with the McDuffie Center came, and I decided to change the trajectory of my life a bit, but still with violin at the forefront and performing, and I still get to do, every once in a while I'll do some sort of concertmaster engagement and get to enjoy that part of my life as well.
0: You had an injury to your arm soon after you graduated from college. What happened and how did that affect you thinking about your options in the world?
1: Yes, it's interesting. I haven't talked about it so much through my life because it's, you know, as you get going with things, you're just focused on forging ahead. But during college, I was having really wonderful success and wonderful opportunities. And I was in a serious string quartet that did the Isaac Stern Chamber Music Workshop at Carnegie Hall, worked with him and several other incredible artists, legendary artists. We went to Aspen Music Festival in the summer in the Quartet Fellowship. I was doing concertos. I did a concerto appearance with the New York Youth Symphony as their soloist on the main stage in Carnegie Hall. Like, you know, those type of opportunities were coming. Performed at the graduation ceremony at the Cleveland Institute of Music where I went to school. And then the next day I was moving out of my studio apartment. So beware, all of you who are, don't do any heavy lifting if you're... Or be careful. I lifted too much stuff. And, you know, my body awareness at that point, I was, you know, you're young. You think you're invincible. And I lifted too many things and woke up the next day with what I then realized was tendonitis in my arm. It took me a solid 6 months to recover from it. It's funny, I don't have a whole lot of recollection because I think I was just coming to grips with, oh my gosh, what am I going to do? I really had put all my eggs in the violin basket. It wasn't like I couldn't, you know, figure something else out if I had to, but it was my love, my passion, what I wanted to do. But things were fortunate for me, and with some recovery help, I did a lot of ultrasound therapy and physical therapy and ultimately got myself back on track thanks to a former teacher that worked with me. Zavin Malikian was his name. And then I won my first job. So it was kind of like, I think back on it now, I can't even believe all that happened to me.
0: A lot of highs and lows in a short time.
1: Highs and lows, and exactly. But it has ultimately made me much more aware of taking care of myself. And I try to instill that in my students as well.
0: That's violinist Amy Schwartz Moretti, taking good care of herself along with everything else. On GPB, this is Front Row Georgia. I'm Sarah Zaslaw. Let's conclude our 2 weeks with Amy Schwartz Moretti by hearing her dropping in with the Atlanta Chamber Players, part of a different series now. Here she is with pianist and longtime collaborator Elizabeth Pridgen, reuniting in Atlanta last winter for for the Sonatine by Antonin Dvorak.

Violinist Amy Schwartz-Moretti and pianist Elizabeth Pridgen with the Sonatine in G by Antonín Dvořák. That performance from an Atlanta Chamber Players concert, January 19th, 2025, in Atlanta. The Atlanta Chamber Players are recorded by ACA Digital. The Fabian Concert Series in Macon is recorded by Steve Moretti. And I thank everyone involved for capturing and offering today's performances for Front Row Georgia to share. Next time on the show, Handel's Messiah. Highlights from the Atlanta Baroque Orchestra's performance with the Cathedral Scala a few seasons ago at the Cathedral of St. Philip. I'm Sarah Zaslaw. Please join me again, same time next week, for Messiah on Front Row Georgia.

sneak preview of next week's show with highlights from Handel's Messiah with the Cathedral Scola and the Atlanta Baroque Orchestra. I'm Sarah Zaslaw. Catch more of it then. And here's one more little taste.

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2: Hi there, I'm John Lemley. Coming up on City Cafe, Doreen Carwithin will be our guide to a place where pigs outnumber humans. And Mahler brings us a symphonic finale inspired by swans. Also on the way, tenor Bryn Terfel with a bit of Americana. And our film favorite comes to us from a 1978 epic desert adventure. It's all ahead, 9 p.m. on Sunday's City Cafe.
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Welcome to Savannah Music Festival Live. I'm Ryan McMakin, and on this episode, we'll listen to selections from two concerts at our 2025 festival, beginning with the world-renowned Danish String Quartet and finishing with a collaboration between Swedish traditional music duo Vessen and the American acoustic music ensemble Hawktail. Known for both their high-level chamber music performances and stunning Nordic folk music explorations, the Danish String Quartet continues to assert their preeminence among the finest quartets in the world. Also known for the palpable joy they exude in music making, the Danish String Quartet has become one of the most in-demand classical quartets. Their inventive and intriguing programming and repertoire choices have produced critically acclaimed original projects and commissions, as well as sophisticated arrangements of Scandinavian folk tunes that trace musical pathways across the North Sea, from Denmark and Norway to the Faroe Islands, England, and Ireland. In this appearance, the Danish String Quartet performed during our chamber series with guest violinist Jura Lee filling in for Runa Tunsgaard Sorensen, who was at home due to the birth of a new child. Let's go now to the stage at Trinity United Methodist Church on Telfair Square and listen to the Danish String Quartet's masterful performance of Felix Mendelssohn's String Quartet No. 2 in A minor, Opus 13, live from the 2025 Savannah Music Festival.